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2: President Trump says he's close to a decision about a major attack on Iran. In remarks at the White House Friday, the president said he's considering a massive attack, even bigger than the strikes conducted during Operation Epic Fury. He noted that he hasn't decided yet, and he believes that Iran is very serious about negotiating. Tensions remain high in the Middle East as the conflict enters its fifth month. Measles cases continue to grow in the United States. A Johns Hopkins University tracker for health data found there were nearly 2,300 confirmed cases in the U.S. as of July 22nd. Passing the amount of cases recorded in 2025. Cases have been reported nationally, but concentrated outbreaks have worsened in some areas of Pennsylvania, South Carolina, Florida, Virginia, Utah, Texas, and Arizona. In the latest CDC measles update on July 17th, there were 34 new outbreaks reported in 2026. Most cases have occurred in children and young adults between the ages of 5 and 19. Traffic is flowing again on Sunset Boulevard after an over 100-year water main broke a week ago in West Hollywood, turning the streets into rivers and shutting down the famous boulevard. Rich Cassone with details.
3: Los Angeles Department of Water and Power confirmed that the street reopened as planned overnight Friday after they replaced the damaged pipe. Residents were relieved.
4: I feel great about it. I am a little surprised, but happy they were able to get it done so quickly, just for all of us who live up here.
3: Crews will return in the coming weeks to complete the permanent street paving. Dave Hansen, interim general manager of the LADWP, says the agency is now turning its focus to a program to replace the aging pipes. Crews work 24/7 to get the traffic flowing again. I'm Rich Cassone.
2: A new survey reveals that construction is booming when it comes to wage increases. An analysis by ADP found that last month pay growth for job changers in construction was up nearly 13%. Median gross pay was over $59,000 compared to $43,000 for all job switchers that month. I'm Rob Martier.
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10: All right, news roundup and information overload hour. Here's our toll-free telephone number. You want to be a part of the program this Monday. It's 800-941-SEAN if you want to join us. Look, the issue of the SAVE Act, I know we have talked about it a lot, a real lot. It looks like they, and by the way, this was Senator Lindsey Graham's, you know, working with the president that got us to this point, that they feel they can use the Reconciliation Act to actually get this thing passed. I know people would have preferred to pass it the old-fashioned way, old school, forcing, you know, people to stay in session and not take vacation. When you really look at it, I mean, look, to be blunt, and maybe it's a good thing in the end, but the Congress, the House, the Senate, they don't really work a lot. The U.S. Senate has been in session about 79 days or 40% of the time so far this year, not exactly crushing it and working hard like so many of you do. But maybe in the end that saves us money because they're not picking our pocket and raising our taxes or messing things up. Anyways, so the president obviously has made this an issue front and center. The SAVE Act simply insists that people have proof of citizenship and voter ID. That's all he's asking for. Here's the president calling for Congress to pass the SAVE Act during the speech that he gave on Thursday night.
11: But most importantly, addressing this crisis of election security demands that Congress must pass the SAVE America Act. How easy is that to do unless you want to cheat? The only reason you wouldn't do it is you want to cheat because your policies are so bad and your candidates are so pathetic that you can't get away or can't get elected any other way. This landmark bill requires that all voters must show photo voter ID. How simple is that?
10: Now, I'm not sure why, but the Vice President J.D. Vance was on CBS News on Thursday saying, well, there's not enough time for the SAVE Act to be implemented for the midterms. Actually, there is enough time if it gets done soon. I believe the deadline, the drop dead date, is August the 3rd, maybe August the 2nd. But he said the SAVE Act is about saving future elections. I'd like to save this one personally myself. Listen.
12: You mentioned that the administration's top priority right now is passing the Save America Act. Even if it were passed tomorrow, there's not enough time for it to be implemented before voting starts for the November midterm elections.
13: So you're right. You know, the elections, in some ways, the process is already getting started for 2026. But you don't pass a piece of legislation because you think you're going to immediately benefit from it. You pass a piece of legislation because you think the American people are going to benefit from it.

0: over the long haul. We have to do it. Save America is not mainly about 2026, to your question. It's actually about saving America's elections well into the future.
1: Now, the Secretary for Homeland Security, Mark Wayne Mullins, has weighed in and said that Senator Thune had a difficult task of getting the votes for the SAVE Act. Well, we know that because we've been chronicling that, but let's listen into what he said.
2: I think the SAVE Act should be passed tomorrow. I think it should have already been passed. There's no excuse for it not being passed. However, he has a vote problem. There's a number. Leader Thune supports the SAVE Act. He voted for the SAVE Act when it came up during the Votorama. Except everybody controls their own card. And even, I think the last time the vote came up, there was 49 that voted. Even if we did away with the filibuster, it still requires 51. So Leader Thune is working hard on that, but he's got a very, very difficult task ahead.
1: All right, joining us now for his take on all of this, Senator Rick Scott from my free state of Florida, now working with fellow senators to save the Save America Act. Senator, great to have you back. So, look, there's been a long working dream plan that Republicans would institute a filibuster. It'd be a talking filibuster. It would go on for whatever length of time that it took. The Senate wouldn't be allowed to leave session or close out a session. They've only been there about 79 days in a year. Sometimes that may be a good thing when they work less, but not in this case. Because, as I just said, you know, it's about proof of citizenship. The president said that they've identified in the intel community, and he's released documents if people want to look at them and decide for themselves. That shows 250,000 illegal immigrants are registered to vote. I think that should be a basic principle when it comes to election integrity. It would also require voter ID. I don't know why anybody would ever be against that. Democrats are against that. Now, the new way that Republicans feel that this can get across the finish line is through the reconciliation process. Does it matter to you how it is passed?
3: Well, whatever we can get done, we need to get done. So, but let's look at the difference. In reconciliation, which is a vehicle that only takes Republican votes, the only thing you can do is budgetary items. So all we can actually do in that, we can't mandate voter ID, which is what the Save America Act, we can't mandate that you can't vote unless you can prove you're a U.S. citizen. You can't register to vote unless you're a U.S. citizen. All we can do is put carrots out there. We can say, hey, states, if you implement this, we'll give you some money. So we can give them money to make sure in their state they've implemented voter ID, in their state they've implemented that you can't register to vote unless you're American, you prove your American citizenship. So that's the difference. The Save America Act is a mandate. You have to have voter ID. You have to show your American citizen registered vote. A reconciliation, which only takes Republican votes, 50 votes, would just be, we give the state some money if they do it. So it's way better, and it's very, very, very important to get the Save America Act done. Now, the way to get it done is actually two ways. We can actually just get rid of the filibuster. The filibuster is only to stop debate. It never takes 60 votes to pass a bill. We have the votes to pass the Save America Act. So we do have those votes, but we don't have votes to get to 60. So what we do is we either get rid of the filibuster or we say, okay, we're going to really enforce the filibuster where you have to talk. Right now we have filibusters, but we don't have to talk. The Civil Rights Act, which the Democrats blocked back in the 60s, that was passed when they did the filibuster and they said, okay, Johnson was the leader of the Senate then. Yeah, and he said, you guys can talk, but at the end of the talk, we're voting. And so, I guess it was Mansfield was the leader then.
1: So that. All right. So does it seem to you that I guess all of this has to be done? My understanding is the final date on that would be August the 3rd. Do you believe that that will get done in that period of time?
3: Well, let's remember, we can stay here all through August and vote on this. Okay. So it would be every day before every day makes it easier to implement this in this election. But reality is we can try to take care of this year's election also, but we're going to do that for the future too. So my belief is we ought to be starting this week. We ought to stay here. Let's just stay here over the weekend until we get all this done. We come in on Mondays. We live on Thursdays. We're not doing what Americans do. You know, most Americans work 5 days a week, and I'm a business guy. Most business guys, we work 7 days a week. We ought to act like that. Let's act like business people and say, this is really important. And by the way, you know, Sean, Republicans, Democrats, and Independents want this. The only Democrats that don't want it are the elected Democrats up here. They're the ones that don't want it. So,
1: well, it's an 85-15 issue, in some cases 90-10, isn't it?
3: Yeah. I mean, the American public knows. You saw what the president came out with his press conference. I mean, it's scary, you know, about our elections. You saw what happened to Spencer Pratt, where they paid, you know, he has showed evidence that people were paid on Skid Row to vote for Karen Bass. So, you know, this stuff is going on. So if you don't want to pass this, that means you want cheating. This is not going to disenfranchise anybody. It's going to make sure your vote doesn't get diluted. So who's not going to disenfranchise? It's not going to disenfranchise American citizens that are willing to show their ID to vote, which they should. You show your ID to do everything else in life. Show your ID to do this.
1: You can't even get a nicotine pouch without an ID. You can't get a six pack of beer or a bottle of wine without an ID. You can't get on a plane without an ID. I mean, you know, don't leave home without it because you're going to need it at some point. You can't drive a car and God help you if you don't have your license with you. Right. I mean, these are basic things that we all live with.
3: Go to the doctor's office. Almost anything you do, you have to have your ID. And so, you know, the country of Colombia just had election. I mean, they have retinal, they scan your face before you even walk into the voting area. And then you have to show ID. What are we doing? If you don't want to have a secure election, then you want fraud. You know you can't win. Now, Democrats, you know, the Democrats are all socialists now, so they shouldn't win. Their ideas can't win. So they only can win through fraud. So this makes you mad that we're even having to fight over this. And so we need to stay up here every day until this gets done. It's the most important thing we can do right now.
1: All right, quick break. More with Florida Senator Rick Scott on the other side. Your call's also coming up, 800-941-SEAN, this Monday as we continue.
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0: we continue with my senator, Florida Senator from the free state of Florida. Rick Scott is with us. So explain why the majority leader has not been willing to do it up to this point. I mean, to be honest, the Senate's been in session only 79 days this year. You know, there's a part of me that was preferred that you guys work 2 weeks a year and go home, because then that's less damage you can do in the process. And I'm being somewhat facetious, but the reality is it's not like y'all working that hard that you can't spend a couple of weekends on something of great importance, like ensuring integrity in all elections. Look, I want things to go a lot further. I want signature verification. I want chain of custody controls. I want to limit mail-in ballots to the people that really need it. I don't want 3 months of early voting because so many things can happen before an election, i.e. George W. Bush and a DUI being revealed the weekend before an election. You know, that new information can change a lot of people's votes. I would prefer paper ballots myself. That's my own preference. A lot of countries have gone to other options only to return to paper ballots. I want partisan observers in every precinct in the country watching the voting all day, the vote counting all night. I don't think we should wait 30 to 40 days like California to get election results. In our state of Florida, we knew in 2 hours who won the presidential election. It was nuts, you know, watching California.
1: Well, look, being a leader's hard because he's got to bring people together. So where we are right now is he doesn't have enough Republican votes to get rid of the filibuster. So what I would do is let's make people talk. Okay, so let's make them then stand up there and talk day in and day out, and let's stay on it and show people this is what we are fighters. Republicans, we are the fighters. We're going to secure the election. We're going to do the things the American public.
0: Well, are they really fighting when they go home every weekend?
1: I
0: don't think you want to say it, but the answer is no.
1: No. I mean, so no, our first vote today will be at 5:30. And then we will leave on Thursday at 1:45. And by the way, you know, the House and Senate, we're only going to be in session together. This is our last week that we're going to be in session together until September 14th. On top of that, the government's going to get shut down September 30 again because Democrats have said they're going to do it. So we have to stay here, get the Save America Act passed, and we have to stay here to figure out how to get government funding. We don't have a choice. The Democrats are blocking everything. We have to force them to do the right thing. Think about this. Clarence Thomas, I think, got 52 votes, right? Because what happened is they then in the filibuster, the way it worked, it's supposed to work up here, is they talked and they finally said, we're done talking, we're going to vote. He got 52 votes, right? Save America Act, we have the 50 votes to pass the Save America Act. So we need to do that. But does everybody like working 5 days a week or 7 days a week? No. But I worked my butt off to get this job. I want to get this stuff done. I'm a business guy. This is what I promised the people back in Florida. I'm busting my butt to get it done.
0: I don't even know what it would be like to have a 4 day work week, to be honest with you. Or, you know, even to do one show, never mind three. I just, you know, I don't understand a lack of work ethic. It's so ingrained in the American people. It's all that I know, and it's all that I've known my whole life. But I appreciate you doing what you're doing. And the others that are supporting you, I hope they get this done. We do have a deadline approaching for ballots to be printed and made up in every state. I believe it's August the 3rd, if I'm not mistaken. Yeah. And we hope you'll keep us updated on it. Florida Senator, my Senator Rick Scott, keep up the good work. Please keep us updated.
1: Thanks, Sean.
0: All right, my friend, 800-941-SEAN, our number. 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It is not a secret that the checkout lines, for a lot of Americans, it's been tough. No doubt about it. And, you know, we're still suffering the Biden-Harris economic hangover. Things are getting better, thank God. And we'll get better as soon as this Iran situation resolves itself.
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0: I know the headlines move on, but the heartache and the aftermath of being hit by Iran and their proxies, you know, and the terror and the fight for survival, that does not go away. 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And, you know, she says, quote, "It's hard these days, but I don't want to leave. 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That's PrayIFCJ.
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0: Interesting fallout developments, you know, when it comes to the president's speech. And we kind of touched on this earlier. The massive declassification that the president made available to the American people so that you can actually read things and make up your own mind in terms of their authenticity. The scariest part, the biggest takeaway for me, was the idea that these documents indicate, and, you know, it's up to you to believe what you want to believe. I believe the people we report, you decide. The idea that the communist Chinese got access to 220 American and voter rolls, and that would be names and addresses and phone numbers and affiliation of party, should be put a chill down everybody's spine, or that X number of illegals are registered to vote in our country. And the president, you know, with his crescendo at the end of his speech, making a pitch for, you know, why would anybody be against the SAVE Act, which simply requires that proof of citizenship and voter ID integrity measures, you know, in light of the fact that Democrats and Republicans over the years have both parties have complained about election integrity issues. You know, I wanted to go a little further. I would prefer voter ID, signature verification, chain of custody controls, updated voter rolls, partisan observers in every precinct, watching the voting all day, watching the vote counting all night. I'd like eyes on any mail-in ballots from the minute they are delivered to any precinct, put in a room with a camera. People can watch 24/7. Just simple integrity measures. Why is that important? Because then we will have confidence in the result of our elections, and the American people will have believe in the integrity of the process. In terms of early voting, I'm not the biggest advocate of it because you never know what might happen the weekend before an election. Case in point, 2000, George W. Bush revealed that he had a DUI. That can change the outcome of an election. I think it made that election much tighter than it otherwise would have been. But, you know, I'm in a minority, apparently. But the question is, why don't Democrats want any integrity measures? I mean, that's the main point. Now, the media coverage of this is predictably one of utter silence. Most of the media networks, even though it's a primetime presidential address, it's usually kind of mandatory and standard operating procedure that they'd cover it. And what they definitely had an opportunity to do, especially when the president said he's declassifying all these documents, is they have an opportunity to go do a deep dive and analyze these intelligence documents that have been declassified and then make their own minds up, or better yet, present the information as it is in the government documents and let people, viewers, readers decide for themselves. You know, case in point, David Ignatius, Washington Post, you know, claiming the declassified documents rebut almost everything President Trump said about the U.S. election and interference, etc. And here's what he had to say.
1: But I did read these documents, and it's extraordinary, Joe, that if you look over them carefully, they rebut almost everything that the president said. A key part of his case was the Chinese tried to defeat me, intentionally went out to defeat me in the 2020 election, which obviously he still can't get over. He can't believe that he lost. So it must have been the Chinese. And you look at the intelligence assessments that were produced, which he's, thank you very much, supplied, and you see that the consensus judgment of the intelligence community was precisely the opposite, that the Chinese did not decide to intervene to defeat Trump. They thought about it, but they decided against it. There were a few analysts who disagreed and thought the Chinese had done more, although not everything they could have. They were given separate space to make the argument. It was kind of a classic snapshot of how our intelligence community actually works. If this is a deep state, man, it moves at the speed of a snail.
0: Now, John Solomon, editor-in-chief, founder of JustTheNews.com, chief investigative reporter, you know, called him an ignoramus and suggested a name change for this Washington Post columnist whose better days have come and have gone. John Solomon is with us now. Why'd you call him an ignoramus? Well, he is. Let's start there. Number one. Number two, it's frustrating. I mean, all the president did was open up and declassify documents that had been withheld from the American people for a long period of time. And you would think that that might cause some curiosity or interest if they want to get to the truth about information that was purposely, obviously, withheld from the American people. And then, of course, they can make up their own minds on the other side of it.
21: They could. They could, except that the people like David Ignatius, who I used to work with at the Washington Post, would like to make up minds for people. They don't trust the American people to make up their own minds. So they spend a lot of time calling facts that disagree with their assertions to be disinformation, or to try to debunk things that are factually true. And so let's remind people about David Ignatius. 8 days after the FBI had concluded in January of 2017 that Mike Flynn, the incoming national security advisor for President Trump, was innocent of any wrongdoing in the Russia collusion case, including his contacts with the Russian ambassador. 8 days after the FBI cleared him, wasn't public yet, David Ignatius put out a column with an intercept suggesting the very conversation with the Russian ambassador was somehow criminal. He got Mike Flynn fired when the FBI believed that Mike Flynn had done nothing wrong. That's David Ignatius. Now let's go ahead to 2020. I remember this very well. Senate Intel puts out a report on Russia collusion, and David Ignatius goes on a tour saying, this proves it was Russia collusion. Donald Trump has no reason to say that this it was a hoax. Now, you all think about the stuff that you did on your show, or that Greg did, or all of our friends did. There's very little doubt that it was a hoax. And then a couple years later, just like we learned about the Mike Flynn being cleared, after David Ignatius writes the bogus column, we learned that another very important thing has happened, and that is that John Durham has his report released, by the way, by the Biden Justice Department. Very important. The Biden Justice Department releases a report saying there wasn't an iota of evidence to justify Crossfire Hurricane. We all remember that. David Ignatius was wrong on both of those propaganda columns. Now let's fast forward to the one he wrote, or that the effort he did on television this morning. He kept saying, I read all the documents and they show that Donald Trump basically gave a false speech. What he read, he selectively read, were the 2020 assessments that said China didn't meddle in the election. That was the point of President Trump's speech. They wrote these things in 2020 and ignored the new evidence, which is that China had obtained 220 million voter files. That was the point of the president's speech, which is, of course, there were 2020 assessments. What I'm telling you tonight is you didn't know this. The community didn't put this into their assessments. And if you add that into it, I'll tell you what, it meets the definition that the U.S. intelligence community uses or election interference. I pointed out in the thing I wrote on Twitter a little while ago, or on X a little while ago, that the U.S. Intelligence Committee's formal definition of foreign power election interference in election includes the targeting of voter registration data. If a foreign power targets voter registration data, it is considered an interference in the election. That was the point the president was making. David Ignatius conveniently cut all that out. He could have read the emails that said we're massaging the PDB to keep this from the president. He didn't. He could have read the emails that said, or the text messages that said we've created a shadow government to keep this from the American people. He didn't. He could have read the email that said it boggles the mind. This is a senior CIA officer. It boggles the mind that we didn't tell the president and the American public about this Chinese election interference. Or he could have read the one after Donald Trump left office when an intelligence officer writes, oh, now we're going to call it interference after Donald Trump's out. But last year you didn't want to do it. What the heck? Everybody knew there was a cover-up. And David Ignatius' comments on Morning Joe this morning were part of that cover-up. It was a deception operation on Morning Joe this morning. He dishonestly evaluated the documents and left out the part that the president made the point that makes those documents relevant today. Shame on him, but it's an age-old act that he's done three or four times, once to an innocent man named Mike Flynn.
0: You know, I think that maybe the thing that stood out to me when we talk about the president's speech is he never made a conclusion about what they discovered. It seemed to me that he was laying out the factual case. These things had occurred. They purposely prevented the American people from knowing about it, prevented him from knowing about it. And if I remember the term correctly, he talked about vulnerabilities to our election system without saying at any point definitively that it had happened, and which basically is directly from the document. Did I hear that right?
21: Yes, he was very, yeah. Everything, by the way, here's another thing. I briefed numerous reporters before the speech. I let them see the documents 5 hours in advance, four hours in advance. They had 4 hours to go through this. They knew, every one of them was told and said they could quote me, as the chairman of the White House the Transparency Task Force, that every word of the speech had been signed off on by the CIA, by the NSA, by the ODNI, the Director of National Intelligence, and the FBI. So you think one person, anyone, would have pointed out it's a very important thing that what the president was saying, the Intelligence Committee agreed with. Try to find that in the mainstream media. You cannot, because that's what censorship looks like. That's what disinformation looks like. And that's what, you know, a propaganda campaign looks like. Keep out the facts that don't fit your story. Don't give the American, don't let the American public make up their own mind by giving them all the facts. Just give them the ones I want to manipulate your mind. And that's what David Ignatius did on MSNBC. That's what many of the news anchors did on Thursday night, Friday night, Saturday night, and Sunday night. I watched people on Friday and Saturday on news saying, everybody can buy these files. It's not a big deal. Now, I want to point out that China didn't just buy them. They then hacked them. There was a CNE unit or a CNE individual who exploits data. That's a term that the community uses for a data exploiter. They were exploiting them. In 2020, the intelligence community said Russia hacked a little bit of voter files. Media went crazy. Okay, Russia did it. It was a big problem, even though the files are commercially.
0: Well, it was a big problem only because they could pin it on Trump, just like,
21: right,
0: you know, there are, you know, any number of people shot and killed every weekend in blue cities and states around the country. But if they can't weaponize it, politicize it and blame Trump, you don't ever hear about the names of the people that lost their lives on that given weekend.
21: You're so right. It is so the suppression of information to make false arguments to the American people is so obvious now. It was obvious all the way through all the work you did, Sean, on your show when we were unraveling Russia collusion with a little gang of folks that we worked with. It what is going on in America right now is these networks and these news media reporters suppress information and hope that they can change an American's mind instead of giving them neutral information to make up their own minds. It's really amazing. In 24, President Biden announced that China had gained access to 40 million of Great Britain's voter files. So China gets Great Britain. Everybody was outraged when Joe Biden got Great Britain's thing. In fact, it created months of recrimination in Great Britain. Great Britain has moved to paper ballots because of some of the concerns they learned during that scandal. 2 years later, by the way, Joe Biden didn't tell us America was hacked then. 2 years later, Donald Trump reports that it's happened to us here in America, and the media say, it's fake. Don't believe it. It's not true. He's undercut by his own documents. They're lying to the American people, and shame on them.
0: Why do you think the media just outright refused to carry a primetime presidential address, which is, I can't think of a time that's happened before. Maybe you can. I'm not saying it hasn't happened.
21: Yeah, once I remember once in the 2012, 2013 timeframe, they turned one down for Barack Obama, if we're being fair. But in this case, the networks were given an opportunity to look at the documents. They were given an opportunity to call the CIA and the NSA and the ODNI, which has all career people, and say, is this true? They did it. They looked at the documents and said, you know what? We're just going to dispel this. They put their thumb on the scale of American thinking and Americans' ability to process information, just like they did when they went with a letter with the 51 intelligence agents who claimed that Hunter Biden's laptop was disinformation. Remember what I did during that time frame when that letter came out? I came on your show, Sean, and told you the FBI's had this laptop since 2019, and they corroborated it in late 2019, early 2020. No other reporter would just go ask the FBI that. Back in 2016 and 17, when they were saying Donald Trump's a spy for Russia, I called the FBI. I'm like, hey, is this true? And you know what the FBI told me? Something almost identical to Peter Strzok's text messages to his old lover. No big there. I don't think there's a big there. That's what they told me in October of 2016, March of 2017. Then I began unraveling it with you and Sarah. All reporters had to do in all of those circumstances, just call people and find out if it's true, but they can't. They have Trump derangement syndrome. If Trump says the sky's sunny and you look up and see the sky sunny, they're going
0: to. Hey, they don't have to believe it, but why don't they just look at it? And then decide and let their viewers, their listeners decide.
21: Yeah, they don't the American people to make up their own mind.
0: All right. Editor-in-chief, founder, and chief investigative reporter, justthenews.com, John Solomon. I urge people, read it for yourself. Whitehouse.gov.
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0: Born on America's darkest day, 9/11/01, the Tunnel to Towers Foundation, they have been helping American heroes ever since. And that means heroes like U.S. Army Sergeant William Bernard McKenna. 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Now, the Tunnel to Towers Foundation honored William's memory and his family's sacrifice. 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
0: news. 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
12: President Trump will host Israeli Prime Minister Benjamin Netanyahu at the White House next week as he weighs U.S. military options in Iran. Tuesday's meeting will mark the first face-to-face talks between the two since the Iran conflict began in late February. Netanyahu will also attend the funeral of Senator Lindsey Graham during his trip to Washington, D.C. Former State Senate President Troy Jackson is officially the Democratic nominee for the U.S. Senate in Maine. Lisa Carton reports.
1: Jackson overwhelmingly won the vote Saturday as hundreds of delegates gathered in Bangor to pick a replacement for Graham Plattner. Jackson will now go on to face Republican Senator Susan Collins in the November 3rd general election. Three Democrats were on the ballot to replace Plattner, who dropped out of the race following sexual assault allegations.
12: Wildfires raging in Europe are forcing tens of thousands to evacuate in France and Spain. Spain's interior ministry says three fires have merged near the capital of Madrid, and around 60,000 people have been evacuated, with another 28,000 told to stay in their homes. In France, 60,000 were told to leave Bordeaux's suburbs after the entire Cap Ferret Peninsula was evacuated earlier in the week. SpaceX is celebrating the successful launch and landing of its massive Starship rocket. Lisa Taylor has more.
4: Starship Test Flight 13 blasted off from Starbase, Texas Friday evening after deploying 20 Starlink satellites into orbit. The V3 rocket then successfully landed in the Indian Ocean.
13: Starship descending into the Indian Ocean, down to one. And we're in the water.
4: SpaceX is trying to get Starship ready for a crucial NASA test flight next year that could set the stage for the next moon landing. I'm Lisa Taylor.
12: A date has been set for Super Bowl 62 in Atlanta. The NFL announced the game will be played February 13, 2028 at Mercedes-Benz Stadium. I'm Rob Martier.
14: Iran.
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3: All right, thanks, Scott Shannon. 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Toll free, it's 800-941-Sean if you want to be a part of the program. So there is the Oversight Project securing a win against the auto pen of Joe Biden. Over the release of the tapes. I mean, remember, go back to the Hur report, and he said, well, he's a nice old person who's going to be perceived by a jury as a nice old person that's very forgetful. Those tapes, we should be able to hear every one of them, as far as I'm concerned. Anyway, just before midnight last night, the U.S. State Court of Appeals in D.C. ruled 2-1 in favor of the Oversight Project against Joe Biden, and the D.C. court rejected Biden's privacy arguments and cleared the way for the release of the tapes of his 2017 interview with his ghostwriter. The court delayed release of the tapes until August the 3rd to give President Biden another chance to appeal to the Chief Justice. But this ruling is now the latest in a string of victories for the Oversight Project against the auto pen president. And last year, you know, of course, they secured the release of the audio of his interview with her. Now, these revelations show how President Biden's cognitive mental decline gave rise to the auto pen presidency. You know, it gets very interesting to me because when I was calling this out in 2019, this is before the 2020 election, I was getting the crap kicked out of me for just stating the obvious. You know, fake Jake Tapper over at Fake News CNN, you know, never noticed that the entire 4 years, which is pretty remarkable considering it, any time he was in public, any time he spoke, it was obvious to anybody with eyes to see. Let's just take a quick trip down memory lane.
4: 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Some of the political players and some of the let me ask a rhetorical question. No, anyway.
5: If you agree with me, go to Joe 30330. We choose truth over facts.
6: Poor kids are just as bright and just as talented as white kids.
5: 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Make sure the television, make sure you have the record player on at night.
6: You know how much, I'm going to do with the deficit this year?
3: All right. So, you know, what was going on? The media was covering for him. Then we have all of these auto pen signatures. Are they valid? Are they valid in the case of people that got pardons? Anyway, Jeff Clark, vice president of litigation at the Oversight Project, our friend Greg Jarrett, Fox News legal analyst, number one New York Times bestselling author, here to discuss it. All right, Jeff, it's been a long road. You keep winning in court. It seems like all of this is coming out.
7: Well, thanks for having me. Yeah, you know, we're going to get these tapes. They've given him one last face-saving chance to delay until August 3rd. I don't think either the full D.C. Circuit Court of Appeals or the U.S. Supreme Court in the person of Chief Justice Roberts or certainly the full court is going to really take review of this case. The theory of Joe Biden is that these are private matters, Sean, that these are matters where, it's like a family diary. It's ridiculous. This was something he did with a ghostwriter to make $8 million on a book advance and then to try to resuscitate his, quiet, political campaign. The court yesterday, last night, just a few minutes before midnight, to release the documents. But they indulged him. They sort of were like, all right, we'll sort of take for granted that there's a privacy interest here. They still held that there was no basis to withhold these for the public because of their value for the public. Everyone needs to hear these tapes when they come out.
3: Well, I think everybody needs to hear it. Maybe for people that don't pay attention to politics, at the level that I do every single day, maybe they might be.

0: unaware, but I can't imagine most Americans were not somewhat aware that he was in a cognitive decline. Didn't even run a campaign in 2020, hid in the basement. And then, of course, the complete meltdown in his interview, which I believe was set up early to set him up for the fix being in to push him out as being, you know, running for re-election. Greg Jarrett, your take.
1: Well, the Court of Appeals ruled correctly. There's a substantial public interest in disclosing the material that Joe Biden wants to keep hidden. That's precisely what I wrote in a column a few weeks ago. Let Americans hear the truth for themselves about how Biden illegally kept or stole troves of classified documents. And then he compounded the felonies, sharing them with somebody else who had no authorization to read them. That's a violation of the law under the Espionage Act. It's a crime. You know, Sean, it's a fundamental legal principle that when a person commits criminal acts, even if they're not charged, that person has no right to conceal the incriminating evidence. So here on the tapes, Biden openly admits to his ghostwriter that he squirreled away top secret records. Then he reads from them verbatim, and yet he wants to keep them private. That's absurd. There's no such thing as private crimes, because there's a strong public interest in ensuring that crimes are investigated and exposed to the public. You know, in this case, the writer tried but failed to erase all those tapes. He was given immunity. But all the while, Joe Biden kept lying to reporters. Oh, I never shared classified information. Well, it's on the tapes, so let's hear the tapes. And I, you know, as I said in my column, I don't think Biden can stop their release. This is another step forward to have them released to the public. There's no privacy, right? He's communicating the content of government documents. He doesn't own them. Those are owned by the government and the people, and the people have a right to hear his criminal acts.
0: There's one other aspect to this that I'd like both of you to weigh in on, and Jeff, you can weigh in on this first, and that is the complicity of the Democratic Party, because they all knew and acted like they didn't, and then the complicity in the media. They all knew also. You can't convince me they didn't see what I was playing every single day and hear what I was hearing every single day and pointing out to the public every single day. I'm pretty sure it was self-evident to anyone with eyes to see and ears to hear.
2: Absolutely, Sean. They knew. All of the key Democrats knew. They had to have been running the presidency as a committee kind of a function, which is not our constitutional system of government, is totally unlawful. All of that has to be completely exposed. And the people who were improperly wielding the presidential power need to be called out. And the media was entirely part of a cover-up operation for that until, as you pointed out, you know, fake Jake Tapper comes along years later to sell a book and admits, oh, you know, he really was senile. And that was clear, as you said, for years. And look, one of the great things I want to highlight in this, you know, program with you and Greg is that the D.C. Circuit called out the majority, the Chief Judge Srinivasan and Greg Katsas. They called out Biden on the ridiculous argument that Biden has a privacy interest in his own voice, which is something that I mocked all along in this case. He was president of the United States, for God's sakes. He was, you know, speaking from the largest bully pulpit in the world. And the D.C. Circuit last night called out that set of shenanigans and just exposed it to the world. Of course, he does not have a privacy interest in the sound of his voice, and the people of America are well familiar with it.
0: All right, so then that raises the question of the legitimacy of the auto pen, which apparently was widely used. My understanding, Greg, and if I'm wrong, please correct me, is that the one pardon he signed was Hunter. Apparently Hunter now thinks he's the world's greatest pundit and, you know, is out there, you know, here, there and everywhere commenting on anything that I guess pops into his head. However, if the other ones of these pardons were not signed by a president, are they legitimate? Are they legal?
1: No, I think they're null and void. It comes down to knowledge and consent. If, you know, Biden never consented, or worse, if he had no knowledge of the AutoPen's use for any given document bearing his signature, it is null and void under law. If Biden was not even competent or mentally fit to provide knowing consent, the result is the same. You know, the AutoPen is legal, but as long as there's knowledge and consent. And you cannot use it to commit fraud. In other words, if somebody does it behind his back, that's not only fraud, it's an additional crime called forgery. And there are plenty of U.S. Supreme Court decisions to back that up, in which the high court said anybody who engages in that kind of fraud relative to a contract, it renders the contract null and void. Same principle for pardons and commutations. I think the only way to test it is to, for example, charge somebody like Anthony Fauci. He would then hold out his pardon, and then the legitimacy of that pardon, consent and knowledge, would have to be litigated in court. And if it was found that it was done without Biden knowing about it and consenting, then I think the courts would say, sorry, but these are not valid pardons and commutations.
0: I'll tell you what, that would make things very interesting, very fast, the legitimacy of all of that. I've got to tell you, it is pretty remarkable to me. Do you concur, Jeff Clark, with the analysis of Greg?
2: I do. I completely concur, and I'll add one additional point, which is, we're not just talking about something that is kind of like a contract matter where you need the consent, et cetera. Article 2 of the Constitution has the vesting clause. It vests all of the power of the president in one person, a president who is elected by the people through the Electoral College. It's not invested in a political party. It's not invested in a group of people or Joe Biden's wife looking out for his best interests. If those pardons were not actually authorized and signed by Joe Biden, even if he was saying, hey, put an AutoPen signature on there, then those pardons are constitutionally invalid. They're unconstitutional non-pardons.
0: All right, quick break. Right back. More with Jeff Clark, Vice President of Litigation at the Oversight Project. Our friend Greg Jarrett, Fox News legal analyst, number one New York Times bestselling author.
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0: All right, our final moments with Jeff Clark, Vice President of Litigation at the Oversight Project, Greg Jarrett, Fox News legal analyst, and we're talking about the U.S. Court of Appeals in D.C. ruling in favor of the Oversight Project against Joe Biden and rejecting Biden's privacy claims, clearing the way for the release of the tapes of his interview with his former ghostwriter. I think we'll learn that Joe never wrote a word. I would imagine that all three of us agree that the power of the pardon is absolute. I don't think there's any question on that issue, meaning if a president pardons somebody, they have the absolute right to do it under whatever circumstances, but they've got to sign it. Is that your belief, Greg?
1: Well, we don't know the answer to that question because it is never gone through the courts in the way you describe.
0: Why would it not be absolute if you think there's a chance it couldn't be?
1: Well, because the Constitution doesn't actually specifically exclude any such thing as an auto pen, which, by the way, dates back all the way to Thomas Jefferson. Auto pens have been used by various presidencies throughout the years. Unquestionably, Joe Biden used it the most. But if the special counsel basically said we can't prosecute Joe Biden because he doesn't have the mental state for willingness, that's an insane paradox. A man who's supposedly incompetent to stand trial but perfectly competent to remain as president of the United States and, you know, issue pardons through an auto pen or otherwise. I think this needs to be litigated, and I would bring charges against somebody who's got a pardon with the auto pen, and let's get the answer to the question that you posed, Sean.
0: All right, we'll give you the last word, Jeff Clark. I assume you also again concur on that issue.
2: I agree with that issue, and look, you know, here's my analogy. A lot of the institutions of the presidency are based on the English kingship. And in that tradition, right, the king could order his seal affixed, but it had to be an act of the king. It can be, you know, an act of a minister. And if it were found that a minister were doing something that wasn't authorized by the king, then off with his head, right? And so I think that what has happened here is that they allowed Biden presidency to be run, you know, by a secret group of people and in an unconstitutional fashion. And I think the cabinet members who did not authorize the use of the 25th Amendment against Joe Biden, I think they're co-liable for these constitutional violations and crimes.
0: You see, I agree with you as well. There's got to be culpability because that was not, you know, they were constitutionally, they were never given the authority to act as president. Anyway, I appreciate you both. Thank you, Greg Jarrett. Thank you. And great work, Jeff Clark. We appreciate you both being on.
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0: Born on America's Darkest Day, 9/11/01, the Tunnel to Towers Foundation, they have been helping American heroes ever since. And that means heroes like U.S. Army Sergeant William Bernard McKenna. Now, motivated by the tragedy of 9/11, he enlisted. 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He left behind his devoted wife, Dina, their two daughters. Now, his wife, Dina, continues to fight tirelessly for veterans exposed to burn pits. Now, the Tunnel to Towers Foundation honored William's memory and his family's sacrifice. 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
0: All right, 25 now till the top of the hour. 800-941-SEAN if you want to be a part of the program. All right, let me go to, now, yesterday when I started my day, I was in Columbia, South Carolina. And in Columbia, I had an opportunity to interview the senator, new senator from the state of South Carolina. We all know the passing of Lindsey Graham was a shock to everybody. He was a dear friend of mine. Didn't always agree with him, but he was a dear friend of mine. Lindsey, his parents died, and his younger sister, Darlene, was 13 years old. And he took on the responsibility, even adopting his own sister, for the purpose of taking care of her, even though in many ways he was a kid himself. It's such a compelling story. And I think what really stood out to me in this interview is how Darlene, she's a little different than her brother, and she was not shy about talking about it. Anyway, here is Darlene Graham, the new senator from South Carolina.
18: But like I said, it didn't take me long to realize that, you know, I felt just this inner calling. It has to be God's plan. It has to be God's plan that I had to carry on his legacy. And, you know, I know how much the people of South Carolina meant to him, serving our country meant to him. And I've been serving the people of South Carolina for almost 30 years in my position.
19: Now, if you move and fast forward, it's Tuesday.
18: Yeah.
19: You're with Henry McMaster, and he makes the announcement. And now you have to speak before the nation. Again, not a lot of time to really absorb what's happening. This timeline's moving quickly. It's just, unfortunately, you know, I think for anybody in that situation, it is the timeline. It is what it is. Mm-hmm. You're talking to a governor that is asking you to do it. You're talking to a president of our country that's asking you to do it. Mm-hmm. You have to make a decision. And, you know, then the next thing you know, you're being sworn into the United States Senate.
18: Yeah.
19: And now you're a United States senator. That is a fast timeline.
18: A very fast timeline.
19: How was that moment? Because I watched you and I was actually stunned at the poise and grace and, you know, by which you were sworn in, and then you spoke about your brother and with the passion that came out behind it. You can feel it.
18: Mm-hmm.
19: Was that a tough moment for you?
18: It was tough. It was very tough. But, you know, I prayed about it. I had support from my family. And like I said earlier, I had an inner peace about it. And it's just something I knew I had to do. I had to carry on Lindsey's legacy.
19: Yeah.
18: I had to do it for him.
19: You know, I actually went back and I found an old interview that your brother did on C-SPAN. And it was in 2015 when he was doing, you know, running for president. This is what he said. Of all the things that's happened in my life, Darlene, my sister, turning out so well is the highest of it by far. And then he went on to say that if he were to win, what role would she play in the White House? I don't know if you're aware that he was asked that question. And he said, she would be a support for me. After you've been such a support for you, 13 is so young to lose both your parents. And at the end of the day, whatever I asked her to do, she would do. That sounds like Lindsey to me. If she took on, you know, a role on, she'd be a great representative of our country. I cannot think of a better person to represent our country than my sister. pretty powerful and almost a little bit maybe forecasting or maybe instinctively knowing that, knowing something about you or seeing something in you and understanding something about you that he wanted to share with the country had he gotten to that position.
18: You know, I don't know, Sean. I just know that I have to trust that God has a plan. You know, I never wanted this. This was my brother's life. He worked so hard for the people of South Carolina and our country. And I was so proud of him. But, you know, if God has put me in this position, I will do it. I will take on the challenge. You know, Lindsay was always there for me. And I feel like now I need to step up and be there for him.
19: So to continue with your whirlwind week, you're a senator on Tuesday. On Thursday, you're in the Oval Office.
18: Yes.
19: I may be guessing that your brother took you to the Oval Office before.
18: I'd been there one time, a pinning ceremony.
19: Well, now the president's asking you into the Oval, inviting you into the Oval Office. My understanding is you're met by the president, the vice president, Secretary of State Marco Rubio, U.S. Special Envoy to the Middle East, Stephen Witkoff, and by Chief of Staff Susie Wiles.
18: Correct.
19: I would say that's a who's who in Washington.
18: Mm-hmm.
19: Bring us into that meeting.
18: I think it went very well. You know, the president was very sincere in his condolences about Lindsay. He talked about him and what a good friend he was, how he considered him family. And, you know, I told him how much I appreciated all that he had done and, you know, how they'd worked together. And then I went on to mention that there were some things that I felt like were very important to Lindsay, Russia sanctions, and that I really wanted to push those across the finish line.
19: So you really shared the same values as your brother. You followed his career very closely.
18: Mm-hmm.
19: And I met your wonderful husband, and we have a shared passion for Waffle House. I can't come to South Carolina and not go to Waffle House.
18: He loves Waffle House.
19: And we talk more about Waffle House than anything else. And now, if that week wasn't, I guess, whirlwind enough, by, I guess it was Thursday or Friday, or, you know, the president puts out, it was my honor to welcome Senator Darlene Graham, the sister of the late, great Lindsey Graham, from the wonderful state of South Carolina into the Oval Office. We have known each other for a long time. She's a spectacular person and a true American patriot. Lindsay was one of the greatest people, senators I've ever known, and his sister shares his deep love of our country and the state of South Carolina. And during her visit, I asked Darlene, for the good of our nation, to run for the U.S. Senate in the special Republican primary, which will take place not far away, August 11th.
18: Mm-hmm.
19: I mean, his funeral's the 28th of July.
18: I know.
19: 2026. Quote, I hope, by the way, no pressure from President Trump. I hope Darlene does this in that there would be nobody better to honor the legacy of her beloved brother, Lindsay. And Darlene, who comes from an absolutely incredible family, has been a winner her whole life, should she accept, she will have my complete, total endorsement in the special election for the U.S. Senate in South Carolina. She will never let you down. Run, run, Darlene, run. Were you expecting that?
18: No, I was not expecting that, yeah.
19: Okay, so now it's now you're faced with, I don't know, I mean, it's kind of hard. People don't know Donald Trump as well as I do. I've known him 30 years.
18: Mm-hmm.
19: And when he asks for something, it's hard to say no to a president.
18: Oh, yes.
19: Mm-hmm. Have you thought about that aspect of this?
18: I've given it a lot of thought. I've prayed on it, talked to my family, Lindsay's staff. He has a wonderful, hardworking staff. And yes.
19: They're all staying with you.
18: They're all staying with me. They're all supporting me and behind me, which is, that means so much to me. Such an honor. Lindsay loved them. They're like family. So, absolutely.
19: So, you know, the good news is you have a huge infrastructure for constituent services already built in that you're inheriting from your brother.
18: Correct.
19: So that's got to give you some peace.
18: It does. It does. It reassures me that, you know, I feel like I can do this. And the meeting with the president, it was such an honor. It was comfortable. And, you know, I told him two things. I said, I can tell you this about me. I will work hard and I'm loyal. So that's...
19: I bet he liked the second part better.
18: Yeah. Maybe, yeah.
19: What's interesting, and I think part of it's a good thing. I think part of it in your circumstances makes it triply harder in that I like the idea. If, God forbid, a state loses a senator, they deserve representation.
18: Absolutely.
19: And now they have it in you with Lindsey's full staff in place. That's good news for the people, people of South Carolina.
18: I am so fortunate to have his staff. I mean, they're bringing me up to speed. They're right by my side working hard while grieving. It's been hard on them, so I can't tell you how much I appreciate them.
19: The president again saying, I hope Darlene does this. Meaning I hope you will get, and here's the filing deadline for people that don't know, and these are just the laws of South Carolina. The filing begins tomorrow. I think you have a week.
18: Yes.
19: And by that time, the funerals won't even have taken place.
18: I know.
19: And then the president's putting an ask on you, we'll put it that way. It's a lot of pressure.
18: It is a tremendous amount of pressure.
19: Tell me what's going through your head about it, and where do you stand now?
18: I'll continue to say I've been praying a lot, talking to my family, but with the love of my family, with the support of his staff, I know I'm a hard worker. I learned that from Lindsey. He cared about the people of this state. I've worked for almost 30 years for the people of this state.
19: I want to talk about that in a minute.
18: I feel like I can do it. I feel an inner peace about it. Will it be difficult? Yes, absolutely.
19: So you're inclined to get in, or have you even made a final decision?
18: I've made a decision.
19: You're in?
18: I'm in. I can't see it any other way. I just can't. I've thought and I've prayed and he's worked so hard for so long. I can't just let that die. I've got to step in and carry on his legacy. I know he cared about the people of South Carolina so deeply. He worked so hard for them. And I feel like I can do that too. He taught me well. I learned a lot from Lindsey. And
19: You were involved in every campaign.
18: Every campaign, yes.
19: And thank God you were, because if it wasn't, your ads were much better than his ads. You know, as you would talk about him, and from on the time you were 13.
18: The personal side, he had a hard time sharing that.
19: So you'll have to go through this period where you're going to be very busy. I'm sure funeral arrangements.
18: The time frame is brutal. Brutal.
19: Do you see areas where maybe there might be differences, you know, now that you're the senator, between you and your brother? Maybe it's an unfair question, but...
18: No, it's fair, and, you know, I understand. I used to see him on the talk shows. I would watch him, and I'd be like, Lindsey, you're just talking about national security all the time. And I understand that's important. Protecting our borders, national security... Absolutely. I said, but, you know, talk about also what matters to the average person. You know, the price of groceries, the price of gas, health care, insurance, those kind of things. That's what I'm worried about.
19: Mm-hmm.
18: So I think that's important, too.
19: And you spoke to him about that?
18: Yes.
19: How did he respond?
18: Yeah. You know him. It's like,
19: I know him.
18: What do you think when I said so and so? I'm like, okay, he's listening, but not. He knew it, but he was just always so passionate. And people thought it was about, oh, he just loves war. He didn't love war. He wanted peace.
0: All right, that was Darlene Graham, the new senator from the great state of South Carolina. By the way, I love the people in South Carolina. You know where I meet all the people in South Carolina? My favorite restaurant, Linda. What is my favorite restaurant in the South? You know what the answer is.
20: Waffle House.
0: That's where I met a lot of good people. 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

0: All right, that's going to wrap things up for today. Hannity tonight, 9 Eastern on the Fox News Channel. Brandon Gill, we played him earlier in the program today. You got to hear this and see this. Stephen Miller tonight, Governor Greg Abbott, Tommy Lahren tonight, Cash Patel, the FBI director. Just set your DVR tonight, Hannity, 9 Eastern on Fox. If you want to see a very interesting one you wouldn't expect, Hannity podcast, check out Clavicular. We'll see you tonight back here tomorrow. Thank you for making the show possible.
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0: I know the headlines move on, but the heartache and the aftermath of being hit by Iran and their proxies, you know, and the terror and the fight for survival, that does not go away. 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
7: President Trump says he's close to a decision about a major attack on Iran. In remarks at the White House Friday, Trump said he's considering a massive attack even bigger than the strikes conducted during Operation Epic Fury. He noted that he hasn't decided yet, but he believes that Iran is very serious about negotiating. Tensions remain high in the Middle East as the conflict enters its fifth month. One person is dead after a car drove into a crowd in Germany's capital. Reuters reports the vehicle plowed into a group of people near an LGBTQ plus pride parade in Berlin. At least 15 people are hurt, some with life-threatening injuries. Police have not yet arrested any suspects. Anti-Semitic slurs and pictures are scrawled on a mural at a Pasadena area synagogue. Sharon Reardon reports.
8: Members of the Pasadena Jewish Temple and Center are upset after a community mural at the site of their former synagogue was defaced with swastikas and other anti-Semitic graffiti. It happened on Friday. The mural was created after the Eaton fire destroyed the Temple and Center campus and followed an act of anti-Semitism earlier this year. A post on social media stated the artwork grew into a symbol of hope, resilience, and solidarity, not just for Temple members, but for the entire Altadena community. The Los Angeles County Sheriff's Department is investigating. I'm Sharon Reardon.
7: Millions of Americans are sweltering under a massive heat dome this weekend. The extreme temperatures are expected to last into early next week. Highs in Phoenix, Arizona could approach a record today at 118 degrees, while Texas and much of the rest of the interior Southwest will also likely be over 100. Lottery fever is growing with a combined total of $1.4 billion on the line between the Mega Millions and Powerball lotteries. There was no grand prize winner in Friday night's Mega Millions drawing, so that jackpot jumps to $800 million for Tuesday. Tonight's Powerball drawing is worth at least $600 million. I'm Rob Martier.
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0: 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It is 800-941-SEAN if you want to be a part of the program. Well, the no-show governor of the communist state of California, Gavin Newsom, I bet his head is exploding today at this new poll that comes out that's showing, oh, by a pretty significant margin, AOC is leading the pack in terms of who would likely be the winner of any Democratic presidential primary for 2028. And he comes in down, you know, way below where I'm sure that he thought he would come in. This is now, he's a no-show governor. We have been pointing this out often. He is a full-time podcaster, full-time author, full-time world traveler, full-time Trump stalker. He is a, you know, full halftime Hannity stalker. He hates me, which, by the way, I'm very happy about. This guy has the single worst record in terms of the highest income taxes, sales taxes, gas taxes. He has the highest poverty rate. He has the highest homelessness rate in the country. The example of him, you know, not being prepared for predictable wildfires. I lived in Southern California in the mid 80s. Those wildfires are predictable. Santa Ana winds are predictable. And to have fire hydrants that didn't work, had no water, is unforgivable to me. To have a reservoir that would otherwise be used to put fires out is unforgivable. Not practicing the science. We got lectured a lot by Gavin over science during COVID, except it didn't apply to him or his family, is unforgivable also. And here we are 18 months going on 2 years later, and people that lost their homes in the Pacific Palisades, according to people that have called this program, still paying taxes on their property and insurance on their property, and they can't get a building permit to rebuild their homes. But Gavin, delusional as he is claiming that California is a model for the globe on fire management. Now, this is about as delusional a statement I've ever heard from any politician. Listen.
1: I can say this with absolute conviction. We don't imitate. We're a model for others. We have people coming from all over the United States and around the globe to look at what California is doing in orbit, in the air, and on the ground. People continue to have old talking points about California. Need to do more prescribed burns. Well, we've doubled the prescribed burns since 2021. We've 10x'd. And I'll remind you of this when inevitably the President of the United States will put out a tweet saying otherwise. Let's get the facts straight before the lies are perpetrated. We've 10x'd our vegetation and forest management. We fast-tracked the efforts. That was what Wade just referenced. That first executive order I signed as governor of California in Colfax, California, to fast-track our vegetation and forest management.
0: Okay. What you just heard was Gavin flat-out lying. Just look at the Pacific Palisades as the greatest example of failure that I can ever think of. Now, Steve Hilton, who is the Republican candidate to replace the worst governor in the country, here's him discussing the exodus of business and high earners from California. Remember, you know, we have Mark Zuckerberg now lives in my free state of Florida. Two of the co-founders of Google, they're out. Elon Musk now lives in Texas. He's out. All these people, because they have a wealth tax on the ballot in November that would be retroactive to January 1 of this past year. They all got out. They said they're not paying it to them. They're sick. They've been taxed to death already. Now they're chasing all this money and business out. I told you about New York losing $11 billion in a single year. Anyway, here's Steve Hilton discussing the exodus of business and high earners. They're all leaving. Listen.
2: We're losing jobs. And I think that that's the consequence of the squeezing businesses and high earners more and more. And you're seeing it right now. You're seeing the business exodus. If the billionaire tax proposal goes through, everywhere you go in the state, there are so many conversations. You sit down with business people. You know, we are on the brink of leaving. I don't think people realize quite how near the cliff edge we are.
0: All right. And by the way, Steve Hilton, who we are supporting on this program passionately to be the next governor of California, I think he's the only one that this might be the last chance to save the state. Here is his latest ad in his campaign.
2: I can't.

0: it. Maybe you hate Trump, MAGA, whatever. But life here has become impossible for anyone who isn't already rich. We are going to fix that. $3 gas, better schools, help families afford a home. We can do it together with a little common sense. Enough is enough. Let's fix California.
1: Anyway, Steve Hilton, the Republican gubernatorial candidate, is with us. Steve, great to have you back, my friend. How are you?
2: I'm great, Sean. We just launched this phase of our campaign, the general election campaign, in Boyle Heights in East Los Angeles, because it's a symbol of the utter failure of this rotten Democratic regime. That's the place where the warehouse fire, we had the Palisades fire, now the other side of L.A., the warehouse fire that burned for a week without any kind of urgent action from the Democrats here, either Karen Bass or Gavin Newsom. And then weeks and weeks later, you have still got there in that working class Latino community, £85 million of rotting meat. The stench is absolutely disgusting. Still, weeks on, we were just there to do our launch event, and it's a symbol of their failure, this rotten regime that's abandoned the working class, abandoned Latinos. We're just going to really take the fight to them in a way that they have not seen in at least 20 years in California. I know it's an uphill battle, I've always said that, but there's 66% in the latest poll, Californians, who think not just that the state is on the wrong track and need change, but that we need a major overhaul. And so that's the majority we need to win. And so I know the odds look not great, but we're just starting. Today is the first day, and I'm very confident we can do it because people have done the simple message of our campaign now. Enough is enough. Let's fix California.
1: You know, I know Gavin's got a massive ego, and, you know, he's very angry right now with me because I think he is the worst governor in the country. Now, we have this new poll that came out today, and what it's showing, it's the University of New Hampshire, and it shows AOC leading the field of potential 2028 presidential nominees. She's in first, and she has 22%. Buttigieg, you know, mayor, you know, Pothole Pete had 21%. Kamala Harris only 5%. Newsom, Mark Kelly, Bernie Sanders, you know, trailing with less than 10%. I've been saying now for some time, Gavin's not going to make it. His record is that atrocious.
2: But I mean, look at all. I mean, what a crew they're putting up. I mean, it's your choice is between ideologues and incompetence. I mean, it's just a joke. There's literally not a single one there that gives you any kind of hope. I mean, that's why, and you're right. Gavin, I used to call him Mugger. I've told you that before. Mugger, the most useless governor in America. He is just on every measure, literally everything you look at, you listed them and you can add to them, you know, the highest unemployment, homelessness, as you said, highest poverty rate, highest cost of living by far, gas prices, electric, housing costs, the lowest home ownership. U.S. News and World Report ranks California 50th out of 50 states for opportunity. We should be number one on that. Used to be number one on that. Business Climate, Chief Executive Magazine does an annual survey, 50th out of 50 states for business climate. We just had one the other week on this was Consumer Reports, I think, 50th out of 50 states for public safety. I mean, it's just everything is a total failure. As you say, the brazen gaslighting, just shamelessness, the way he just lies about everything like we're a model for the nation. Yeah, you're a model of how not to do things. That's what's going on here. And that's why I think people are sick of it. The guy who's running against me, Javier Becerra, wait till we get started with him. I mean, he's Gavin Newsom, but even worse. And he won't change anything. He said that clearly. He's more of the same cost and failure, incompetence and corruption. And I think people are waking up to just what a disaster this California model that Newsom represents really is.
1: Like, I'm a big fan of Bruce Blakeman in New York, and actually I've been pleasantly surprised that he's been able to close the gap with Kathy Hochul. What I worry about for him and for you is you begin to run into a math problem. And what do I mean by that? Is so many people have packed up and said, I'm not taking this anymore. And they have taken their businesses. They've packed up their bags. They have exited the state. They're trying to avoid wealth taxes, exit taxes, all things that have been discussed where you live in California. And frankly, the incompetence of government. I mean, for this proclamation by Gavin that California is a model for the globe on fire management. I just sit here in stunned silence at the arrogance in light of the Pacific Palisades. Where does this come from?
2: It's incredible. And as we've said all along, you know, and it's the truth, the residents of the Palisades who are, it's a very Democrat area. I went to the 1 year event to commemorate the 1 year, and they the title, the name of that rally in the Palisades was "They Let Us Burn." And who's the they? Newsom and Bass. That community clearly believes that it was an avoidable disaster that was caused by Newsom's policies. And so the idea, he's just shameless because he's got nothing else except lying and gaslighting because the record is so completely devastatingly bad. On the math problem, you're right. I mean, there's one way of looking at it, which is basically our estimate is that we're going to need 6 million votes to win in November. The gap traditionally between Republicans and Democrats in California is about 2 million votes in the last 20 years. That's been the gap, 2 million votes. Well, as Fareed Zakaria on CNN pointed out just the other week, guess what's the number of people who've left California on Gavin Newsom's watch on net? 1.9 million. So that's true. And it's an uphill battle. But here's another number that's important. We just did a poll just to get the lie of the land to understand the battlefield. And here's what we found. 33% right now is solidly with me. 41% solidly with Becerra, 26% completely up for grabs and undecided. Mostly they are working class Californians, regular people leaning a little bit Latino, who just, they're not particularly political or ideological. They're not Democrats, Republicans. They just want a better life, just simple, practical things. And that's why my whole campaign is focused on them. $3 gas, cut utility bills in half, your first 150 grand tax-free starter homes for young families, CalAffordable. That's the plan. And so we're going to be out there incredibly aggressive and high energy. We've got Spencer Pratt's AI guys. We released a short teaser of the ad we're releasing tomorrow, the first time that's been officially part of a campaign, a great AI ad that's going to set the fight up with Becerra. Next week, wait till you see what we've got on Becerra in terms of the scandal of the migrant kids. So this is going to be the kind of fight they've never seen before in California, these Democrats. And I think we can do it. It's not easy, but I think we can do it.
1: 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More with Republican gubernatorial candidate Steve Hilton on the other side. And your call's coming up, 800-941-SEAN, as we continue.
3: 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And Hannity is doing it today, fighting left-wing powers who want to stamp out conservative voices, fighting fire with fire. That's Sean Hannity.
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We continue our final moments with Republican gubernatorial candidate in California, Steve Hilton is with us. You know, I'm watching your campaign closely. You know, you actually put out answers, you know, even a little exam for people about, you know, can you be anti-Trump and still vote for me? And I understand, especially in California and Gavin Newsom's California, he's obsessed with Trump, stalking Trump 24/7, 365. I mean, if I say a word about him, he's obsessed with going after me, which I love living rent-free in his head, to be blunt. And I watch him very closely, and the reality is his life is not good for the people in California. Quality of life issues, poverty issues, homelessness issues, taxation issues. And you go through what you will do to improve the life. Forget about that you worked for Fox at one point. You know, forget about that. Yeah, Trump endorsed you. It's what are you going to do for the people of California? That is the question I think everyone in California.

0: California does need to ask, not whether or not Sean Hannity's your friend.
1: Exactly. Look, I'm proud to have the president's endorsement. I say all the time when they say, oh, what about Trump? I say, it's great. It's going to be good news for California to have a governor who's got a good relationship with the president and his team. All the important things we need to get done, whether that's Doug Burgum on forest management and Chris Wright on energy and Brooke Rollins on agriculture. These are friends of mine, Tom Homan on making sure we have a cooperative relationship on immigration enforcement, people I've known for years. And so it's going to be beneficial to Californians to have a governor that's got a good relationship with the administration. But I understand that there's a lot of people, because they believe all the nonsense that they get from Newsom, don't like Trump. Okay, whatever. Who cares? This is not an opinion poll on what you think about national politicians. This is about what we can do here in California to change the insane policies that have given us all these ridiculous costs and the homelessness and all these things. That's California policies that have done that. It's not nothing to do with Trump. And so we can change that here. And that's why what I'm building is a coalition of the Trump supporters, of the Republican base. And
0: you're including everybody.
1: Exactly. It's everyone who just wants common sense, practicality to make life better. It's very straightforward.
0: Well, I'm really pulling for you, and I'm pulling for Bruce Blakeman in New York. This may be the last chance for two formerly great states to recover. I don't know if it goes beyond this. I don't know if there's any chance at recovery, to be honest with you. Anyway, Steve Hilton, we appreciate you, man. Thanks for the time. 800-941-SHAWN is our number. You want to be a part of the program.
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2: I'm telling you, the guy that gets the gold star of the week is Brandon Gill. Now, he's questioning the Smithsonian director, a woman by the name of Anthea Hardig, I think is how you pronounce it, why the Smithsonian is listing politeness as an attribute of white supremacy. The way he goes about asking it, do you believe you should be polite? Yes. Then why? Well, let me play it for you.
3: Is Mickey Mouse racist?
4: Mickey Mouse is not racist.
3: It's not racist. According to the Smithsonian institution, one of your exhibits referenced Mickey Mouse as representing, quote, vestiges of longstanding traditions of blackface minstrelsy. Would you describe that as racist?
4: No, the historical trajectory of the origins of Mickey Mouse tie directly
3: So Mickey Mouse is rooted in racism. Is that your testimony?
4: No, sir. It's rooted in minstrelsy.
3: Is it important to be polite?
4: Yes, sir.
3: It's also interesting because the same mass action toolkit that your organization has been promoting references politeness as a defining characteristic of white supremacy culture. Ma'am, are you a white supremacist?
4: No, sir.
3: You're not. Can you help me square why your organization says that being polite is part of being a white supremacist?
4: I'm not exactly familiar with that passage of the Mass Action Toolkit, which is
3: I can show you the passage
4: that we developed.
3: Right here.
2: It was such a takedown moment. I mean, Of course it's the right thing to be polite. Of course it is. Brandon Gill joins us now. Congressman, great state of Texas. You did it with such calmness and she fell right into your trap. Were you surprised that she didn't know?
5: You would think that she would know, because it's such a crazy thing for them to have ever said that politeness is evidence of white supremacy, to say that being on time is indicative of white culture. I mean, these are genuinely insane things. So you would think she would remember that. But I think that we're talking about somebody who is so steeped in left-wing ideology, who is so really lives in sort of such a bubble, that I don't think these people are ever challenged on their insane beliefs. So it was amazing to see her, probably for the first time in quite a while, actually have to confront the insanity of her own ideology.
2: Now, you asked a simple question to start. Is it important to be polite? She answers, yes, sir. Then you say the Smithsonian lists politeness as an attribute of white supremacy. How is she the director? And again, she is the director of the Smithsonian, not exactly an unimportant position. How is it possible she doesn't know her own policies?
5: Yeah, that's the question. And, you know, I think that we've gotten to the point where so many institutions like the Smithsonian have been just thoroughly taken over by leftists. That this is part of kind of the culmination of the long march through the institutions, the less intentional push to take over civil society. And, you know, whether she, it's interesting, did she know her policies? Did she not? I'm not sure that it's difficult to tell. And I'm not sure at a certain level the leftists really even believe their own ideology. It's more something that they are able to use as a cudgel to control other people. Because if the left can label everything evidence of white supremacy, by the way, objectivity was also something that they had labeled as evidence of white supremacy. But if everything under the sun is white supremacy, then that gives them the ability to label basically anybody they would like as racist and white supremacist and hold that over their head. And I think we've gotten to the point where we're done with this. You know, we're done being slandered constantly for no reason at all as racist. And I think it's time for the left to be called out on that.
2: Well, okay, so you're in Texas and you've got this guy, James Tallarico, or if you affectionately, we call him on the show, Talafrico, a guy that thinks there's not two genders, but six genders. How many genders do you believe there are?
5: You know, I think everybody other than James Tallarico realizes there are two genders, but I would love to ask Mr. Tallarico, what are these other four genders, and which one do you identify with? And I think
2: well, I hope you're successful. I've been trying to get somebody to explain it to me, and nobody. I put out every day. I'm like, if anybody knows the answer, please call. Nobody's ever called.
5: You need to have Tallarico come on and explain it. But this is the kind of insanity that, you know, the more the people of Texas hear from Tallarico, the more they hear the crazy things that he's, you know, God is non-binary. There are six different sexes. We should have a welcome mat on our southern border. The more people hear this, the more the less appealing this guy sounds, the more he sounds like he's just a soundbox for radical left ideology. I mean, he really latched on to every single woke aphorism he could. And again, now he's reaping the rewards of that.
2: Well, I mean, is a guy that refers to, you know, people with women as people with uteruses, or refers to them and, you know, implying that a male or a biological male can have a uterus and champions the right with anybody with a uterus, our neighbors with a uterus is how he says it. And, you know, that's suggesting that biological men, and maybe I need to go back to school, Congressman. I don't know. Maybe I did not really pay a lot of attention during biology class, but, you know, I know of no instance in which a biological man has ever given birth to a woman. And that also came up in Congress this week, as well, or was the answer was last week. I'll pull it up in a second player for you with the head of a medical school out in California, but, I mean, what's going on with this party? I mean, do you think Tallarico has any shot in your state of Texas? God bless Texas.
5: You know, no, I don't. And, you know, that's one of the most revealing questions, by the way. Whenever you can ask a leftist, do you believe that men can get pregnant? I mean, every normal person says absolutely not. That's crazy. And yet you've got so many Democrats, whether they're in Congress or in other positions of power, who will not answer that in a straightforward way, who will not just say, no, men cannot get pregnant. That's insane. But, you know, I think the people of Texas, they're looking for somebody who's going to go up to Washington and who's going to fight for conservative values. Texas is a conservative state, and who's going to do so in a sane and honorable way. And that is just obviously not James Tallarico. That is not the guy who, by his own admission, you know, he was given on a podcast recently, where he was asked, what are a few things that you really love, who's not your friends or your family? And the first thing that popped into his mind was trans kids. I mean, that's not normal, and that's not what the people of Texas are looking for, because it doesn't reflect their values. So I don't think that Tallarico has a shot. I think we've got to make sure everybody gets out to the polls so that we can make sure he doesn't win that race. But, you know, I think Ken Paxton's going to win because the people of Texas can see through this nonsense.
2: Well, let me ask you this. I want to play this exchange, and this is with the head of a medical school out in California, and get your reaction to this.
6: Framework for gender and sex concepts in teaching advises against using the term pregnant women. Instead, it says to use pregnant people. Who are pregnant people compared to pregnant women? Just curious.
7: So that is a part of a curriculum to help our students who are facing a wide diversity of patients. Of course, the vast majority of pregnancies are in women, and I have absolutely no problem with using the word pregnant women. I use it myself.
6: Has a non-biological woman ever had a baby?
7: A transgender person can.
6: Has a non-biological woman ever had a baby?
7: I would reiterate,
6: we take ridiculous.
7: Care.
2: The guy runs a medical school. The vast majority of cases, or all the cases?
5: It's insane. You know, you're almost, you hear that, you're almost just lost for words. How can anybody who is sane, who is well-educated, who's in a position of authority, who is running a medical school, of all things, believe this? You know, it's funny, whenever Ketanji Brown Jackson was going through her Senate nomination, and she was asked, what is a woman? And she said, well, I'm not a biologist. Well, this guy actually is head of a medical school, and he, not even he can tell us that men can't get pregnant, that women are the only sex that can get pregnant. I mean, what it shows you, I think, is there's no limit to this ideology. And I think it goes back to the left is creating an alternative reality that they can use as a cudgel to beat over the heads of people that they politically disagree with. That if you do not reject the evidence of your eyes and ears, we are going to label you as racist, sexist, transphobic. We're going to slander you, and we're going to use that as a way to control the way that you think and ultimately, you know, I think ultimately the way that you vote.
2: Well, we appreciate it. I think it was a checkmate moment for you this week. Part of it was quite entertaining, and part of it is a little scary. Congressman Brandon Gill, great state of Texas. We appreciate you, sir. Good job this week.
5: Sean, thanks for having me.
2: I want to talk about Legacy Box. Now, as a country, we have celebrated our 250th birthday. It is imperative we remember history. It's not made up of dates and events alone. It's made up of people and families and stories. Do it for your family. Future generations will be able to know what you look like and sounded like. 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

0: let's get back to our phones. My free state of Florida. Larry is next. Larry, how are you, sir? Glad you called.
1: I'm doing great, Sean. Thank you for picking up the mantle from Rush Limbaugh. I'm old as dirt. I was born in the late 40s. So you coming in, of course, I listen to him. I'm a Reagan Republican. I'm a psychologist, and I want to go back to, as an Ivy League graduate, I want to go back to this younger, highly educated generation that's part of this democratic socialist group and talk about their education versus mine and the whole notion of critical thinking. In the old days, when you went to an Ivy League school, you were taught critical thinking. You debated ideas. There was nothing wrong with debating ideas. You came across, when I took political science in the undergraduate school, we looked at all these different social systems, political systems. And when you look at the way they are thinking now, they don't have any way to critically think, to even understand the difference between fact and hallucination, between reality and myth, between truth and lie. And so they come out and they start communicating much the way AI communicates with young children. So I'd like to get your feedback on some of the things that I'm looking at here. For example, the communication of these far left liberal Democrats and socialists and communists, they have communication modalities that mimic what AI tries to do with young children. For example, the first thing that they do is hallucinations. It's false information, fabricated facts, non-existent sources. They create a reality that has no basis in research, in facts, in history. They don't know history. They have no idea that, let's go back to Reagan and the Screen Actors Guild and his nailing it about the hallucinations that the communists were creating to portray themselves wanting to really win over a communist ideology. And of course, we know how Reagan came against that. He came against all the hallucinations that they...
0: Well, Larry, only because of the constraints of time, I do... First of all, you sound like you're 35, number one. You sound very... You are obviously very intelligent, and I applaud you. Go back to Reagan, A Nation at Risk. What has happened to America's educational system, were it done by an outside entity or force, would be tantamount to an act of war. You go to the 40s and 50s. Top problems in school, chewing gum, running in the halls, talking in class. Look at the problems today. And I would say to you, we spend more per capita per child on education, and we have the worst results. We have lost our children because of liberal academia overtaking it and the unholy alliance with the teachers' unions and liberal Democrats. You've identified it. I hope you will come back, call back when we have a little more time, because I'd like to get into great specificity and detail with somebody as smart as you, because you have a lot to add. I'm just up on a hard break. I'm sorry. I apologize. Please, please call back soon. 800-941-SEAN is our number.
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0: Born on America's darkest day, 9/11/01, the Tunnel to Towers Foundation, they have been helping American heroes ever since. And that means heroes like U.S. Army Sergeant William Bernard McKenna. 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The Tunnel to Towers Foundation honored William's memory and his family's sacrifice. 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
10: President Trump will host Israeli Prime Minister Benjamin Netanyahu at the White House next week as he weighs U.S. military options in Iran. Tuesday's meeting will mark the first face-to-face talks between the two since the Iran conflict began in late February. It comes as Trump said he's close to a decision on whether to launch a massive attack on Iran. One person is dead after a car drove into a crowd in Germany's capital. Reuters reports the vehicle plowed into a group of people near an LGBTQ plus pride celebration in Berlin. At least 17 people are hurt, some with life-threatening injuries. Police have not arrested any suspects. A 78-year-old woman is dead. Nearly two dozen others were hurt after a massive house fire in Queens. Lisa Salvati reports.
11: Fire officials say it happened on College Point Boulevard near 41st Road in Flushing. The New York Daily News reports the fire spread quickly to two attached row houses. Firefighters made their way through the thick smoke inside and found one of two injured residents. A 78-year-old woman was taken to the hospital where she died. The other resident has minor injuries. No word yet on what caused the fire. In New York, I'm Lisa Salvati.
10: A federal appeals court has ruled President Trump cannot implement his executive order tightening mail-in voting regulations. The Boston-based First Circuit Court of Appeals today rejected the administration's request to lift an injunction several Democrat-led states secured on June 25th. The Department of Justice had argued that any lawsuit challenging the order was premature, as no agencies had finalized actions or policies. The appeals court, in a 2-1 ruling, rejected that argument. Lottery fever is growing with a combined total of $1.4 billion on the line. No grand prize winner in the Mega Millions on Friday night, so that jackpot jumps to $800 million for Tuesday. Tonight's Powerball drawing is worth at least $600 million. I'm Rob Martier.
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0: to be asked about their spiritual beliefs or non-beliefs, and that many think it rude if healthcare professionals don't consider this important aspect of their well-being. The question should be asked out of respect and in a non-judgmental manner. Thus, I said to her, "Do you have any spiritual values that you want me to know about that might influence your medical decisions?" We'll get to her answer in a minute. Within 24 hours of our meeting, the patient had been checked with an array of blood tests and imaging studies. And there it was. The biopsy showed angry cells with too much nuclear size for healthy cytoplasm and prominent nucleoli. Cancer. It was everywhere then. It became a whirlwind because she got shorter of breath by the hour as the cancer and fluid literally filled up her lungs. We went from her arrival in the hope of figuring out what was wrong and seeking a cure, talking about how when she got back to her lab and students, she'd resume where she'd left off, to the depths of despair. The patient's conversations with her sister were difficult, to say the least, and at times they both got weak. Eventually, they affirmed that they had to pave a way to prevent my patient's further suffering. With her mother, however, it was much worse. She looked at me through tears and fear and screamed, "This is not fair!" Over and over. Her sister began printing off her will from an iPad and having things notarized. It was surreal. I won't forget my patient's look of shock and surprise, as if she'd heard me wrong. When I told her that the cells we'd seen under the microscope were cancerous, and that the cancer had already spread throughout her body. Only 8 hours after we'd told her that she had this incurable illness and that our hope, which at the time seemed plausible, was to get her off the ventilator so she could talk to her family, she stopped breathing and died quietly without any apparent awareness of suffering. Throughout the day, I had tried to be diligent about ensuring that she was able to spend time with her mother and sister. The initial challenge was to use a specific approach towards sedation that balanced her comfort and her clarity of mind so that she could really engage with the family. My last memory of this young scientist is that of her breathing, unconscious and unaware of her surroundings. At this point, she was newly comatose on the sedation and painkillers as we removed the breathing tube and ventilator. I urged her family, nevertheless, "Tell her what you want her to know. It helps families to have no regrets in the days that follow." The story is many things, and to you, it no doubt means something different than it does to me. As this woman's physician, I find that one of the most enduring aspects of the story was the palpable oneness I felt with her, and in knowing how in sync we were with everything, body and mind. There was an unusually tight connection, and I sensed that we both knew it. Since antiquity, the greats such as Plato and Aristotle have taught us the concept of body, mind, and spirit as the fullness of existence, a triad still embraced by many today. My patient and I were in tune after talking about those first two, and then, when I took her spiritual history, she perceived that our beliefs diverged. She affirmed what her mother had told me, "Yes, I am agnostic, and it's okay that we differ on that." I nodded and was left to wonder how and why, without having talked about this earlier, she had both understood that we differed in this third piece of the triad and thought it important to offer me reassurance. An autopsy will answer many things, like what was growing on her heart valve and the source of her cancer, which we think was bowel, pancreatic, or ovarian. But no physical finding, microscopic sighting, or laboratory test is going to help me learn any more about her spiritual side. I remember her loving manner and her inquisitiveness about life. I know that she was thinking of her estranged father, her students, and her nieces, whom she'd never see again. She wasn't sure about the existence of the divine, but her courage, daring to face what was happening despite not wanting to hear the worst possible news, utterly confirmed the human spirit. She revealed the connectedness we have in all of our imperfect, vulnerable lives, and I can still feel it now.
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7: And we continue with Our American Stories. And up next, you've heard from him before. And by the way, go to OurAmericanStories.com and you can hear Mike Levin tell all kinds of stories, not just about his life, but stories you can apply to yours. And that's why we have him tell them. Mike was the president and chief operating officer of Las Vegas Sands Corporation. Google is Singapore casino. Look at what he built and look at what he did in Las Vegas. The number of jobs he created, the options for Americans or people around the world to go to a great resort and enjoy some gambling and some entertainment and have it be safe and clean. Up next, Mike tells the story about he, a Jewish man, helped start the Asian American Hotel Owners Association. It's a heck of a story. Take it away, Mike.
8: Let's fast forward to 1985. I get the Days Inn job, and the interesting thing about getting the Days Inn job was that I was referred to Henry Silverman by a guy that I had fired. There was a guy named Vic Appleby who was the sales director of the Americana Hotel in New York. He was not doing a very good job, and I had to let him go. And a few years later, I'm sitting in my office in Chicago, and I'm on my way to the airport. I had a trip, and I had these message things with all the telephone calls. You know, you didn't have no cell phones then. And I go to a payphone. I call the guy back. I said, Vic, how are you? I haven't spoken to you for 3 or 4 years. Why are you calling? He says, well, I'm the sales director for the Tolman Hunley Company, and they're looking to recommend somebody to be the president and chief operating officer of Days Inn, and I recommended you. I said, would you be interested? I said, sure. Because we're selling the assets of Americana Hotels now, and then I'm not going to have a job in a few months. So anyway, I get the job. And in order to get the job, I'd never been in the economy lodging business, and I never really been. I had some franchises at Dunphy. We had some Sheraton franchises at Dunphy, but I never. And we had one franchise at Americana, but I was never really in the franchise business. And it was a very life-changing experience too. So I decided I would go and sit with a consultant who was at a consulting company in New York, a guy named Dan Danielli, who was supposed to be the guru of economy lodging, or what's just like budget hotels, but you know, the euphemism is economy lodging, you know. So I go see him, and he said, oh yeah, he said, you know, you have all these curry palaces there. I said, what's that? He said, well, they're owned by Indians. I said, what do you mean Indians? Sioux? You know, Cherokee? No. Indians from India. Oh, those Indians, I said to him. I said, yeah, so what? He says, well, apparently Henry Silverman and Saul Steinberg bought Days Inn in September, and it's now February or March of the following year, and they sold off half of these hotels, many of them to these Indian hotel owners, guys named Patel and Shah and a few people like that, as franchises. I said, so what are you telling me? He says, well, they're very difficult. Why? Well, there's, you know, they call them curry palaces because they live in them and they cook. So the place smells of curry and this stuff and that and whatever. You know, once again, the same, the establishment is, you know, whatever. He's the guru of the consulting industry. He's a nice guy too, actually. But once again, you know, this is the way people would label things. So I get the Days Inn and I start meeting with these people, and about 6 or 8 months later, I hear the same thing inside the company. Well, the quality scores are down, they don't pay their bills, they blah, blah, blah, blah, blah, blah. So I have a guy comes into my office, a guy calls me up named Lee Dushoff. I say, who are you? He says, I do projects for people. I said, come and see me. Just out of blue. Really nice guy. Comes to see me and he says, look, he says, Mike, I just want to tell you something. If you've got a project that you can't do, call me. I'll do it. I said, what do you mean? He said, well, lots of times I find that people like to do new things in companies, but when they try to do it with the same people, they can't get them done. Well, that makes sense. So he goes away. A couple months later, a guy shows up in my office named H.P. Rama. He's a very, very serious Hindu. He comes to see me. He said, Mike, we have problems. We have billboards up that say American owned, which is really derogatory to us because people are saying don't stay in a Patel-owned hotel or an Indian-owned hotel, stuff like that. We have problems getting loans from traditional companies, and we can't get franchises from anybody else other than the lowest end of the pole. And I think he had a Days Inn franchise too, this guy. I said, I'll look into it. So I talked to Dushoff, and he said, come see me. But before he did that, I had my people study the 100 or so Asian American owned hotels that we had. Give me the total amount of quality scores. Give me the receivables, give me all the information on all this thing, on these hotels. It turns out they're exactly the same as anybody else in the chain. There was absolutely, if anything, they paid better. I bring in Lee and HP, we have a meeting, and I said, let's form an association. Let's call it the Asian American Hotel Association. HP, you get me another good, strong Asian guy like yourself, Indian guy like yourself. I'll set up a board of people with some, quote, white people, Asian people, mixed, and we'll start a trade association with the mission being to take your rightful place in the American hotel lodging industry. So I went to Silverman. I said, I need $100,000 for a budget to run a little conference convention, bring in some speakers, do some things like that. And then Lee Dushoff's job was to not only organize it and also help position the company and me in the industry with the Asians. So I marched in the India Independence Day Parade in New York City. I did various things. He got me education. I started reading the Bhagavad Gita and other stuff, and I learned more about Hinduism than the average person would ever know. We set the membership fee at $25 to join the association. We had a convention, and the other industry people didn't show up to exhibit. I was accused of doing it for business persons anyway. And you fast forward now, 20,000 members, the biggest trade show in the hospitality industry. H.P. Rama became the president of AHLA, the American Hotel and Lodging Association, is the first one. They own over 50% of the select service business in the country, plus they're all the sons and the next generation are all massively successful entrepreneurs. I sit on the board of an Asian American company that's worth over $1 billion company that they built from one. When I went to Holiday Inn, no one gave them franchises. Once I started to do it, they all started to do it. They jumped on the bandwagon. And I gave a lot of speeches to Indian groups and whatever. And the best thing about it is they never forget. They never forget.
9: What's your nickname?
8: Bapu.
9: What does that mean?
8: Father. It was a name for Gandhi. They never forgot.
7: They never forgot. Bapu. That's Mike's nickname. Any Indian hotelier, that's what they call him. And we can all be Bapu. And we can all help the other. And here's the irony. Mike understood the sting of discrimination and remembering the sign at the Breakers Hotel that said no Jews allowed. And by the way, the Jews were the richest per capita income group in this country, despite discrimination, only to be overcome 10 years ago by Indian Americans, who were now number one. 50% of all hotel franchises owned by this small group of Americans, the wealth they've amassed, understanding capitalism, understanding free enterprise, working hard, risking and sacrificing the American dream wide open for every religion and skin color, and minority religions like Jews and Hindus. A beautiful American story. Mike Levin's story. Bapu's story. Here on Our American Stories.
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7: This is Lee Habib, and this is Our American Stories, the show where America is the star and the American people. When Apple founder Steve Jobs unveiled the first iPhone to the public in 2007, he used multiple iPhones. If one crashed or had another issue, he secretly swapped it for another one. But way back in 1801, another young inventor named Eli Whitney, already known for his invention of the cotton gin in 1794, seized an opportunity to try to make his fortune. Whitney claimed to have invented interchangeable parts for muskets. He unveiled this invention with a Jobs-like presentation before a group of men, which included the outgoing President John Adams and the recently elected Thomas Jefferson. Here to tell the story is our regular contributor, Ashley Lubinsky.
25: When you're in school, you learn about a lot of different historic figures throughout American culture. You learn about people like Henry Ford and his assembly line, and you hear about Eli Whitney and his cotton gin, and these histories are really wrapped up in a nice little bow. But when you get older and possibly study history, you learn that things aren't always as simple as you learned in school and aren't always as true as you learned in school. And one part of those narratives that's often left out is the fact that these people were inspired by firearms. For example, Henry Ford visited Winchester right before he built his Highland Park factory in Detroit. And it was the processes used in Winchester factories and as well as Colt factories that inspired him to build his assembly line, which we now associate 100% with him and not with anybody else. And then the other person that has kind of this neat compact history is Eli Whitney and his cotton gin. A lot of those histories are rooted in truth. So Eli Whitney did invent the cotton gin in 1794. The part they don't tell you about is that he received a patent, and that cotton gin patent was questionable because he was sued a lot for patent infringement when he was initially trying to produce that piece of technology. So he didn't make a lot of money. He didn't make any money actually on it because he was spent so much time trying to defend his patent that he needed a new source of income. And in 1797, the US was gearing up for war. And like a lot of 18th century, 19th century designers, inventors, they decide, you know what? I can make firearms and I'll get into the firearms business, because certainly in a time of war, that is an area where you'd think that you could make profit. So in 1798, the US government looked at Eli Whitney and they were like, if you can make a cotton gin, I guess you can make guns. And they gave him a contract to make 10,000 muskets. And Whitney really had never made guns before, didn't have any type of production capacity for that, but he said yes because he needed the money. 10,000 muskets to be delivered over 2 years. 1801 rolls by and he hasn't produced a single one, which I'm not quite sure how that works, although I did read that there is a theory that he, obsessed with his cotton gin, went south while he was supposed to be making the guns and tried to make profit on his cotton gin off of the money that the US government had given him. Although I just read that, so I'm not 100% sure if that's true, but it would make sense because I don't know what else you'd be doing with that money over 2 years. So basically, the US government is pretty irritated, rightfully so, because they are waiting on muskets that are needed for the military. And so when they contact him, they're like, what's going on? And he ultimately is called to do a demonstration to basically answer for why he's taken money but not actually produced anything. And so when he is called to prove himself or justify himself, he shows off that his muskets have this really revolutionary concept of interchangeable parts. But interchangeable parts really predated him. And one of the people that he did the demonstration for was President-elect Thomas Jefferson. And Thomas Jefferson saw the concept for interchangeability overseas in Europe, actually in France, where a French artillerist was working on this idea of standardizing artillery pieces. And that man inspired other people to work towards this idea of interchangeability. But what's fascinating is that Whitney, who is iconically associated with the practical application of interchangeable parts, didn't talk about them until he was in trouble. In fact, he didn't mention interchangeable parts when he got his contract, but 10 months into the contract, Treasury Secretary Oliver Wolcott Jr. sent him a, quote, foreign pamphlet on arms manufacturing techniques. And after that, he started talking about interchangeability. So he goes to do this demonstration and he brings parts of his musket and shows that you can assemble different lock plates, different barrels, and they'll fit all within the same gun. So instead of having to make something totally from scratch and then you can't take that lock plate and put it onto a different stock or attach it to a separate barrel, he's able to show that everything there can be interchangeable, meaning that you can take a bunch of barrels, they can be attached to a bunch of stocks, which can be attached to a bunch of lock plates, but all kinds of internal working parts. And so when you do that, that's revolutionary. It really hadn't been done successfully. So to President-elect Thomas Jefferson, he's like, oh my gosh, I finally can see, you know, the product of this concept that I saw overseas. And it really is, I mean, it's impressive because they hadn't really seen it done before. But what we learn later is that he had actually numbered the parts so that it was a trick. Essentially, he had numbered the parts so he knew which parts attached to, you know, of this gun, a part attached to this other part of the gun, so that it looked like it was interchangeable, but it was labeled for him to see, but for others to just be wowed by his brilliance. And everyone's absolutely wowed by this. You know, he takes his, you know, gun and he assembles it in front of everybody, and everyone's, you know, their minds are blown. They're like, well, of course, this is what you've been working on, spending all your money on, and we think it's pretty revolutionary. And I will say, he does ultimately fulfill his contract. The Whitney name does get associated pretty largely in firearms history. The Whitneyville Armory is around for 90 years, but we can credit that more to his son than anything else. And his son worked on several contract guns, and he struggled with it as well. But, I mean, he made iconic Colt guns and created parts for iconic Colt guns like the Walker by the time of the 1840s. And so you look at the turn of the 19th century and Whitney's working on it, but he's struggling and telling some lies. But by the middle of the 19th century, you know, the Whitney name is much more readily associated with firearms and in a much more positive light. But if you look at the original story of Eli Whitney and his cotton gin and the development of interchangeable parts, I feel like you almost don't even realize that he, well, one, faked it, but two, the fact that it was really about firearms and not his cotton gin. And I mean, you can make a lot of speculation why that part of the story might not be told in school, but I just sometimes always wonder why we can't tell the real history and why we have to focus on some, you know, tight little bow to teach people, just so when they grow up, they either perpetuate a fake history or they learn that they were totally lied to in high school. And what a waste of everybody's time, because the story of Eli Whitney and his failures and his ability to fool Thomas Jefferson is far more interesting than his perfect little cotton gin and his development of interchangeable parts.
7: 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And a special thanks to Ashley Lubinsky. She's the former co-host of Discovery Channel's Master of Arms and president of the Gun Code LLC. The story of Eli Whitney and his fake interchangeable parts demo here on Our American Stories.
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7: And we return to Our American Stories. And up next, a story about when our 33rd president made an all-important visit to a small town in Iowa. Here's our own Monty Montgomery with a story.
13: Dexter, Iowa is a small town with a lot of heart. And even though its population has never exceeded 1,000 people, there's a lot of history there. The Barrow Gang had a famous shootout there. They hosted an amusement park at one point. And it was also once a presidential campaign stop. The presidential campaign stop for that election cycle. Here's Rod Stanley with more on that.
14: September 1948. President Truman came to Dexter, Iowa for the National Plowing Match. And then it was a big deal. The National Plowing Match was a big, big deal.
13: But what exactly is a plowing match? Roughly put, it's a competition to see who's the best farmer.
14: They judged them on different things. They brought their tractors and their plows, and there were judges that judged how well you plowed the field, how straight it was, how open it was. And they had some other, like, conservation, like making a pond. They made a pond on my uncle's farm. They used dynamite, and they blew up land. They made a waterway to drain water off and stuff. This was a statewide thing, so it was a national thing too. So there, you had lots of people coming in from, there was an airport south of Dexter, southwest of Dexter, and that day, like 120 airplanes landed and brought bringing people in. They estimated the crowd between 75 and 100,000.
13: But how did President Truman even get involved in this whole thing? It boils down to the drive of a radio personality, Truman's opponent, and like a lot of things in politics, poll numbers.
14: The guy he was running against was a fellow by the name of Thomas Dewey from New York. And Thomas Dewey was so far ahead in the polls, Herb Plambeck, famous WHO farm personality, was in charge of organizing this whole thing. And Herb Plambeck called or went and talked to Thomas Dewey and asked him, you want to be the headliner out here in Dexter and talk to these people? And Dewey said, in so many words, I'm doing pretty well in the polls. I don't think I need to come out to Iowa and to talk to these people. So Herb Plambeck then called up and scheduled a meeting with Truman. And normally they're on a limited time basis when they talk to the president and so on, but they made an appointment. They talked to Truman and actually went over the time limit because Truman liked talking. I mean, Truman was he was one of those guys that liked to talk to, and he was a former farmer too. I mean, as far as he was a farming occupation before he got into politics, and he said, "Well, boys," he said, "I would really like to come out and to do that," but he says, "I don't think the Secret Service will allow me to do what I want to do, and that's to go out and mingle and talk to people and so on." And so when Herb Plambeck left that meeting, he thought, well, gosh, I don't think Truman's going to come either. And so it kind of sat that way until like 3 weeks before the event. And the White House calls Herb Plambeck up and says, Truman's coming. That threw a whole big wrench because they had to make sure that, you know, the security had to be better, and there's a lot of things they had to do to prepare for the president. Truman started over in eastern Iowa in Davenport on the Rock Island Railroad line, the one that runs through Dexter and goes across the state, and he gave a speech there early in the morning. Then he gave a speech at Oxford, Iowa, I believe, and then a speech in Grinnell and a speech in Des Moines.
15: Never in the world were the farmers of any republic or any kingdom or any other country as prosperous as the farmers of the United States. And if they don't do their duty by the Democratic Party, they're the most ungrateful people in the world.
14: Yeah, but those were just preliminaries. And he actually, I believe, picked up his wife, Bess, and his daughter, Margaret, in Des Moines. And they rode the train out to Dexter. The band, Dexter Band, was there to meet Truman. I believe they played the Missouri Waltz for him when he arrived at the depot in Dexter. They had brought his Cadillac, his Robin Egg Blue Cadillac, out, according to my Uncle Dean Stiles, about 3 days before. And everybody was wondering what the heck was going on, bringing that blue Cadillac out here. And eventually they figured it out that it was the president and he was going to be stopping and going out to the plowing match. But he was concerned, still concerned, about the Secret Service blocking his style. But he came anyway. The people said that were sitting with Truman, when Truman saw the crowd, when Truman saw how big the crowd was, he said he had a smile from ear to ear. He was just loving it. He was saying, this is going to give me an opportunity to get my camp. I'm so far behind, it can't hurt. It's going to give me a chance to hammer home my points. The majority of these farmers that attended were of the Republican persuasion, but he got 13 ovations that day, and he really hammered on the Republicans, the do-nothings, he called them, the do-nothing Congress. It was his first major campaign speech of the 1948 election. He used this type of campaign, the whistle stop, using the train, traveling around, stop and talk in small towns to people to actually turn the tide. It's interesting, when Thomas Dewey found out 100,000 people showed up in Dexter, Iowa, he got a little nervous, and he actually got the Republicans in Iowa to have a campaign thing for him in Des Moines, and they actually got like 15,000 people to hear Thomas Dewey give a speech, which was a pretty good crowd, but nothing like Truman. But anyway, when Truman was here, he ate lunch, and we have stuff in the museum, the tablecloth actually that was on the table that he ate off of. But anyway, he ate lunch out there. We had fried chicken dinner, mashed potatoes and corn and relish tray and all, apple pie, or they had different kinds of pie. And then he went out on a wagon to look at some of the projects, the conservation projects that they were doing that day. It wasn't only a, a plowing contest, but there was some, like, they were making a pond and they were making waterways and they were doing some other stuff, conservation things that out there on that, in that area as well. But anyway, he went out and he was on the back of a hay wagon, and of course the Secret Service was with him, and they were cruising along, and the Secret Service looked around and Truman wasn't on the wagon anymore. And he had jumped off the wagon and he was heading down to where they were making this pond. And we called it Walker's Pond back when I was growing up. It was on Howard Walker's property. It was Piper property back in then. But anyway, so those people that were on the bulldozers had actually been told by the Secret Service earlier that if Truman came down there, to turn off the bulldozers and, you know, just sit on the bulldozers. And so if the president comes over and wants to ask you questions and that kind of thing. And so that's what they did. They saw this guy coming down. They figured it was Truman, or some of them recognized him. So they turned their bulldozers off, and Truman got down there and was just chatting with him, like, you know, like you normally chat with people. And he said, "Well, why'd you turn off your bulldozers for? I mean, you guys got work to do." And he said, "Well, we were told by the Secret Service to do that." And Truman said, "Well," he said, "the next time they ask you to do that, you tell those SOBs that you aren't going to do that, and you just keep right on working." You know, everybody got a big laugh out of that. And of course, the Secret Service gets down there and puts him back on the wagon, and away they go. But that was Truman. But he did get to talk to some of the people out there. But like I said, this was a huge boost to it turned the tide as far as his election. And he was really the only one, in the articles I read, he was the only one. Even his wife had given up. He was so far behind that he was going to lose. And she said, "We need to start packing things up to get back to Missouri and live in Independence, where our house there." And Truman said, "He doesn't want to give up yet." And he election came in November, and he was listening to it. And he was holding his own and in it, and Dewey wasn't blowing him away. And he goes to bed thinking that probably the next morning that, you know, that maybe I won't be president. But he was kind of had a quiet confidence. He thought he was going to win. And the next morning the results are rolling in, and Truman's winning, and he's gonna end up winning the election. And it was a huge upset. I mean, there was no way that he was supposed to win, but they say that win all started right here in the one horse town of Dexter, Iowa, in September of 1948.
2: And a great job, as always, on the production and the storytelling by Monty Montgomery. And a special thanks to Rod Stanley of the Dexter Museum in Dexter, Iowa. Dexter is a one-light town, and the small museum is right off the main street running through it if you're in the neighborhood. Well, drop by and take a visit. We love visiting these really small towns and telling stories about them. And the National Plowing Match of 1948 helps propel Truman to victory. The story of Dexter and Harry Truman's campaign victory here on Our American Stories.
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4: President Trump will host Israeli Prime Minister Benjamin Netanyahu at the White House next week as he weighs U.S. military options in Iran. Tuesday's meeting will mark the first face-to-face talks between the two since the Iran conflict began in late February. It comes as Trump said he's close to a decision on whether to launch a massive attack on Iran. One person is dead after a car drove into a crowd in Germany's capital. Reuters reports the vehicle plowed into a group of people near an LGBTQ+ pride celebration in Berlin. At least 17 people are hurt, some with life-threatening injuries. Police have not arrested any suspects. A 78-year-old woman is dead. Nearly two dozen others were hurt after a massive house fire in Queens. Lisa Salvati reports.
6: Fire officials say it happened on College Point Boulevard near 41st Road in Flushing. The New York Daily News reports the fire spread quickly to two attached row houses. Firefighters made their way through the thick smoke inside and found one of two injured residents. A 78-year-old woman was taken to the hospital where she died. The other resident has minor injuries. No word yet on what caused the fire. In New York, I'm Lisa Salvati.
4: A federal appeals court has ruled President Trump cannot implement his executive order tightening mail-in voting regulations. The Boston-based First Circuit Court of Appeals today rejected the administration's request to lift an injunction several Democrat-led states secured on June 25th. The Department of Justice had argued that any lawsuit challenging the order was premature, as no agencies had finalized actions or policies. The appeals court, in a 2-1 ruling, rejected that argument. Lottery fever is growing with a combined total of $1.4 billion on the line. No grand prize winner in the Mega Millions on Friday night, so that jackpot jumps to $800 million for Tuesday. Tonight's Powerball drawing is worth at least $600 million. I'm Rob Martin.
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7: The best thing about it is it's really exciting. We got complete vindication because basically what happened was is the government admitted that we don't know what these spots, these objects, these bright lights are, but basically you can help the government because the thing we're finding out is government's not that bright and they need our help. So that's where Coast to Coast AM comes in and George Norrie comes in. Because you're going to have people on here that will give the government investigators an idea where to look, how to look, and what to look for. So it really does a lot of validation of the history of this show. And this is a huge step forward to getting to the truth because for the first time, we have the U.S. government admitting that there's something to this. Really admitting there's something to this. And that's the big step for all of us.
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0: Once again, the one-time director of Operation Stargate, the Stargate program, Dale Graff. Dale,
9: yes,
0: here's a very general question for you.
9: All right.
0: We have a deteriorating environment in America, in the world, really. We have new diseases, flesh-eating diseases, all this horrid little stuff running around. We've got new organisms in the estuaries of North Carolina that are killing fish and making people sick. We have air that's foul. We have ultraviolet that's pouring in. Where I'm going with this is to ask you, as some remote viewers have done, they have looked at our future as a planet and made some rather dire forecasts. Is that aspect of remote viewing, in your opinion, possible?
9: I believe, like I said earlier, that it is possible to tap into probable futures.
0: Uh-huh.
9: And I think sometimes when people do this, whenever you're working with anyone that's working with a projection, you really need to know quite a bit about that own individual psychodynamics. What is the nature of the individual?
0: Mm-hmm.
9: What is the psychological state of the individual? Because unfortunately, when you get into these way out future scenarios, a lot of that personal stuff comes in. And it's very hard to filter out a doom and gloom type personality from when

0: that might perceive everything negatively from someone optimistic that might perceive it too good. So I'm saying you got to find a balance, and it's very difficult to find an individual that can perceive anything in remote viewing or science space without having a little bit of their own personal psychodynamics get into the picture. And I would place any forecast or any projection that really looks totally negative in a very a guarded perspective, because my suspicion is you're seeing a lot of the person's own perception coming in.
1: Grain of salt.
0: Yeah.
1: All right.
0: I wouldn't say grain of salt, but you have to be a little careful with it, because you can find other people that have an optimistic outlook, and you're not going to get anything like that. So I would suggest,
1: right,
0: if anything, one would pool results from people that have a track record in precognitive stuff. That would be the best approach. Not to rely on any single individual,
1: all right,
0: but to go to other a variety of people and see what the consensus is.
1: All right, grain of thought, folks. First-time caller line, you're on the air with Dale Graff, top of the morning. Where are you, please?
2: Concord, California.
1: Concord, all right. Welcome to the program.
2: Yeah, Art, by the way, your studio cam looks great. The best I've ever seen.
1: I worked so hard on it. Thank you.
2: You do?
1: I did.
2: Anyway, sir, it's a pleasure talking to you, and I must admit I'm not familiar with you at all. I'm just starting to get back into this. But about 16 years ago, a gentleman back east in Michigan, by the way, he's my old scoutmaster who I love very much and I keep very much in contact with, not to knock, to give a little plug to the Boy Scouts there, but he told us, me and him were sitting back in the campfire one night, where he told me a story about... And I may be wrong about where this is at, but I believe it was Chinese monks that used to, I wasn't familiar with the term, but they would remotely view battles going on for the local king, I guess. And some of the things he was able to tell me is that they were so accurate, and they were doing this from hundreds of thousands of miles away. This is what's so amazing about this, that they were so accurate they could tell them exactly where the troops were, how to attack them, what supplies they were capable of, in other words, what they have with them, etc., how many numbers, blah, blah, blah. But it wasn't just one person. From what I understood, it was a whole team of monks.
1: Boy, does that sound like remote viewing or what?
2: And this is like, what's amazing about this, if I remember right, this is like 800 to 1,000 years ago. And I'm wondering, is this where the government maybe got their inspiration from? Because obviously... They don't have the quacks back then, so to speak, that we do now. And you kind of...
1: Oh, don't be so sure about that.
2: Well, I mean...
1: Hey, they were reading palms and stuff way back then.
2: I wasn't trying to be critical, but I'm not trying to be too critical, but you see, you gotta today you have to separate the chaff from the grain, right?
1: Yes, of course. I think your question, though, is superb, actually, and your story is, and that does really sound like remote viewing for strategic purposes, doesn't it? Dale.
0: Yes, you're fading a little bit on me. I almost didn't hear you. But yes, I would agree with that. And why should it not? You know, if we are now rediscovering this type of thing, that's about what it might be, that people with the right mental discipline from the yoga, various yoga techniques or whatever, could very easily have stumbled upon this application centuries ago. Yes, that's what it sounds like to me.
1: All right, I don't want to fade on you. Are you hearing me?
0: Okay, I got your back now.
1: All right, sounding
0: loud and clear.
1: All right,
0: I'm sure I understood the question.
1: All right, wild card line, you're on the air with Dale Graff.
3: Hello.
1: Hello.
0: Yes.
1: Where are you, sir?
3: I'm in Omaha.
1: Omaha, Nebraska, right?
3: Omaha, Nebraska.
1: Okay.
3: I'm not for ego purposes, but I want to give you just a little bit of my background. I did my graduate work in general relativity and completed quantum electrodynamics, two-dimensional, with Feynman. He came up to UC Berkeley for a seminar. Now, that is going to sound real strange when everything else evolves from that.
1: Do you have a question, sir?
3: First off, I have a couple of questions. Has anybody heard of the Keys of Enoch?
1: Yes.
3: Someone showed it to me. What exactly is it?
1: All right, well, Keys of Enoch. You should go and read the book, and then you will know, would be my answer. East of the Rockies, you're on the air with Dale Graff. Hello.
4: Hi, this is Joe from Jersey. I just had a question for Dale. If he has ever heard of or seen any evidence towards the fact of the power of suggestion being that you could suggest something to somebody and they would act on that suggestion without actually having to tell them by just thinking or transmitting a thought.
1: Yeah, we were talking about that earlier, called remote influencing. In other words, being able to influence somebody else.
4: Right, because I had an experience when I was younger that has never happened again, sort of like your little psychic car incident.
1: Yeah.
4: And I still to this day cannot get it out of my head because it was so real and there were so many suggestions that I had made that it just happened that it couldn't have been coincidence. And I was wondering if he had actually gotten any evidence of that sort as well.
0: Well, it's like you said, Art, earlier we had talked a little bit about this. And it is possible, I believe, providing that the suggestion is acceptable by the other people, that this could happen, that you could suggest an action and they would go and do it. I've seen examples of this, I believe, in dog training, where sometimes people just think about the command and the dog, the well-trained dog, will respond.
1: Oh, I've seen that, too. That's a whole nother area, and I have been a real advocate of, I guess, what I call telepathy with animals. But I think there is no question about it. I have three cats. I'm a cat person.
0: Mm-hmm.
1: And I absolutely can communicate with my cats. I mean,
0: yeah.
1: I can go to my cat. I've got a wild cat, feral cat. And this feral cat, myself, over the last 2 years since I trapped it, have become very close.
0: Mm-hmm.
1: And I'm telling you right now, I can go up to that cat, and I can project irritation, and that cat will get up, and phew, man, it's gone.
0: Yep.
1: Or I can go up and project pure love, and the cat will lie down, start purring by itself, turn over, and give me its belly. Now, mm-hmm. I can do that.
0: Yeah. In fact, there was an experiment done at the Parapsychology Foundation connected with J.B. Ryan's lab many years ago by Keith Harari, where he was able to influence the movement of a cat and verify through statistical methods. This was in a laboratory setting.
1: Mm-hmm. There's one other little thing. 2020 did an incredible segment, absolutely incredible, an in-depth investigation proving, and I mean proving, with blind tests, they would go to this person's home, and they would film the house pet, the dog in most cases,
0: mm-hmm.
1: and they would have the person start home early.
0: Mm-hmm.
1: Come home early at a totally random time,
0: mm-hmm.
1: and the dog would begin acting in a very, I don't want to say irritated, but anticipatory manner,
0: mm-hmm.
1: Going to the door, jumping up and down, barking. That dog knew when their owner started home. They proved that.
0: Oh, yes. And this goes back to what you had mentioned earlier, and we talked about the first sense. You know, we're certainly not going to be that held up on ourselves to think that animals don't have some type of sensing of this nature, too.
1: Well, but that begins to say something about the nature of animals that would create an awfully large debate, wouldn't it?
0: Oh, yes. Mm-hmm. Although, again, it depends on how you define this phenomenon. If you're talking about it like an extended sense, what it's really talking about more, I think, is the idea of interconnectedness. The fact that there really may be some kind of consciousness field.
1: A mass consciousness?
0: Yeah, something
1: better phrase, collective consciousness?
0: Yeah, that's on the right track, or some kind of field consciousness, or quantum consciousness. It's something that suggests that consciousness is not all in the brain, and there's some type of overlapping feature in the universe that laps over into all creatures, you know, great and small, so to speak.
1: Well, again,
0: I think a very important implication.
1: I do too, and I say again that if you believe that, if you embrace that, and I do, then I think it there's a great controversy with regard to our interaction with and treatment of animals.
0: Oh, absolutely, yes. Now we see as part of our larger whole, not just some disintegrated unit here and there. Absolutely.
1: Exactly. All right. West of the Rockies, you're on the air with Dale Graff and Art Bell. Hello. Where are you, please?
5: I'm from Southern California. My name's Steve.
1: Hi, Steve.
5: I have a question or a couple of questions for Dale. I'm very psychic, and I come by it naturally, and not too many people know about it, but occasionally when I'll get a premonition and I dig into it, and I can get a lot of really good details, and I've had several occasions where I was able to predict crimes, and they happened exactly the way that I said they were.
1: Predict crimes?
5: Yes, that somebody's going to get hurt.
1: Oh, I see.
5: I don't want to get into any of the
1: details. All right,
5: well, that's
1: that is precognition.
5: And so
1: what is it you're asking?
5: Well, I want to be able to reach my full potential. I was thinking about going into the law enforcement field with what I can do, because like the last couple times that I've done it, I was able to get robbers. They were apprehended based on the information that I came up with.
1: Well, here would be my advice to you, Dale. See if you concur. If you were to go to law enforcement agency and say, I want to go to the police academy and my qualifications are that I can predict when a crime is going to occur, had better be sure you secure your present job before you try that. What do you think, Dale?
0: Yeah, because what's going to happen is you're going to end up being a suspect, even if you are correct.
1: God, that's right.
0: And that's happened. There was a case in Los Angeles some years ago where a woman was locked up because she perceived the details of a murder, which turned to be true.
1: Really?
0: The best approach, I think, is to keep a good track record and make sure you work with other people so you can verify the results and prepare a track record. And when you get the stuff documented, then you might want to contact some other group. But it might be best initially for you to have some kind of buffer between you and the police officers until you get comfortable and have confidence in one another. So my recommendation is, yeah, proceed, but be very, very cautious, and also do other projects, not just the law enforcement type thing. Do some simple verification tasks, too.
1: All right. First-time caller line, you're on the air with Dale Graff and Art Bell. Hello.
6: Yes. Good evening, Art.
1: You're going to have to speak up good and loud. You're
6: okay,
1: not...
6: good evening, Art.
1: Hi there.
6: And good evening, Mr. Graff.
0: Hello.
6: Hi, my name is Andrea, and I'm calling from New Jersey.
1: Okay.
6: Can you hear me now?
1: Just fine.
6: Okay. I don't have a question for Mr. Graff, but I would like to relate an experience that I had several years ago. This experience is in relationship to the theory which Mr. Graff mentioned before on the show about psychic ability having to do with looking back from the future.
1: That's right.
6: In order to make a prediction in the present time.
1: Sure.
6: Okay. Several years ago, my husband and I were interested in buying a home. And I went to a local psychic. She told me, yes, we were going to purchase a home, and that it would be behind a garden center. 3 years down the road, we did purchase a home. It was not behind a garden center. But the day of the closing at the lawyer's office, we were traveling back to our apartment, and we passed a garden center, which she had described in great detail. And at that moment, I was thinking of her making the prediction about buying a home, and I think there's some connection where, in the past, she had seen me in front of the center.
1: Oh, at the same moment in time,
6: roughly.
1: I think
6: that's what she picked up on.
1: I've got you. Does that sound right to you, Dale?
0: I think I understand what was said. There's a little faint connection here.
1: All right, well, okay, she went to a psychic. The psychic said, you're going to buy a home near a garden center.
0: Yeah.
1: Well, a year or two later, when she bought the home,
0: yeah,
1: there was no garden center. But while she was on the way to her apartment, I guess before the move,
0: yeah,
1: they passed the exact described garden center.
0: Right.
1: Now, she said, could it be that that psychic was looking at me, at, you know, in the same time frame that I was buying my home, and simply missed it a little bit, but perceived me seeing that garden center in the future?
0: Yeah, it's like we were saying earlier, the individual perceives the future coming toward him or her. I'm sure there's still some probabilities at work here. But things seemed relatively fixed, and the prediction then generally came true. I can see some connection here, yeah.
1: Yeah, me too. All right, hold on, Dale. Dale Graff is my guest. He's got another segment to go. If you have a question, that's what we're here for. All I can say is there's a lot more out there than we understand. That you can believe. 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
7: 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That was Art Bell hosting Coast to Coast AM on this Somewhere in Time.

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1: Dale E. Graff has authored Tracks in the Psychic Wilderness. That's a great title. And if you would like it, it is available generally in bookstores around the country. And if they don't have it, usually in a bookstore, they have the little computers, and you just say the title or even the name Dale Graff, and they can reference it, look it up, and get it to you post-haste. It sounds like a wonderful book. All right, Dale, welcome back.
12: All right, I'm here.
1: Here we go. Okay. First time caller line, you're on the air with Art Bell and Dale Graff. Good morning.
13: Hi. I kind of had a question. I'm a little bit late for the subject, but my grandfather was in one of the LSD experimental groups.
1: Oh, I'm sorry.
13: Yeah. Well, luckily it was after my father was born. So I just kind of, the reason why I was calling is because I wondered if you all had, if either of you had any idea why they were experimenting with it. In the way that they did, my grandfather described to me, there was a classroom setting with about 15 to 20 people, and they locked him in the room and dosed them all. And apparently his supervisor really wanted to be involved, and his superiors didn't want him to be, but since he was so persistent, they went ahead and gave it to him. Needless to say, he completely freaked out, my grandpa said. But he described to me, you know, what the other people were doing, but, you know, I just really, you know, kind of after he told me everything that happened, I wondered why or what was the point, you know.
1: Well,
13: what
1: you're
13: they
1: okay. I'll answer that, and so will Dale. The name of the project was MK Ultra, and what were they trying to do? They were trying to learn how to, and if it was possible, to control people. Remember our agencies, intelligence agencies, and military are in the business of controlling people. It's why there was MK Ultra. It's why there was Stargate. It's why there probably are lots of things, if not exactly like these, still going on, because they're in the business of control. Dale, is that true?
3: No, I disagree with you.
1: Oh,
3: Stargate
1: cool.
3: Never had anything to do with controlling people. Never.
1: Well, no, never. But MK Ultra.
3: Yeah, right. Just don't mix Stargate with something like that, because there's no correlation. MK Ultra, I know a little bit about. I'm not sure if that was the ultimate purpose, but it might be. And that was when, back in the 60s?
1: Right.
3: Yeah.
1: Right. That certainly would have been...
3: Well, remember back then, too, there was so much uncertainty about what these effects of these drugs were before they were clamped down on. You know, remember Tim Leary and all that?
1: Oh, yes.
3: So there was a lot of naivety going on. So a lot of that might have been just exploratory without knowing what the purpose was.
1: Let me run this by you. We have touched briefly this morning on remote influencing.
3: Now, yeah, but see, I don't call that... Stargate never did that.
1: I understand.
3: Okay.
1: I'm with you all the way. This is a sort of a speculative question,
3: okay, right?
1: If remote influencing was possible, you and I both know damn well they would be doing it or trying to do it. And when I say they, I mean the DIA, the CIA, the alphabet agencies, somebody. If this was possible, they would be trying to do it.
3: I would have my doubts. There's so much going on right now with human use and all that. Even without my opinion, I think the remote influencing potential of adversely affecting someone, whether
1: yes.
3: friend or foe, is just essential.
1: But that was not the spirit of the question. The spirit of the question was, make the assumption that remote influencing, even on the negative side, is possible. If that were so, our intelligence agencies surely would pursue it.
3: I don't think so. I think it would be such a huge step from a few statistical deviations of what's been found in the laboratory to does this thing really lead to something practical, which I really doubt.
1: Oh yeah, but my question assumed that it was practical. And then asks about the ethics of intelligence agencies.
3: Yeah, I can't speak to that. I just don't think anyone would really sit down and purposely do that type of thing using mental techniques. Just an opinion I have.
1: Okay, and that's today's intelligence agencies versus.
3: Yeah, 20 years ago, 30 years ago, that was another issue.
1: All right, wild card line, you're on the air with Dale Graff and Art Bell. Good morning.
12: Okay, I wanted to make a comment that one type of remote influencing would be like prayer, and to technical, it'd be like radionics, and then also another form of remote influencing, which is, seems like exotic type, would be like dreamscaping, entering into someone's dreams.
3: Yeah, right, but in a dream thing, that's usually an agreed-upon situation, so it's like a consent. You're into the dream, or another way of looking at it is this. There's an intent for a dream image. Somebody has an image in mind that wants the other person to dream about, and I have examples of this in Traction in the Wilderness, by the way.
1: Okay.
3: So it's an agreed-upon thing. So the dreamer may have perceived through his own psi abilities, his own natural ESP abilities, what the intended objective is, and simply incorporated into the dream of his own. So there's a question of where is it coming from? Is it being added in by the dreamer through his own psi ability, or is it being inserted by another person?
1: Indeed, because once the permission has been granted, there is the conscious...
3: Right. Once the permission is granted, then it becomes a mutual type of thing. And I've seen many, many examples of co-dreams. In fact, there's been a lot of some research done on that, where people have identical dreams, and these can be sought, and it can be very beneficial.
1: Mm-hmm.
3: So, I don't call that remote influencing. In a sense, it is, but it's an agreed-upon type of situation. It's like just going to a party together, in a way. So I can see that that's a possible thing.
1: All right.
3: In order to have a negative, that takes us into another area.
1: It does. East of the Rockies, you're on the air with Dale Graff. Hello.
14: Hello.
1: Yes, hi there.
14: How you doing?
1: I'm doing fine. How are you?
14: Fine. I'm Mike from Atlanta.
1: Yes, sir.
14: I got about two questions for him, about three questions. The first one is, does he see past the gloom and doom of the 2004 as the other ones do? Or
1: all right. No, I'm willing to ask that. Without mentioning names, Dale, there are remote viewers, more than one, I might add, that perceive there to be some sort of block, some sort of discontinuity, they call it, out a ways around 2002 or 2000 something or another, past which they cannot see.
3: Yeah. I don't know what to make of that. You know, I think we need to know, like I said earlier, what the perception of the people doing the projects are. It may be that one of them has a very strong opinion that there's going to be some catastrophe and that all the others are picking up the same thought.
1: Sure.
3: So, I would say for anything that has to do with gloom and doom or any kind of forecast, even if it's peaches and cream, you need to look at a variety of sources, not just a few people here and there, remote viewers or whatever.
1: All right.
14: My next question is, can you, hurt somebody or kill somebody through a thought?
1: All right. Well, this one we've covered half dozen times already. Remote influencing may be possible, but Dale does not believe that that kind of negative action is possible.
14: I had one experience that happened. I had a step-grandmother I didn't agree with, and we had really had it out. And for like 4 weeks, I mean, she was a healthy woman, too, and she was pretty wealthy, so she was in good shape. And I had really thought like this real bad thoughts for a long time that something would happen to her. Well, anyway, within about a month later, she died of a brain aneurysm, and I felt like it was my fault. So,
3: well, another way of looking at it, you just might have picked up in a kind of a precognitive style mode of what was actually on its way. Because usually, when you have those kinds of medical situations, there's a predisposition in that direction.
1: Either that, or you killed her.
3: I don't think that, you know, that puts a guilt trip on people.
1: Yeah,
3: I don't think that's possible, really.
1: There was a chuckle in my voice.
3: In some cultures, you may buy into this system, and it can happen, but then it's a cultural acceptance thing.
1: For example, voodoo. Voodoo simply requires that the person that you are trying to affect believes that you can do that, and once they do, you got them.
3: I think there's a lot to be said by that. I'm sure not in everyone in that culture, but perhaps to those that are particularly prone to that negative kind of image. Yeah, that might happen there, but I think it's a cultural overlay that really drives even the remote possibility of that kind of thing happening.
1: But, caller, to make you feel better, this is probably the world's expert on all of this, and you didn't kill her.
14: Okay, and this last question is, you talked about it too, about animals having the, you know, the remote viewing thing, or
1: yes.
14: They did a thing on Animal Planet, and you know, it's a station called Animal Planet, and they showed a scientific study, and this woman came at three different times, and this dog was at the front door
1: waiting on her. Yep, we covered that earlier. I know, we could do and will do programs on that. Believe me, we will. West of the Rockies, you're on the air with Dale Graff. Hi.
15: Hi, good morning, Art and Dale. This is Brett from
3: Hello.
15: Santa Cruz, California.
1: Yes, sir.
15: I have a lot of things I would like to ask about synchronicity. A lot of other questions. I will narrow it down to one question for time's sake. Dale, my question is, to what extent would you say remote viewing owes its origin to the teachings of Dr. Jung?
3: You're talking about synchronicity? You said remote viewing.
15: Right. Well,
3: I don't think there's any connection with the remote viewing and Jung. The indirect connection, because Jung became very interested in psi effects. He became very interested in the ESP research at Duke University in the early 30s. So he had a suspicion that there was a connection.
15: I see, but with remote viewing itself, there's no direct connection with C.G. Jung.
3: Not that term, and not with Jung.
15: I see.
3: If you want to take this into a more basic psi link-up, there is a connection, but you know, I'm going back in history here. Remote viewing came much later, the term.
15: I see.
3: There's a generic connection, but Jung didn't start that one off.
15: Okay, well, thank you.
1: All right, thank you very much for the call, and take care. On the first-time caller line, you're on the air with Dale Graff and Art Bell. Hi.
16: Hi.
1: Where are you?
16: Ontario, Canada.
1: Ontario, all right.
16: I wanted to talk about, I never heard about remote viewing until your show, but I've experienced it. One thing I was going to say before, I've recently gone online and I've noticed that my what you call PSI ability has heightened, and I wonder if it's a protective device. But what I wanted to ask Dale about was I'm having images come to me when I relax, and I'm not trying for it, and I don't know these people, and they're so clear, like looking at a picture, but it's in your mind. And I wonder, is there some way you can block it?
1: All right. There's a good question.
3: Yeah, sure. That's a very good question. And in fact, when I do my workshops, which is it's described in my webpage, and it's sort of an integrated general approach looking at a variety of psi topics, not only remote viewing, looking more where people naturally resonate. But that's one of the things we discuss, the pace. And if people spontaneously have these experiences and are troubled by them, then I would suggest that you go through visualizations or intention exercises to not have them.
1: Mm-hmm.
3: Also, having exercise and balance and being grounded, as some people would say, is also helpful. But it's simply intending these things not to occur many times will take care of these situations. If they prevail, then you might have to deal with someone that's familiar with working in this area.
1: All right, she said something else that prompts a question. She said, you know, I've been noticing more since I've been on the Internet. Is the Internet...
3: Oh, I didn't hear that part. That's an important point.
1: Yeah, is the Internet kind of like a real-world collective consciousness, and might it affect the larger collective consciousness eventually?
3: Well, I'm certainly the last one to say no to that. It's a very good point, Art. There's another way of looking at it, too. Being on the Internet, being in front of the computer screen, you're giving your visual apparatus a huge dose of mental imagery.
1: Oh, yes.
3: So it ranges all the way from the mundane after image all the way to stirring up memories, from the Internet or elsewhere. So you're exercising your visual image apparatus, and that might be the thing that's really stirring it up.
1: Michael Crichton, the author, wrote something that has always fascinated me. He said that it may well be that the Internet is not a good thing because eventually it will stifle entrepreneurism, it will stifle original thought, and eventually we'll get to the point where whether you're in Tokyo or Bangkok or Cape Town or New York, there are going to be the top 10 ideas. In other words, it'll actually stifle us.
3: Yeah, I can understand that, and maybe that can happen if we let the Internet or other activities become totally dominant in our life, and even television, for example. You know, you need breaks from this stuff. You need to go back to your own basic perceptions, your own basic mentality. So if you do nothing but sit in front of the Internet, and many people do that, I can see where Crichton's concern is.
1: We have had a wonderful 4 hours. It's been 4 hours, Dale.
3: Are you kidding? Four hours?
1: No, it's been 4 hours we've been at this, right.
3: Oh, my goodness. I'm just waking up, Art.
1: I want to warn you, when you go on ABC's Good Morning America this coming Tuesday, March 10th,
3: right.
1: You will not have 4 hours.
17: And I know that.
1: And so you're going to have
17: worried about that.
1: Exactly. You've got to do it. You've got to do it in sound bites, or it doesn't get done.
17: Well, I got you.
1: Okay. East of the Rockies, without much time, you're on the air with Dale Graff and Art Bell. Hi.
18: Yeah, I wanted to comment about MK Ultra.
1: Very quickly.
18: But, first, I'd like to say I've probably eaten acid about 200 times in the last couple, 3 years. But I thought MK Ultra was about trying to have war without bloodshed. But I'm just wondering if you ever tried LSD. I've had it where I've had like amazing like movies in my mind and just like amazing things. I think it's amazing.
1: Well, of course it is. It is amazing. It's a very dark area indeed, and I really have no comment on it. How about you, Dale?
17: Okay, what was the thing that caused that? I missed that point.
1: Well, I think he said he dropped acid 200 times or something.
17: Oh, okay. Well, that could certainly weaken the neural connections and loosen up the picture making apparatus.
1: Or to be fair, it could make neural connections that otherwise weren't made.
17: That's
1: another
17: way of doing it. Remove the inhibitors.
1: Yeah, who knows?
17: Yeah.
1: It's a pretty dark area, Dale.
17: It sure is.
1: It really has been a pleasure. Listen, everybody, the book is Attracts in the Psychic Wilderness. Go to your bookstore, ask for it. The author is Dale Graff, and what a pleasure.
17: And the book can also be ordered through the webpage and through Deanna's Bookhouse on the webpage, too.
1: That's right, and we will keep the link up on the website. By all means, he's got what a website you've got. Great.
17: Well, I have to thank Deanna for that.
1: A great web mistress.
17: Sure is.
1: Thank you, my friend.
17: Hey, I enjoyed it, Art.
1: Good night.
17: Good night.
1: All right, that's it, folks. We are out of time. Now, tomorrow night and the next night, we've got wing dingers for you. You don't want to miss them. I'm Art Bell from the high, thankfully dry desert. This is Coast to Coast AM. Good night.

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6: The Commander-in-Chief will meet with Israel's Prime Minister as the war in Iran continues. President Trump will host Israeli Prime Minister Benjamin Netanyahu at the White House next week as he weighs U.S. military options in Iran. Tuesday's meeting will mark the first face-to-face talks between the two since the Iran conflict began in late February. It comes as Trump said he's close to a decision on whether to launch a massive attack on Iran. Netanyahu will also attend the funeral of Senator Lindsey Graham during his trip to Washington. Millions of Americans are sweltering under a massive heat dome this weekend. The extreme temps are expected to last into early next week. The highs in Phoenix, Arizona, could approach a record today at 118 degrees, while Texas and much of the rest of the interior Southwest will likely be over 100. Forecasters say triple-digit temperatures are possible as far north as the Dakotas and Minnesota. Anti-Semitic slurs and pictures are scrawled on a mural at a Pasadena area synagogue. Sharon Reardon has this story.
7: Members of the Pasadena Jewish Temple and Center are upset after a community mural at the site of their former synagogue was defaced with swastikas and other anti-Semitic graffiti. It happened on Friday. The mural was created after the Eaton fire destroyed the Temple and Center campus and followed an act of anti-Semitism earlier this year. A post on social media stated the artwork grew into a symbol of hope, resilience, and solidarity, not just for temple members, but for the entire Altadena community. The Los Angeles County Sheriff's Department is investigating. I'm Sharon Reardon.
6: And wildfires raging in Europe are forcing tens of thousands to evacuate in France and Spain. Spain's interior ministry says three fires have merged near the capital of Madrid, while thousands have been evacuated and another 28,000 told to stay in their homes. I'm Jim Forbes.
0: When was the last time you woke up actually feeling rested or got through the day without feeling stressed out? 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

Thanks for inviting me into your home, your long-haul truck, RV, camper, taxi, your parents' well-appointed basement with the simulated wood paneling, electric fireplace, and the painting of dogs playing poker. Your loft, that greasy spoon just off the interstate, and your cabin in the woods. Welcome to Coast to Coast AM, the very best in late night talk radio. I'm Richard Serrett, and tonight, this morning, I'm coming to you live from the home studio in Old Thornhill, just north of Toronto. If you're like me, you suspect there are places on this planet where reality itself seems thinner. Places where people report seeing glowing orbs drifting silently through the trees, towering creatures that appear and vanish without a trace, portals opening into somewhere else, missing time, mysterious lights, and encounters that leave even seasoned investigators questioning everything they thought they knew. Tonight, in hours one and two, we're heading into one of America's most enigmatic paranormal hotspots, Bradshaw Ranch, just outside Sedona, Arizona. Some call it Arizona's Skinwalker Ranch. Others insist it's something even stranger. For decades, visitors

0: years, one story has refused to die. A magnificent civilization, unimaginable wealth, technologically advanced, swallowed by the sea in a single day and night. Atlantis. Was it history or the greatest story ever told? Tonight, we're taking a deep dive into one of history's most enduring mysteries, not to hunt for a lost continent, but to follow the astonishing journey of an idea that has captivated philosophers, mystics, occultists, archaeologists, dreamers, conspiracy theorists, and visionaries for more than two millennia. My guest argues something few people have ever considered. The real mystery isn't whether Atlantis existed. The real mystery is whether generation after generation, or why generation after generation, keeps reinventing it. We'll begin with Plato and the remarkable possibility that Atlantis was never meant to be history at all, but a philosophical thought experiment that took on a life of its own. Then we'll meet the colorful cast of mystics, mediums, prophets, psychics, spiritualists, theosophists, Nazi occultists, New Age visionaries, and self-proclaimed seers who each claim to know what Atlantis really was and what happened to it. Along the way, we'll explore Edgar Cayce, Helena Blavatsky, Ignatius Donnelly, Lemuria, Mu, psychic archaeology, ancient technology, crystal power, forgotten races, lost wisdom, and how Atlantis became woven into everything from UFO lore to modern conspiracy culture. Perhaps Atlantis isn't buried beneath the ocean. Perhaps it's been hiding in our imagination all along. And if that's true, what does our obsession with Atlantis reveal about us? But first, inside America's strangest paranormal ranch. Welcome to the Audio Imaginarium. Come on in, weary traveler. Hang your cloak on a peg, grab a stool, and come gather by the fire. There are stories to be told, and you are among friends. I'm Richard Serrett, and this is Coast to Coast AM. Why don't you stay a while?
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0: Ron Meyer is an award-winning filmmaker, producer, and author whose career spans Hollywood feature films, television, and documentary production. In recent years, he's become one of the leading explorers of the intersection between UFOs,

0: Bigfoot, consciousness, and the paranormal. His investigations have taken him from Skinwalker Ranch to Bradshaw Ranch, where his own team documented reports of portals, anomalous lights, mysterious entities, time distortions, and extraordinary human experiences. He's the co-author of The High Strangeness of Bradshaw Ranch and believes these seemingly unrelated mysteries may all point to a deeper understanding of reality itself. Ron, welcome to Coast AM. How are you?
1: So, it's kind of late at night here. How about where you are?
0: The same. 1 o'clock in the morning, Eastern, but that's okay. I'm excited about this conversation.
1: It's good to meet you again, you know, after a while.
0: It is. It's great to talk to you again. So I want you to create some mental images for my listeners. As you drive through the gates at Bradshaw Ranch, what's it look like?
1: So there are no gates to drive through. It's fenced, and you have to crawl underneath the fence. And so before you see anything, you have to walk quite a ways until you see the major cluster of buildings, which consists of the original adobe house that the people who settled the area, probably at the turn of the 20th century. And to the right, there's the famous windmill that seems to be frozen sometimes and sometimes not. And then the main building, which is very large, lots of rooms, lots of graffiti. And it was once, you know, a set for many of the major Westerns at the time of John Wayne and Elvis Presley. And then if you go back further, there was a time when it was a dude ranch, and there's a lot of structures that would support the livestock of horses and cattle. And it's totally empty. Nobody's living there, no electricity. But, you know, during the day, it's not spooky at all. It seems like many other kind of ghost town settings I've seen over the years.
0: How large is it?
1: Pardon?
0: You say you feel good there.
1: I do.
0: Yeah. How large is it?
1: Oh, man, it's probably close to 1,000 acres in total. But most of it's just open grassland. It's surrounded by, you know, the beautiful red mountain structures, you know, that are typical of Sedona, Arizona. And as the crow flies, you're probably only like 6 miles away.
0: Who was Bob Bradshaw? How did his family become connected to the ranch?
1: Well, he bought the ranch. I always forget, there's John and Bob. I forget which is father, which is son. He bought the ranch probably in the, I would guess, sometime in the 50s. And let's say that John is the father and Bob is the son. They continue living there. The last Bradshaw there would be Bob's wife, Linda Bradshaw. And she teamed up with Tom Dongo, who's a paranormal investigator. And for roughly 10 years during, I would say, the 1990s, they documented a lot of weird things, took pictures, caught what they saw, thought were orbs. There were a lot of strange footprints around. They wrote books about it. Linda went off and became sort of a psychic up in the Northwest. And then at the beginning of the 21st century, we bought the ranch for environmental studies, right? Of native plants, supposedly.
0: Right. The U.S. government. Hang on. You're saying the U.S. government acquired the property for environmental purposes. All right. But you don't believe that, do you?
1: No. I mean, they have a nice – there's an abandoned weather station, so they made – some sort of attempt to look like they were looking at the climate, but it was to study native vegetation. And native vegetation is pretty sparse there because it was, you know, used as an active ranch for a long time, and the native vegetation doesn't last that long when it's being used that way.
0: So are you saying you suspect that the U.S. government bought the ranch to study the paranormal activity there?
1: That'd be a good guess. I mean, there were a lot of reports of strange going-ons by the locals, military trucks, that sort of thing. And it was pretty much off. It's a big tourist area, right? And so people cruise around and look at the rock formations, but they kind of stayed away from the ranch itself because of stories and worry about the federal government, stepping in and doing whatever they do. But that's changed now. Changed in a big way.
0: How so? I mean, does the
1: Pretty
0: U.S.
1: much
0: government
1: anybody.
0: still own it?
1: The government still owns it. We first went there in 2022. 2 weeks before that, the owner of Skinwalker Ranch tried to buy the ranch with no luck. But like I said, right now, unless for some reason the gate is open, that happened once for us, so you just drove in. But otherwise, you got to crawl underneath, pull up the fence, and crawl underneath to get in.
0: So technically, are you trespassing when you crawl under that fence?
1: So recently, I've made a lot of films on government property. I did a whole big series on national parks and national monuments. And part of the Doge thing of Musk, you heard about that, where he.
0: Yes.
1: So I got the letter from the U.S. government. It says you've gotten a lot of permits in the past, but right now, unless you're making a major film, go ahead and film wherever you want on government property. So that changed things a little bit.
0: All right. So when you mentioned that the Bradshaw Ranch was at one time a movie set for a lot of Westerns, John Wayne filmed there, Elvis Presley filmed there. Do these paranormal reports, do they date back to those years when it was being used as a movie set? Did you find anything in the records about UFOs or Bigfoot or time portals back in the, I don't know, the 40s or the 50s?
1: Not a lot of documentation way back there. There were some reports that Elvis had his own little cabin a ways away from the main buildings and that he had experienced some unusual things, but that was the only thing that really came up. And of course, because it's Elvis, people would be interested. But nearby there are some, well, let's say one way of looking at these paranormal hotspots is that the idea is that they must have been there for quite a while, maybe hundreds, thousands of years, not just recently. And there's plenty of pictographs nearby, pretty hard to get to, that indicate image-wise on the walls that things that look like spacecraft, portals, Bigfoot, remarkably, and we filmed those. And so there's an indication that there was something special about this place, the land anyhow, for quite a while, which goes back to, about 1400, something like that, 1500.
0: Who
1: Same,
0: was
1: they were
0: responsible for
1: contemporary
0: this?
1: with the Anasazi, which are better known in this country.
0: Okay. Who was responsible for the pictographs? Was it like the Apache or
1: The what?
0: the Apaches? Who was
1: No,
0: responsible for the pictographs?
1: these were cultures that were quite ancient. They built these across the whole Southwest, these houses that they lived in, cliff dwellings, at around 1400, 1500. So they're quite old. And these were
0: Okay.
1: cultures that don't exist anymore. They've been replaced by what are called the Pueblo people in the United States, all in the
0: Yes.
1: Southwest. And you can see their ruins, where they once lived. And they're popular tourist attractions.
0: So what drew you to Bradshaw? Because my understanding is that you weren't originally planning to investigate Bradshaw Ranch at all. What changed? What drew you there?
1: There's a story of synchronicities. Do you want to hear the whole darn thing?
0: Absolutely.
1: So, I did this movie called The Bigfoot Alien Connection Revealed, pre-COVID. It was a huge success. Right now, it's probably around, I would close to 75, 80 million views worldwide on all the streaming. It's on every streaming platform. And it kind of introduced the idea that it's okay to talk about Bigfoot and And I think UFOs was the terminology back then. And it affected a lot of people. It opened the doors for a lot of people, amazingly. And I wanted to do a follow-up because I had a better understanding of what was going on, and I needed some event to wrap up some kind of investigation, because that's the way I ended up the first one. And I was going to do it in a Bigfoot place in Ohio, but the person who was going to be our host said, "Ah, no, don't come out. It's hunting season. You'll probably get killed." So I had to look for some for another place. And as what will happen sometimes is, I opened up my phone, looked at the news feed, and there was a story about the vortexes at Sedona. And I thought, "Ah, oh, I think that's a place I should look into." And so I started, seeing who I could talk to who could maybe inform me about what might be there that could turn into a fitting ending with an investigation. And I came across somebody finally, because I think they had been bugged quite a bit. And he said, "Well, there's this person. You're from Colorado. She was here. She was from Colorado. And she went out to this place called Bradshaw Ranch nearby. Why don't you call her and see what she has to say?" So I called her, and actually, she lived quite close to the big Sasquatch outpost in Bailey, Colorado, where we've done a lot of cool investigations. But she was living in Florida now. And she said, "Yeah, I went to Bradshaw Ranch. I crawled underneath the fence, and I had a couple strange experiences, and I got the heck out of there." And so she said, there's this one person, Melinda Leslie, who does Skywatch tours. She said, "Why don't you call her? And she can maybe help you out." So I did call Melinda, and she knew all about Bradshaw. I'd been there many times, and said there's this guy, Tom Dongo, who was one of the original investigators. And he lives in Cottonwood, and she gave me his address. So I called and phone number, and I called him, and he said, "Yeah. It's never really been documented in any real way since I was out there. And I've been mentoring somebody who kind of is into the place, Jürgen Hess, and why? Because he said, I'm getting too old to go running around out there." So he said, "Call Jürgen." I called Jürgen. And I said, "Well, we'd like to come out and do some filming at Bradshaw." And he said, "Fine, I'll be your guide." And that's how I got out there.
0: Okay.
1: How's that
0: Now,
1: for a series of synchronicities?
0: I'll say,
1: So
0: but
1: 2 weeks
0: in your
1: later, we
0: book,
1: were out there, huh?
0: okay, in your book, Ron, I think it your book actually opens with it was like a phone call. You and another researcher experienced this bizarre cell phone anomaly at exactly the
1: Oh,
0: same
1: God,
0: moment.
1: yeah, that's. So when I was talking to Jürgen, something took control of each of our phones, and showed us pictures of ourselves as we were talking. I mean, that's quite impossible in some way, as far as I know. So that was pretty freaky, and that kind of got me excited. Like, wow, it's saying, come on out.
0: Yeah, I mean,
1: Things like that. Things like that mean to me, come
0: it's almost like the
1: investigate.
0: ranch. It's almost like the ranch was drawing you there.
1: Absolutely, without a doubt.
0: And can you briefly describe the moment you first arrived? What struck you immediately?
1: I have to think back. What?
0: I mean, did it feel creepy or something else?
1: The place never felt creepy to me. Jürgen said, "You know, I've been coming out here quite a bit, both day and night, and I've never felt threatened, unlike, Skinwalker Ranch, where bad things happen." And I looked at the Adobe house, and I said, "That's really cool. Can we go inside?" So I went inside, and there was a lot of graffiti. There's graffiti everywhere, because many people have snuck in there, and done things, but nobody's
0: I'll
1: really
0: bet.
1: investigated.
0: Ron, I got to
1: So,
0: jump in. Pardon the interruption. We're going to take a break now, bottom of the hour. We'll get back to your story. Ron Meyer is with us. High Strangeness of Bradshaw Ranch, right here on Coast to Coast AM. Stay with us.

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1: Welcome back. Cherry Bomb. John Mellencamp's love letter to small town America and the bittersweet realization that youth is impossible to recapture. He wrote this song after attending his high school reunion in Seymour, Indiana, where he was struck by how everyone had changed except the memories. And the cherry bomb of the title was actually inspired by the name of a local dance club. One of the biggest AI breakthrough of the year was also its biggest warning. An experimental AI agent reportedly escaped its testing limits, found a way onto the open internet, and hacked into Hugging Face's infrastructure all on its own in an apparent attempt to cheat on an evaluation. Even the researchers investigating it described the incident as unprecedented. No malicious intent was found, but the implications are staggering. If a test AI can outsmart its own safeguards, what happens when someone deliberately unleashes one built to attack? The full story is waiting in the news section up at coasttocoastam.com. 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
1: And we are back with Ron Meyer, award-winning filmmaker, producer, and the co-author of The High Strangeness of Bradshaw Ranch. So, just before the break, Ron, I was asking you about sort of the vibe that you felt when you first arrived. The other thing I wanted to ask you about was the old windmill that you mentioned earlier. It struck me, it almost seems to be a character in this story. Why is that?
5: Because sometimes it seems to be frozen, can't turn at all, and other times it turns somewhat independently. In fact, that's where we did our first investigation. But let me remind you that we came there with the hope of producing maybe a 15-minute segment, maybe 20, certainly not a whole feature film, and write a book about it. And as a filmmaker, you know, what I have to do is sort of, how am I going to get enough footage and enough other, how am I going to get enough footage to tell a story? And so that's a whole different approach. And when I got there, I had to look at the thing, the whole site, and say, okay, well, let's try something straight away, and then we'll come back and get the B-roll. But B-roll means that we would run around, shoot the interiors of the buildings, the exteriors, fly a drone, get a lot of establishing material, so we'd have that on hand. And the suggestion was we should go up to the windmill and do a kind of a typical ghost type investigation there, because Jürgen seemed to have the feeling that the spirits of the Bradshaw were somehow lingering at Bradshaw, and they were behind some of the strangeness that was going on. Oh, one other thing. The first thing we did is we went off and took a bunch of film of weird footprints, you know, looked like big dinosaur prints and a strange potpourri of footprints, including some, of course, of large vehicles that have been driving around, probably government vehicles. So anyhow, when we got to the windmill, we started asking questions that you might see, you know, in a typical ghost investigation on TV. And we were asking, is the speed, simply put, you know, we're trying to see if we can make contact with one of the relatives.
1: Right, you caught an EVP. You're looking for EVPs. Huh? You were looking for an EVP.
5: A REM pod, you know, spirit box. And we got a clear indication that Bradshaw is not about ghosts. It's not about ghosts at all. So forget about it. And we pretty much did.
1: What was that indication? What do you mean you got an indication it wasn't about ghosts? What kind of answer did you get to your questions?
5: You know, you can interact with a REM pod by asking questions, you know, are the ghosts of the Bradshaws here? Please step and signal that by turning on one of the glowing lights. And whenever we did that sort of stuff, it said, no, there's no ghosts here. It's not about ghosts. EVPs, we also used the spirit box, and everything said, not ghosts. So that made me, you know, as a filmmaker, say, okay, well, all right. What's next? And so we went about the rest of the daytime hour getting all our establishing shots. And the plan was to come back at night when, you know, the good stuff supposedly happens. So we went back into town, and I called Tom Dongo, and he said, you should be there exactly at 7 o'clock. And so I don't know why, but he said that. So that was the plan. So when you're going to Bradshaw Ranch, you leave Sedona, and then you turn right onto some gravel roads that if you stay straight, it'll get you there in 30 minutes, almost precisely. You can't get lost. And at 6:30, I had a text. I texted Jürgen, who was in another, come and jump into our vehicle. So I had with me my son-in-law, who's an experienced Bigfoot researcher and paranormal researcher, and a couple of crew, including a camera person. And we headed out to get there at what we knew would be about 7 o'clock. And as we continued driving, all of a sudden everything seemed strange. I mean, really strange, we were seeing buildings and lights and houses that we didn't know. And like everything was out of space and everybody was feeling askew. Have you ever had that kind of feeling?
1: All the time.
5: Oh, yeah. Okay. You live in Canada.
1: But you were seeing buildings that shouldn't be there, lights and buildings that shouldn't be there.
5: Right. And so all I can say is that the reality was, it was sort of not right. It was kind of screwed up. And we all felt it. In fact, we almost drove off a ledge at one point. And it was kind of scary. And then all of a sudden, we were on the road again, the appropriate road, and we arrived at Bradshaw at exactly 7 o'clock. And then we looked at the GPS on our vehicle, and it looked like, you know, a pile of spaghetti. For half an hour, we were in this altered state of whatever. That's called the time.
1: In other words, you didn't drive there directly. According to your GPS, you were driving all over the place, back and forth, doubling back, going all over. And it seemed like what, longer than a half an hour?
5: Time didn't make sense there.
1: Yeah.
5: So that's classic time slip. I can add to that story. I just finished a movie on near-death experiences, and one of the best-known people was PMH Atwater. So she just died a couple weeks ago.
1: Yes.
5: I don't know if you know who she is, but I told her about this experience.
1: I'm familiar with the name, yes.
5: So I told her about this experience that she had, and she says, oh, yeah, that's a time slip. I can control that. And when I had my first, she had three near-death experiences accumulated in a short period of time. She was told she had to write 3 books. She had written 2. And she said, I'm going to write the third one, and I'll use this extra time I get to get it done. And she actually, before she died, she wrote her third book, and it got published. Anyhow, she was a great lady. So that was interesting.
1: Did everyone in the vehicle have the same experience that you did?
5: We all did.
1: Yeah.
5: It was a group phenomenon. We all knew something was really screwed up. This wasn't right. Where are we? What's happening?
1: The windmill. Back to the windmill for a moment, because there are stories in the book of people losing time as well near that windmill, right?
5: That's right. Some people wouldn't even go near it. In fact, when the windmill started turning, CJ, the woman who told us how to get into Bradshaw, she had the experience of the windmill all of a sudden started spinning, and it scared her and she left.
1: What's the equipment that you took? Tell me about the equipment and the personnel on your investigation team.
5: So, as I said, my son-in-law is an experienced Bigfoot hunter, researcher. And he's did a lot of paranormal investigations as well, creepy places, cemeteries, that sort of thing. So he was quite facile with all the equipment. And then I had a sound and a camera person, and I like to shoot film as well, and so I usually have a camera. And we decided that the first thing we would do, as it was getting dark, is that we would go into the Adobe house, and again try, because Jürgen thought maybe we should try and contact the ghosts here. And again, we kind of got a negative thing that there are no ghosts here. But what happened, by the way, Melinda Lovesey said that there's a well-known Bigfoot that roams around Bradshaw Ranch. It's called Big Gal. And Alan probably for 20 years has wanted to see a Bigfoot. And when we were filming inside, all of a sudden, Alan got kind of transfixed, and we put the camera on him, because he looked strange. Unfortunately, what he was seeing was a Bigfoot outside the building through the window. And so he got his wish of seeing a Bigfoot for the first time. And we got sort of a big...
1: Pardon? Did you capture the Bigfoot? Did you manage to capture the Bigfoot on camera?
5: We did not, because we were watching Alan be in this weird state, you know, this altered state, kind of staring. We didn't know what he was staring at. And it lasted for about a minute and a half, but... Once he told us what it was, we got him to say what it was. And Jurgen had grabbed a picture of a big gal near the main building still. And he had given it to me, and I showed it to him. Does it look like that? He says, that's it. That's exactly it. And it's kind of a big-shouldered Bigfoot, you know, kind of in that football stance, you know, of a guard on the line of a football team.
1: Right.
5: So that was really cool for Alan to actually finally see a Bigfoot. But then we decided, well, time to go to the main building. And we cruised around there, trying kind of the ghosty thing again. But at one point, do you know what an SLS is?
1: An SLS camera?
5: Yeah.
1: Yeah, I think so.
5: So we had a pretty simple one at that time. And for the first time, we got SLS stick figure images inside the main building. And that was really exciting. When it popped up and sat on a dishwasher basin. And then we got another one sitting in the chair. And we came away at that night saying, we got to come back here and do a full-blown investigation. This is not just 20 minutes, you know, for at the end of something else. So our plan was just to go there for, you know.
1: Right. What do you mean by a stick figure?
5: So the SLS camera works by hunting for, so it was used for hands-free by Microsoft's game system.
1: Yes.
5: Because it detects infrared. And so the computer processes the signal, and it looks like a stick figure because it's a human being. That's what it was designed to recognize, the person playing the game. Well, it was not accepted by the game players. And so Microsoft abandoned it, but people started reversing the mechanism and use it to search for, potential things that are living in the infrared that you can't see with the naked eye.
1: So it projects infrared light. The sensor emits an invisible infrared light. And then if the software thinks it's found a person or some kind of a figure, it overlays a stick figure on the screen.
5: That's right. And of course, if you're filming a person, you'll see a stick figure, you know, on top of a person.
1: Right. And how big were these stick figures?
5: They were, I would say, more children-like. But this was, you know, the simple one that's available on your phone. It's not the full-blown big-time ones. And that was pretty much, you know, our investigation. Oh, when we looked at the footage and we were walking back to our car and to crawl underneath the fence, we were tracking, the camera was tracking Jurgen and Alan as they were speaking and driving back. And when we looked at the footage, there was a UAP following them slightly off to the distance. That was really cool. And then there was another one kind of behind the windmill and sort of disappeared off to in the direction of Sedona itself. So we got two UAPs and when we got back, you know, back to Colorado, we thought we got to go back there and do a full investigation, which is what we eventually did in the spring.
1: Yeah. So in one night you had missing time, a Bigfoot sighting, two UAPs, and these entities captured on an SLS camera, infrared SLS camera, that were not visible to the naked eye, but only showed up on the SLS camera, correct?
5: Right. So you see why we wanted to come back, and this was more than going to be more than a 15-minute piece at the end of a larger film.
1: I'll say.
5: And we felt really, really excited, you know, that, you know, one of the dream of a filmmaker is to find a place like Skinwalker Ranch and have unique access to it and be the first to really cover it well. I mean, we also got, you know, all the B-roll we needed of the buildings and aerials and
1: sure
5: traveling the whole property and everything. So we got quite a bit on our first
1: trip.
5: Tell me about
1: the sudden column of freezing air.
5: The what?
1: There was this sudden column of freezing air.
5: Yeah, that's right. That was in the main building right before we saw the SLS stick figures. And it was pretty easy. Alan felt it first. We were filming it. And he called Jürgen over. And Jürgen could stick his hand in it, and he would feel it himself. So there's this theory, as you probably know or your people know, that when entities enter into our space, they need energy to do that. And they draw it from the immediate environment or the air. And so they're sucking up the heat out of it to materialize or whatever
1: Got
5: they want to do. And
1: okay, Ron, I got to take another... All right, I'll take another time out here. Top of the hour awaits. Ron Meyer, The High Strangeness of Bradshaw Ranch. More to come right here on Coast to Coast AM.

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6: It's still up in the air on what the commander-in-chief will do next with Iran. President Trump says he's close to a decision about a major attack on Iran. In remarks at the White House on Friday, Trump said he's considering, quote, a massive attack even bigger than the strikes conducted during Operation Epic Fury. He noted he hasn't decided yet, and he believes that Iran, quote, is very serious about negotiating. Tensions remain high in the Middle East as the conflict enters its fifth month. Former Maine State Senate President Troy Jackson is now the Democratic nominee for the U.S. Senate. Jackson overwhelmingly won the vote Saturday as hundreds of delegates gathered in Bangor to pick a replacement for Graham Plattner. Jackson will now go on to face Republican Senator Susan Collins in the November 3rd general election. Three Democrats were on the ballot to replace Plattner, who dropped out of the race following sexual assault allegations. A new survey reveals that construction is booming when it comes to wage increases. Rob Martier has this story.
7: An analysis by ADP found that last month pay growth for job changers in construction was up nearly 13%. Median gross pay was over $59,000 compared to $43,000 for all job switchers that month. ADP says the hiring boom for construction workers, along with their increasing salaries, is likely to continue while apprenticeships and trade programs grow. I'm Rob Martier.
6: And Wisconsin's attorney general is weighing in on this week's deadly shooting by a Madison police officer as tensions remain high in the community. AG Josh Cole urged residents to trust in the independent review as investigators gather evidence after 38-year-old Corey Ruiz was killed Wednesday during a struggle with MPD officers. Police say Ruiz pulled a knife and injured an officer. I'm Jim Forbes.
0: When was the last time you woke up actually feeling rested or got through the day without feeling stressed out? Yeah, over 50% of adults say they'd feel better if they got more sleep, and stress is often the biggest barrier. 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
1: Hey, welcome back. John Lennon recorded the demo for Nobody Told Me just months before he was murdered. And it was originally intended for Ringo Starr, but Lennon decided to keep it for himself, and it was released posthumously in 1984. Ironically, of course, Lennon had just emerged from a 5-year retirement and was enthusiastically planning the next chapter of his life. Astronomers have spotted what they're calling one of the strangest solar systems ever discovered. It contains an object that's massive enough to be a planet, but it doesn't orbit a star. Instead, it orbits a brown dwarf, leaving scientists asking a bizarre question. Is it a planet or the first confirmed exomoon ever found? The discovery is forcing astronomers to rethink the very definition of planets and moons. Read the full mind-bending story now in the news section up at coasttocoastam.com. Say, if you enjoy my work here on Coast to Coast, I'd love to invite you a little further down the rabbit hole. You can join me on my podcast, Richard Serrett's Strange Planet. 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You'll find Strange Planet wherever

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5: Filmmaker Ron Meyer is here, co-author of The High Strangeness of Bradshaw Ranch. So after that incredible first night there, when you, one of your team members saw a Bigfoot, you all experienced missing time or a time slip. You captured these entities on an SLS camera. You saw two UFOs. You went back to Colorado, and you've decided now you're going to shoot it. You're going to do a complete investigation and dedicate an entire movie to the Bradshaw Ranch. But let me ask you, at this point, you've already heard about Skinwalker. What are your thoughts about Skinwalker Ranch versus Bradshaw Ranch? Where do you think there's more activity?
6: It's the kind of activity that's different. The feeling is different there. There's a very negative vibe at Skinwalker Ranch, and there's no such thing at Bradshaw. And maybe it's because of the approach of the team there is to poke the bear, which is not something I'm fond of. I think it's better to ask for contact rather than try and define the way they do it as they shoot rockets and fly drones and smoke and everything to detect some sort of phenomena that's not willing to be exposed. As one person said, it's precog and sentient, whatever is there at Skinwalker Ranch. And I went down kind of the same things there at Bradshaw, but the approach is different, at least from our point of view. So, should I go through quickly some of the highlights of the second time around?
5: Yes, please. What happened the second time around?
6: So I invited CJ, the person who originally, the woman who told me about, Bradshaw in the first place and how to get in. She joined us. We did our interviews with Tom Dongo and Melinda Leslie. They both said that there's a portal, and it's located between the main building and the Adobe building, and it's not hard to find. And CJ, in advance of us coming out to join on the first day, she went there with a couple of her psychic friends, and they found the,

0: the portal spot, and it made them all pretty sick. And I said, well, you got to come back. And we met them on the road. They were leaving. We were going there. And she said, okay, well, reluctantly, I'll show you where it is. And we were able to pretty much identify where it was. It screwed us all up physically, everybody. For me, my shoulder is my weak spot because I separated, never got it treated properly, a pain like hell. Other members, felt sick and had to go to bed and for a little while around lunchtime. But we were able to, using a tricorder meter, which can measure magnetic fluctuation, we were able to locate that there's an area probably about, I would say, 8 feet high in the air that had these weird magnetic fluctuations, and it was pretty limited to that spot. We got our thermal on it. We could see a really intense cold spot at the same place. Again, that cold phenomena thing going on. And inside was a little white something or other and moving around. So we pretty
1: You mean
0: much
1: like
0: could.
1: an orb? Are we talking about an orb?
0: So the areas of the thermal, no, it was quite small in some way, but it was pretty frenetically moving around. And it's in the thermal and in the dark spot, which I would say was, oh, about the size of, I don't know, what in the heck would you, kind of a, it was oval shaped, and damn, I can't think of a proper analogy. I'm looking around my room. What could I say? A medium-sized picture on the wall or something like that.
1: Okay.
0: And that was interesting that we all got zapped, and we were told that you could get
1: What do you mean
0: zapped.
1: zapped? What do you mean by that?
0: It screwed up with our biology. People got nauseated, sick.
1: Oh,
0: Like I
1: right.
0: said, I
1: Okay.
0: experienced intense pain.
1: Yeah,
0: And
1: that's
0: so we
1: okay.
0: decided to set up our trail cam on that site, and we captured, at night, a perfect pyramid over the thing, over the spot. And at one point, a massive group of orbs came pouring out of the spot. I mean, like a lot. And it was not windy, so it wasn't backscatter. And interestingly, when we were going to leave, they all went back. They came, and the only time we ever saw anything like that, otherwise nothing much showed up in the on the trail cam except this constant pyramid shaped thing. And I
1: One of the
0: asked.
1: lights, sorry, Ron, but one of the lights seemed to respond to what your investigator was saying.
0: Say that again?
1: If I'm remembering from the book, one of your investigators was saying something, and that one of these orbs that came out of the portal seemed to respond intelligently to what they were saying. Does that sound ring a
0: I don't
1: bell?
0: remember anything like that. I do
1: Okay.
0: not. We didn't know these things happened until we got back and reviewed the footage. That reveals a lot of stuff that you don't capture in the moment.
1: Right.
0: We also filmed the petroglyphs that I told you about earlier.
1: Yes.
0: And I'll jump ahead to the most interesting. The other thing we did is we used that evening, we ran around with our new full-fledged SLS, the whole real thing, not the one on the phone. And in the
1: Right.
0: Adobe house, there were creatures dancing around on the top of the ceiling. And we went into the main building. We captured, human figures kind of throughout the whole building. So that was pretty exciting. We thought we would try and focus on that. It was our big finale investigation the next night. We also cruised around the property, found a lot of really expensive equipment kind of just lying there, really expensive stuff, top
1: What
0: notch.
1: kind of equipment? Are we talking about recording equipment, digital equipment?
0: Solar panels, and I forget what they're sensors, ground sensors. It's been a while. If you get the movie, you know,
1: Right.
0: you can see it. We filmed them, of course. The movie's done incredibly well. I mean, it's made a lot of money. Nothing else. And a lot of great reviews, at least, you know, on where you can see them on YouTube movies and series, like 1600, 1700, nice positive commentary. The last night, there's a guy named Ben Lone Tree, who's a kind of a quirky but brilliant sort of electrical engineer. He kind of used his knowledge to examine the vortexes that are found, you know, in the settings in Sedona. And he said that, you know, because they're magnetic fields,
1: Yes.
0: and you know, a magnet has a positive negative thing, you know. So there's a positive thing where the magnetic field comes up and arches and then goes back down. And if you're in the part where it's going up, you have a nice high. If you're on the other end, you feel like crap. That was one of his conclusions. He also speculated that the situation, the foundational geological foundation at Sedona and Bradshaw Ranches could act like a beacon to, you know, starships or something like that, because they were very electrically charged. With the red sandstone and the quartz down below. And
1: Yes.
0: so the big finale at night is that we wanted to see if we could communicate with what was ever showed up the nights before that we were capturing on the stick figures on the SLS. And this guy, Ben Lone Tree, built this huge device that puts out this massive magnetic field that can detect anything, and it strings together. It eventually ends up in a computer where you can see the waveform. And first of all, he had to set up, you know, and get a base and all that. And so as night occurred, we started searching around with our SLS, and poor Ben was unable to compute to calibrate his computer, and we could see there was a stick figure entity messing with him and not letting him do that.
1: What
0: And
1: do you
0: then we
1: mean messing
0: calibrated,
1: with him? What do you mean messing with him?
0: you know, messing with his computer, not allowing him to lock
1: Oh.
0: in.
1: Oh, I see. Okay.
0: He was very frustrated. He didn't see it because it's invisible to the naked eye, but we could see it.
1: Right.
0: He
1: On the
0: got his pin
1: SLS
0: point.
1: infrared, yes.
0: Yeah. And what else was interesting? I forget, we brought a Tesla coil because we had this idea that if things are going to manifest, like we said, they need some energy from the environment. Well, a Tesla coil can provide that same energy for things to materialize. And so we had one set up about 30 feet away from the computer, which was on a bench on the wall. And one of the SLS images we got, there was a stick figure that was touching both the SLS and the computer, spanning about 30 feet with head and feet. Pretty crazy image.
1: So the entity that you captured was 30 feet tall?
0: No, it was floating in the air. Its arms were extending from the Tesla coil on the table to the computer on the bench, like it was drawing energy or something.
1: Right.
0: And at the same time, when he finally got calibrated, you could see that whenever the stick figure showed up, you know, the magnetic fluctuations increased both in intensity and amplitude, because he, you know, puts out a waveform eventually that you can look at.
1: Right. Was there
0: And
1: any
0: of course,
1: communication with these entities? I mean, you had a psychic on your team. Did they get any sense of that these entities were trying to communicate with you?
0: we got a sense that they were totally aware of us. Yes. Whether it was one or multiple, it's hard to say. But they certainly knew what we were doing. And the thing that was really cool for me is that I always have a green light laser. And one of these entities sat in the chair that was sitting on a platform where people perform music, one of the best stick figures I've ever seen. And I decided to, green light lasers this beam at its feet and see what would happen. And clear as day, which we recorded, the thing looked down at it with its head and kicked it. The beam.
1: He kicked at the green light, the green laser.
0: Mm. At its feet. Now that shows intentionality, total awareness of what's going on. And the magnetic fluctuations were incredible at that time. So that was a highlight for me, that I got the damn thing to respond to me and what I was doing.
1: Right, and capture it on camera.
0: That's right.
1: You mentioned earlier in our conversation that you got a very early indication that these entities were not ghosts. Would you care to speculate as to what they might be? What do you, are we talking interdimensionals, extraterrestrials, what?
0: Well, Ben Lone Tree thinks they're interdimensional.
1: What do you think?
0: Honestly, I think it's just a mystery to me. It's a kind of intelligence for sure. That's not revealing its true nature in some way, right? That's
1: okay. So then you've got this seemingly separate set of phenomena. You've got Bigfoot on the ranch. You've got UAPs flying around. Is there a connection, do you believe, between Bigfoot and UFOs?
0: I do.
1: And what is it?
0: It's a presence that can manifest as both of them whenever it wants, and there are people present. My idea right now, following Jacques Vallée, is that if there are no humans, there's none of this going on. It's the human that's critical for the occurrence to occur. I know that's far out.
1: We're projecting these artifacts. We see them, sometimes we see them as UFO, sometimes we see them as Bigfoot.
0: Possibly. I mean, my initial thought is that this presence has been guiding humanity since the beginning of language by keeping the mystery alive. You know, if you look at any sequence in human history of development, like music or science, technology, it all kind of goes like, you get to a certain point, like earth, fire, and water. We wouldn't be talking to each other if we thought that was the nature of physical reality, right? Like from the Greeks. That paradigm had to fall by the wayside by certain kinds of mysterious evidence that led to new paradigms. And this would go on and on and on. And the purpose of this presence is to keep the mystery alive. And it's very powerful. It must be. If it can produce something like a tic tac. You know, we captured in Sedona 4 tic tacs on our thermal when we were doing the C6 protocol, fast movers, which was really cool. That this presence, and this is a hypothesis, I know it's far out, that it can, if it can manifest as something like that, that defies all laws of our known consensus physics at the moment, it can pretty much manifest as anything it wants to create a mystery for anybody.
1: All right, Ron, we're going to take a time out here. When we come back, we'll open up the phone lines, questions and comments for filmmaker Ron Meyer and the co-author of The High Strangeness of the Bradshaw Ranch. That's all coming up next on Coast to Coast AM.

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1: Welcome back. Great to be with you. George Harrison, Stuck Inside a Cloud. This haunting song was written while Harrison was battling terminal cancer. And the title came from one of his favorite expressions for feeling mentally foggy or spiritually disconnected. And although it's deeply personal, Harrison refused to make it a song about death. Instead, it's about accepting life's temporary struggles. And his son Danny later said it perfectly captured his father's quiet humor and remarkable serenity during his final years. A 1,000-pound great white shark has suddenly resurfaced after vanishing from researchers' trackers for months. The 12-foot predator, nicknamed Ernst, has traveled thousands of miles along North America's east coast before unexpectedly reappearing off Newfoundland. Scientists say its movements are revealing surprising new clues about what these apex predators really go, or where they really go and why. Where has Ernst been? And what did researchers discover? Well, you can read the full story in the news section up at coasttocoastam.com. Hey, are you single and obsessed with the paranormal? Then step into the unknown with Paranormal Date, the new Spark original series where love and the unexplained collide. Each episode, one paranormal enthusiast meets three mystery matches who share their passion for UFOs, ghosts, Bigfoot, psychic phenomena, and all things strange. 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If you've had a close encounter, chased a cryptid, investigated a haunting, or simply can't get enough of the mysteries of our world, we want to hear from you now. 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Paranormal Date, where getting ghosted is a good thing. Telephone calls, questions, comments for filmmaker Ron Meyer as we continue to explore the mysteries of the Bradshaw Ranch right here on Coast to Coast AM.
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1: Ron Meyer stays with us, filmmaker and co-author of The High Strangeness of Bradshaw Ranch, and its companion film or documentary is called The Mysteries of Bradshaw Ranch, Aliens, Portals, and the Paranormal. How do we screen the documentary, Ron?
5: You can find it on every major platform, streaming platform, Amazon, Tubi, you know, YouTube, Bigfoot series. Can I add one more thing about Bradshaw?
1: Please do.
5: So this April, I went back there for the first time, leading Alan and I led a group of people that were at the Ascension Conference, where we spoke and did the protocol. And we went there at night, and it was a very special group organized by Michelle, my publicist, and other people's publicists, who dreamed of going to Bradshaw Ranch, you know, chance of a lifetime. And we captured, and Richard Estep, who's a famous author of The Paranormal.
1: Yes.
5: Mm-hmm. And so Alan, Richard, and Alan's old buddy had never been to Bradshaw. They ran around and filmed and did stuff and captured a creature running around on the top of the main building and a big orb-like light coming at them out of nowhere. And for me, after getting everybody oriented to the main buildings, there's a couple chairs sitting out in the front yard that in the middle of the three objects with this one woman who had high heels and demanded that she be able to go, even so she couldn't walk around very much. And I just sat there and felt really at home. Felt like I was home.
1: Really?
5: Yeah.
1: It's like every time you go there, it's something is happening, more than one thing happening simultaneously. I mean, it's like you can't miss when you go to Bradshaw Ranch.
5: Yeah, and some people had experiences that they had hoped for all their life. Probably not, don't want to talk about them, but transformational experiences. So, you know, it was a very profound one night. It was kind of cool. And some of these people have their own, like the people that put on the side games, a couple black guys, you know, they came for, and they had their own experience in their own way. So yeah, it's a cool place. And I love it.
1: Why did it feel like home to you? You felt like you said, I felt like I was home. What do you mean by that?
5: It was just, I was totally relaxed and, oh God, it's nice to be back here. Thank you for, you ever get that feeling? It's just, you just, everything just lets go and it's just fine. And we were just kind of meaninglessly, this woman and I were kind of just babbling a little bit. And she's telling me a little bit of her life and couldn't have been more perfect. But she was so thrilled because, you know, they'll have stories to tell the rest of their life, of course. We made it to Bradshaw at night.
1: Throughout the book, you return to this idea again and again that consciousness may actually be the key to understanding Bradshaw Ranch. Why?
5: So there's a lot of research going on finally into consciousness because, you know, everything we experience is a matter of appearing in consciousness for us. You understand that, right?
1: Yes.
5: And so the question is that space in which all experience occurs, is that somehow independent in some way of everything else? You know, Michael Pollan just came out with a big book he looked into all these 72 theories of consciousness and came away more confused than when he started. So it's not pinned down. A couple of mystical experiences I had were of something called the void, a space with no structure, no edges, just just pure nothingness in a certain sense. And I know it's a funny thing, but I be that. I was pure consciousness, but you know, there was no Ron there. That was not part of it. And I think, that is the essence of who we all are and share.
1: All right. I mean, you do spend a great deal of time discussing non-dual awareness. For listeners unfamiliar with that idea, what does that mean and why is it important to understanding Bradshaw Ranch, non-dual awareness?
5: Non-dual awareness is when the self goes away and there's just the world. I teach flow state, and one of the goals is to get rid of the doer, the Richard thing. And, you know, people in sports talk about it. They get in the zone. People who play jazz, you know, they get into their same sort of zone that's their own way. And when the self is gone, means non-dual, there's only one, right? There's only the world. There's no doer. Everything works out perfectly. It's beautiful. And it points to a greater reality or a more truer reality that our thinking selves, you know, thoughts, we're mostly captured by thoughts when we're that appear in consciousness or the big space or whatever, where like sounds and body sensations and visual things, the biggest thing that shows up in that space are basically our self-talk. And we think that's us. And if you can stop that, that's the doer. You're closer to the truth of things, and things work out perfectly when you're in that state.
1: If I gave you unlimited funding and complete access to Bradshaw Ranch for like, I don't know, maybe a month, what experiment would you perform first?
5: You know, I would probably do the CE6 protocol because I'd love to do it there with a group of psychic type people and see what shows up.
1: I know what C5 is. What is C6? What's that protocol about?
5: So it's something I developed that asks to communicate or interact with the presence I described earlier to manifest in some sort of form that's quite mysterious. Let's say when we did it at one place, we were focusing on Bigfoot and we captured proto-speech, rhythmic beat. It said my name. There was a weird kind of smell that waffled through the area, sweet but also bitter. All these things are associated with Bigfoot at one time or another. But it was pointing to pay attention to speech because LLMs, you're familiar with them, of course you are, right? You know, large language models like Gemini.
1: Right.
5: They're based on the... not on any meaning of any of the words or tokens, as they say, but on the statistical relationship with words. And so, you know, whatever they say is kind of predictable. It means what was the last thing you said plays back into the series and generates the next thing that occurs and keeps doing that over and over. And that's what they do. Music's that way. And of course, language is that way. And there's even the hypotheses that you and I are talking right now because we have our own large language model operating, and that's how we talk to each other. And of course, there's those situations, those LLMs don't have memory in the normal sense of a computer that has, you know, a hard drive with, you know, data on it, and you go fetch it when you need it. It's clear the brain doesn't operate that way, and these large language models don't either. So I think there's a big change coming up as a result of that. And this presence was pointing us to the fact that look at the beginning of language and how I, the presence, have moved humanity forward to the point where we are right now in terms of our technology and other things, the music, pretty much any string of development follows that pattern of a mystery occurs and changes the paradigm until the next one comes along. It's like a thermostat in your house. You set the temperature at 72 and gets too cold, you know, kicks on the heat, gets too warm, it kicks on the air conditioner. I think the presence operates, at least according to Valet, and I agree with him, is that if the mystery gets too crazy or not crazy enough, it'll produce some crazy or remove some crazy to keep everything moving forward.
1: I know if I spend, it is far out, but I love it. I love it. Let's suppose I spent just one night at Bradshaw Ranch. What do you think I'd be most likely to experience? What would surprise me the most?
5: By yourself?
1: Yes.
5: Where would you go first? Where would you spend the night?
1: I don't know. Let's say would it be advisable to spend the night in the windmill?
5: No.
1: No?
5: Main building.
1: Why not? The main building. Okay. So let's say I spend the night in the main building. What do you suppose I would experience?
5: I would think you get three things that you would not be able to explain. Let's say you heard some pounding on the wall that you in the room you were in, but there was nothing there to see. You might look out the window and see some form of a light phenomena you could not explain. See, this isn't too scary, but it's kind of cool, right?
1: Yeah.
5: And thirdly, you would say your name.
1: I would see my name, or I would say my name?
5: You would hear it say your name.
1: Oh, I would hear the entity say my name?
5: It would say Richard.
1: Wow.
5: That's my guess. I mean, it'd be something like that. Something, you know, visual. Something that, how could it possibly know about you, which is your name?
1: Right.
5: And something in the form of an audio outside of the name, you know, something in three different domains. There you might feel, you know, some sort of body sensation, a kind of rippling of energy through your body that perhaps you haven't felt before, and it's energizing. So it'll give you, according to you, things that would be not scare the hell out of you, but make you say, what in the heck was that? That's the way it operates. Not too much, but enough to say, what in the heck was that?
1: Hmm. Is there one piece of evidence, I don't know, a photograph, a video, an eyewitness account, some sort of physical trace that you believe deserves more attention than it's received regarding Bradshaw?
5: There's a nice picture of a Bigfoot. Classic Bigfoot image.
1: Yes. What do the skeptics say about that picture? Do they think it's AI, or do they doubt its authenticity?
5: I've never had anybody say that, but, you know, probably haven't shown it to anybody lately. You know, it's likely to emerge now with big, you know, the two kinds of fake that AI can generate. I would say, you know, the physical... At the portal, where we think the portal is, the readings we got there are pretty clear. The magnetic fluctuation, the thermal with something inside of it. And, of course, there's no going back and saying, why in the heck did you get sick or feel crappy, you know. But that was pretty darn convincing to see that filmed, you know, in real time, and you're seeing what what's occurring on the instruments. It's, I mean, of course, anything can be fake now, right?
1: If the government, and again, this ranch, the Bradshaw Ranch, was purchased by the U.S. government, and they claimed they were just studying the environment there. But I mean, if they were to admit to tomorrow that Bradshaw Ranch really is anomalous, what explanation do you think would surprise the public the most?
5: You know, it's like the fact of, if all this stuff is just the mystery, the presence, you know, creating mystery, just like, you know, disclosure pretty much says, look, there's all this stuff that people have seen, and it's strange, but there's no real explanation for it in terms of a consensus physics. I suppose if you have a certain kind of spiritual bent, you might be able to say it was God or something like that, but that's not what you're asking about. So I think the whole thing is keeping the mystery alive. I mean, and of course, all these things that are captured, that are disclosed, there were always people present. They never capture anything when there's no people.
1: Exactly. It's all intended for us. Well, you're keeping the mystery alive, Ron. I want to thank you for hanging out for the last 2 hours. Again, the book is The High Strangeness of Bradshaw Ranch, and the documentary is The Mysteries of Bradshaw Ranch, Aliens, Portals, and the Paranormal. And it was great talking to you again. Thank you so much.
5: Take care, Richard.
1: All right, coming up next, Atlantis. Was it history, myth, or something deliberately erased? In a moment, writer Sean Ingham separates fact from fantasy as we explore the greatest lost civilization right here on Coast to Coast AM.
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13: It's still up in the air on what the commander-in-chief will do next with Iran. President Trump says he's close to a decision about a major attack on Iran. In remarks at the White House on Friday, Trump said he's considering, quote, a massive attack even bigger than the strikes conducted during Operation Epic Fury. He noted he hasn't decided yet, and he believes that Iran, quote, is very serious about negotiating. Tensions remain high in the Middle East as the conflict enters its fifth month. Former Maine State Senate President Troy Jackson is now the Democratic nominee for the U.S. Senate. Jackson overwhelmingly won the vote Saturday as hundreds of delegates gathered in Bangor to pick a replacement for Graham Plattner. Jackson will now go on to face Republican Senator Susan Collins in the November 3rd general election. Three Democrats were on the ballot to replace Plattner, who dropped out of the race following sexual assault allegations. A new survey reveals that construction is booming when it comes to wage increases. Rob Martier has this story.
14: An analysis by ADP found that last month pay growth for job changers in construction was up nearly 13%. Median gross pay was over $59,000 compared to $43,000 for all job switchers that month. ADP says the hiring boom for construction workers, along with their increasing salaries, is likely to continue while apprenticeships and trade programs grow. I'm Rob Martier.
13: And Wisconsin's attorney general is weighing in on this week's deadly shooting by a Madison police officer as tensions remain high in the community. AG Josh Cole urged residents to trust in the independent review as investigators gather evidence after 38-year-old Corey Ruiz was killed Wednesday during a struggle with MPD officers. Police say Ruiz pulled a knife and injured an officer. I'm Jim Ford.
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1: Hey, welcome back. Steve Miller Band, Abracadabra, and the inspiration for this song came from an unlikely source. Diana Ross. That's right, Diana Ross. Steve Miller had said that after seeing Diana Ross perform, he became fascinated by the almost magical power that attraction and charisma can have over someone. And the song spent 2 weeks at number one in America and became one of the biggest hits of the MTV era, even though many critics initially dismissed the song as lightweight pop. Atlantis has fascinated humanity for more than 2,000 years, but what if we've been asking the wrong question? Instead of searching for a lost civilization, what if we should be asking why every generation keeps reinventing it? Tonight, author Sean Ingham takes us on a fascinating journey from Plato to psychics, mystics, occultists, and conspiracy theorists.

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4: Sean Ingham is a Welsh writer, editor, and researcher whose work explores folklore, the occult, mythology, and the evolution of modern belief. Best known for the Bram Stoker Award-nominated We Don't Go Back, A Watcher's Guide to Folk Horror, Ingham spent decades researching the extraordinary history of Atlantis, tracing how Plato's ancient allegory evolved into one of the history's most influential occult legends. Sean's book, Atlantis Through Time, The Writing and Rewriting of an Occult Legend, examines not whether Atlantis existed, but how the myth has continually been reinvented by philosophers, mystics, spiritualists, conspiracy theorists, and popular culture over more than 2,000 years. Sean, welcome to Coast AM. How are you?
5: Hi. I'm very happy to be here, Richard. It's a real honor to be here. I'm beaming into you from the future. I'm over here in Wales, 8 hours ahead.
4: It's already tomorrow.
5: It's already tomorrow here where I am. Yeah.
4: What's tomorrow look like?
5: Kind of rainy, actually. The future's kind of wet, which, to be honest, is kind of a relief. We've had an insane heat wave in the United Kingdom for the past fortnight. Which is kind of odd, because on the one hand, when we say it's been 82 degrees, that doesn't sound like a lot to someone over in California or Texas or Nevada or wherever you are, but it's 82 degrees and 80% humidity.
4: Oh dear.
5: It's equivalent of 112 on 10% humidity.
4: Wow.
5: So it's kind of been mad here. I'm very happy to be here and talk about something I've spent years on this thing, honestly.
4: So when our understanding of Atlantis first comes through us through Plato's dialogues, Timaeus and Critias, and we're led to believe that Plato was writing an allegory describing the hubris of nations because of what happened to Atlantis.
5: Yes, indeed.
4: But was it understood at the time that it was an allegory, or did people at the time believe that Plato was writing about an actual place?
5: No one believed that Plato was writing about an actual place to begin with. And I mean, this is important to begin with. No one mentions Atlantis before Plato. Anytime anybody mentions Atlantis for the next couple hundred years, they always mention Plato. And that's really important. And also, you've got to bear in mind the way in which the story of Atlantis comes out affects how it entered the pop culture landscape, how it entered our culture. So the reason we talk about Plato's writing as dialogues is because they're written as they're like dramatic scripts. They're written like they're plays. So you have these people who are talking with Plato's old teacher, Socrates, or if you're familiar with him from Bill and Ted's excellent adventure, Socrates. And Socrates ask these people questions in a Plato dialogue, and they will try to answer the questions, and they'll try to put forward their idea about things like, what is the good life? What is an ideal government? What is the right way to exercise, stuff like that.

0: And then at the end, Socrates will ask questions that no one can answer, and he will make everybody look stupid. And the final word of most Plato dialogues is aporia, which would be the Greek for mic drop if they'd invented microphones. And so Socrates is there, but Plato was writing these things over 60 years. And what people often don't know is that the Timaeus and the Critias, or the Critias, there's no right way to pronounce it, were his last dialogues. He was a very old man when he wrote them. And he is writing a play, a sort of philosophical drama, which is set at a time when he was only about 2 years old. And the man who tells the story of Atlantis in the dialogue is Critias, who is a Greek politician of that era. And there's lots of argument about whether Plato meant the particular Critias, that the famous Critias that people thought about. But the famous Critias knew Socrates, was a pupil of Socrates, in fact, and was a politician. And these are dialogues about politics and about the body politic and about international hubris. And this particular Critias took over at Athens, which is where Plato and Socrates lived, took over Athens after a massive war where Athens basically tried to consolidate its imperial power over the Mediterranean, failed miserably, completely destroyed its democracy, because it was Athens invented democracy. And a foreign power came in and sponsored Critias to set up an oligarchy, a dictatorship of 30 men, the 30 tyrants, who proceeded to execute hundreds, thousands of Athenian men in a reign of terror that lasted several years until everything collapsed. There were riots. Critias himself got killed in a riot. He got banged over the head when someone threw a brick at him, which is a great way for a tyrant to go.
1: I suppose.
0: Critias was possibly one of the worst men that an Athenian could imagine. And that's the important thing. And Plato also didn't finish the dialogues. It finishes in mid-sentence before we can get to the point. And that's the important thing. So no one actually knows what the point was of this story.
1: But based on what you're saying, Sean, it sounds as if Plato, this allegory, Atlantis, was really Athens.
0: Yes, very much. It's a story about Athens. Athens at the time was seen by the people of Athens as the greatest democracy in the world. It was seen as the bastion of freedom. It was seen as like the place where, you know, real men lived. You know, it's really funny. In the movie 300, you have the Spartans who talk about the Athenians as boy lovers, but it's actually the Spartans that had institutionalized homosexuality. The Athenians were the people who basically kind of, on the whole, tended to be much more conservative. They tended to be much more about bringing freedom to the Mediterranean. And there's a reason why the United States of America models its democracy on its very most basic form on what Athens was. So you have this great democracy of the Mediterranean, which falls to pieces. And so you have this trauma for a few years where they have this dictatorship. A foreign government subverts their country. There's a dictatorship. Critias and the 30 essentially do terrible things. Critias is telling this story. He tells this story. He says that he got it from his great-granddad. His great-granddad got it from his dad, who's a guy called Dropides. Dropides got it from a man called Solon, who was the semi-mythical founder of democracy in Athens, who got it from a trip to Egypt that he may or may not ever have been on from a couple of Egyptian priests who gave him a document that they said had been translated into Greek from an Egyptian document that had been translated from Atlantean 9,000 years earlier. So very much the original story of Atlantis is framed by Plato as a man saying, trust me, bro.
1: So if Plato invented Atlantis, how did this fiction slowly become history?
0: Well, that's a really interesting story in its first in its own right. So over the next 2,000 years, you'd get people mention Atlantis. Gradually, what happens is that people look at the story and they take it on face value. Those people who look at the story and still remember it was written by a philosopher look at it and go, actually, you know, there's meaning in this. We can get something out of this. So there's a philosopher called Athanasius Kircher, for example, in the 16th century, who wrote an enormous book about geography, and he drew this detailed map of the world. And what's interesting is there's two continents on his map that no one knows about that he just sort of puts into his map of the world. And one of them is he calls Terra Australis Incognita, which is Latin for the unknown southern continent. And the other one is Atlantis, which he puts in the Atlantic Ocean. And he puts those two continents there because he reasons that when God made the world had to be ordered. You know, it couldn't be asymmetrical and messy. If there's a piece of land on this side of the world, there has to be one on the other side of the world. You know, you've got the globe, and right, you've got to have something that's kind of sitting in the opposite spot. So he gets Australia. He doesn't get the shape right, but he gets Australia bang in the place where he thinks the southern continent should be. Australia is just Latin for southern, by the way. And Atlantis he puts on the other side, opposite where, you know, Russia would be, I think. Yeah. And what you get is this place, and he puts Atlantis, and he puts the city of Atlantis that Plato described in the middle. He puts like a little place saying here was its capital city, because, you know, just because this is what Plato said. But where it really starts is in the 19th century. You've got people, you know, you've got Francis Bacon, you've got Thomas More, they reference Atlantis and what they're doing, but it's all about philosophy. But then in the 19th century, it's about Troy, in fact. A guy called Heinrich Schliemann discovered Troy. Troy turned out to be a real place. There's lots of arguments about whether Heinrich Schliemann was a good archaeologist. Spoilers, he wasn't, but he actually vandalized the place. But Heinrich Schliemann discovered Troy, but big self-publicist, went around everywhere going, Greek mythology is real, everybody. And this inspired other people to think, maybe other Greek mythology is real. Meanwhile, the idea of a sunken continent had entered science. So this is the foundation of the time when Darwin starts getting traction.
1: So in other words, while you take a sip of water there, yeah. Sean. So in other words, the discovery of Troy, if in the 19th century they can uncover this actual place that was once thought just to be mythological, people then assumed, well, then maybe Atlantis might be waiting to be found.
0: Indeed. And so you've got these scientists who in the Far East, they kind of imagine that there may have been a sunken continent called Lemuria, and they call it that because they couldn't figure out how there were fossils of lemurs, which are, you know, the little fuzzy guys with the big eyes that live in Madagascar, the islands, yeah. Not the movie, although they're in the movie as well.
1: And nowhere else, yeah.
0: Well, also Sri Lanka.
1: Ah, they are. I didn't know that. Okay.
0: Yeah, they're extinct in Sri Lanka, but there's actually quite recent fossils of lemurs in Sri Lanka. So how did the lemurs get from Sri Lanka to Madagascar? They couldn't swim across the Indian Ocean. So a bunch of Darwin's friends, Philip Sclater, Ernest Haeckel, and Alfred Russel Wallace, basically came up with the idea between them of Lemuria, a sort of continent. And back then, we didn't have the idea of continental drift. The idea, science then believed that the mantle of lava under the earth was like a hot water bottle, and, you know, if one continent sank, another one popped up, and things like that. So they, you know, science was right for there being a continent down there. And this means that the idea of a sunken continent was possible. And this brings us to Ignatius Donnelly, who was an American politician of the 19th century. And he's one of the most interesting men of his era, an absolutely fascinating guy.
1: Yeah, didn't he want to basically fund some sort of an expedition to find Lemuria?
0: Yeah, that's one of the things he tried to do. He was very much a kind of big ideas guy. So he, for example, in the mid-19th century, he actually set up an intentional community in Minnesota called Nininger City. And it collapsed because of the Great Panic of 1857, which is the first international stock market collapse, the first, you know, world financial crisis caused by the stock market. Not the last. And then he went into politics. He became the lieutenant governor of Minnesota. And he was really interested in archaeology. And he basically just, from the basic idea, there are pyramids in South America, there are pyramids in Egypt, what are the chances? He built an entire couple of, he writes a whole couple of books where he goes deep into all sorts of literature and history, from everything from the Bible to Greek mythology to the Hindu Vedas and stuff, links it all together and basically says there was an ancient continent long ago that gave us civilization, and that is what Plato called Atlantis.
1: Yeah, the book he wrote, Atlantis, the Antediluvian World. So
0: indeed,
1: that really fueled the, you know, Atlantis hysteria in the beginning of the 19th century. That's the book that changed everything.
0: At the end of the 19th century. It was in the 1880s. Yeah.
1: Right.
0: Yeah, it really did. So essentially, it coincided with new religions starting up as well. So this is the brief period where science took Atlantis and Lemuria seriously. They were both scientific theories that people looked at. And what's interesting is that the literary field didn't take Atlantis seriously. The literary field basically just thought it was silly, but science looked at it and went, no, actually, this could be something for a bit. But also, there's a new religion that starts up in New York in the 1880s, started by Madame Helena Blavatsky. And she claimed...
1: The Theosophist. Sorry, Sean, I got to jump in here. You'll hear that music percolating up. That means we're getting ready to head into a break at the bottom of the hour. And when we come back, we'll continue to delve into the Atlantis mystery with Sean Ingham, who's coming to us live from Wales. You're listening to Coast AM. My name is Richard Serrett. Stay with us.

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1: Welcome back. Greg Allman didn't write I'm No Angel, but he instantly recognized himself in it. 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So, where has the universe been hiding its missing matter all this time? 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Writer Sean Ingham stays with us as we dive deeper into the mystery of the lost world that refuses to stay buried. 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
1: Sean Ingham stays with us, editor, researcher, writer, and we're talking about his book, Atlantis Through Time, The Writing and Rewriting of an Occult Legend. And we're examining whether or not Atlantis existed. Well, not just whether it existed, but more to the point, how this myth has continually been reinvented by philosophers and mystics and spiritualists, and a politician, in fact, by the name of Ignatius Donnelly, who wrote Atlantis, the Antediluvian World in the 1880s. So how much of Donnelly's description of Atlantis sort of survives to this day? I mean, how did he build on Plato's description of Atlantis?
6: Okay, well, he built on Plato's description of Atlantis by essentially just sort of drawing in everything that he could find from other mythologies around the world. So he looked at the Epic of Gilgamesh, he looked at the Bible, he looked at the flood myths, he looked at the stories of the great, you know, various yugas of India, all of these things. And he drew them together. And essentially, a lot of what he, in terms of the survival of his idea, Ignatius Donnelly's methodology and his evidence set even is something that continually gets revisited, even now. And, you know, it's the same basic methodology that was used by Erich von Däniken in Chariots of the Gods in the late 60s, and which is, again, Erich von Däniken's evidence set and most of his arguments were then recast by Graham Hancock in Fingerprints of the Gods, which I'm sure your listeners need no introduction to whatsoever.
1: You're absolutely right. You're right.
6: Yeah. So essentially, Ignatius Donnelly was the person without whom you couldn't have had Erich von Däniken or Graham Hancock at all. So if you, Graham Hancock's Ancient Apocalypse is Lost Land, is essentially Donnelly's Atlantis without him using the A word. Because Graham Hancock doesn't talk about Atlantis. He doesn't like the idea of Atlantis. I think in Fingerprints of the Gods, the word Atlantis comes up twice in the whole time, just to basically say, well, Atlantis isn't a thing, is it? This is what really happened. And that's Graham Hancock's kind of viewpoint. I think generally what has happened in terms of the archaeological side of it is that obviously oceanographers and mainstream geographers have essentially realized that there's actually no way you could put an Atlantis over the last few hundred years, because obviously the idea of continents sinking beneath the ground has become something that science has sort of played around with and then thought, nah, it doesn't work like that. Although the idea of continental drift wasn't widely adopted until after the Second World War, actually. Which always surprises me. You get taught it in school as something that everybody's always known, but actually it's a relatively new theory. But what's generally happened is that as the geography of Atlantis has become less and less possible to justify, the general idea of Atlantis as the Earth civilization that founded everything, which is Ignatius Donnelly's contribution to the mythology, has become the central point, really. Donnelly's interested in Atlantis. He adds more and more to his Atlantis story because he's a voracious reader, an incredible researcher. He just draws in all sorts of stuff. He wasn't taken very seriously by the mainstream even then, but his mythology of a nation that gave us everything, that is what he gave to the mythology.
1: Right. So Atlantis is almost this empty vessel, and everyone sort of pours all of their suppositions and their, I don't know, their hopes and their dreams into this vessel called Atlantis. Before the break, we started to talk about Helena Blavatsky, of course, the Russian-American mystic, and she was the co-founder of the Theosophical Society. Now, I'm not sure about the time. I'm not sure about the timeline here, but does Blavatsky and her transformation of Atlantis, does she come before Ignatius Donnelly or after?
6: She's contemporary.
1: Pretty much
6: in that. Madame Blavatsky, and again, your listeners probably don't need to be told this, but Madame Blavatsky's two greatest works are Isis Unveiled and The Secret Doctrine. And Isis Unveiled is an early work, and that comes before Ignatius Donnelly, and The Secret Doctrine comes after Ignatius Donnelly. And The Secret Doctrine also comes at about the time that Sclater, Haeckel, and Wallace came up with Lemuria. And Blavatsky comes up with a huge overarching mythology that goes back 5 million years, where she comes up with the idea that there are multiple root races of man. She has this idea that the human race evolves in cycles, and that there were 7 root races of the human race that were born on Mercury, and then that evolutionary cycle finished, and then evolution moved to Venus, and now moved to Earth. And the first root race lived at the North Pole. The second lived in Hyperborea, which is another continent from Greek mythology that entered modern mythology via various occult things and stuff. Again, Madame Blavatsky introduces this into the occult. After the Hyperboreans evolve, they become the Lemurians, who she said were the people of Lemuria. And then the Lemurians evolve into the Atlanteans, who live on Atlantis. And she's basically, it's not a particularly sort of, you know, these people don't completely die out. So Madame Blavatsky, and this is where it gets really, really awkward and tricky, and the point where you start thinking, oh, I'm not sure about this, Helena, because the Lemurians, she said, still survive. And they're black people, and the Atlanteans survive as Asian and Semitic people. In fact, one of Madame Blavatsky's followers, a guy called William Scott Elliot, wrote a book called The Story of Atlantis. He broke down the Atlanteans into 7 sub-races, and they include one race which was, he called the original Semites, which was, you know, the original Jews. He described the Jews as a separate race that was less evolved than the people who followed the Atlanteans. And the people who followed the Atlanteans, according to Madame Blavatsky, were the Aryans, who were the current 5th root race of mankind and the current race in charge. And obviously that is a point where other people who are less well-intentioned than Madame Blavatsky can seize on that. And pick up on that and other people as well, because, of course, this is also something that was current in science at the time. It's really interesting that at the time, Darwin's followers thought that the human race was divided into 3 species, essentially black people, brown people, and white people. I mean, it's a little more complex than that, but that's essentially what they thought. And they thought there were 3 subspecies rather than just people at the time. And this was, you know, taught in schools right up until the 1920s, 30s, right up until the Second World War, when we finally got to see what that ideology gave to the world, really. And so, for example, you know, the Scopes monkey trial in 1925. You know, John Scopes is a southern, I forget which state he's in. It's in my book, but I'm having a blank. But he was a school teacher, and he was put on trial for teaching evolution in schools. And one of the arguments against him by William Jennings Bryan, who argued in court that God created the world, was that Scopes was teaching people that the human race was separate species, because that's what Darwinian science was at the time. And William Jennings Bryan, who was a committed Christian, was also a committed anti-racist. And he was horrified by the idea that science might be teaching that human beings were inferior to other human beings. And I've always found it interesting that now we look at it, you know, modern day, often the mainstream teaches it as science, enlightened science through versus unenlightened religion, but actually it was a lot more complex than that.
1: Right. And it took place in Tennessee. Yeah. That was in the state of Tennessee.
6: Yeah, right,
1: but,
6: yeah.
1: And of course we remember the great movie, Inherit the Wind with Spencer Tracy.
6: Inherit the Wind, yes.
1: Yeah.
6: Which
1: and it's funny how, interesting how the Spencer Tracy character, William Jennings Bryan, has sort of become in this materialist world, has become sort of the villain in this story.
6: Yeah, and I mean, he was a lovely guy.
1: Yeah.
6: He's a really lovely guy who really wanted to bring up everybody and really fight for equality for everybody around him.
1: But back to Atlantis, Sean. I wanted to get this Blavatsky. So why did Atlantis become so attractive to occult movements?
6: Well, partly because Madame Blavatsky was an amazing self-publicist. Partly because she was drawing on source material that was very kind of new to people at the time. But Blavatsky started what we would see as the first New Age movement. The Theosophical Society largely drew from religions all over the world, particularly Hinduism, with a lot of its idea of Vedas and ages, yugas, and all that sort of thing. And so, and in fact, actually, Theosophical World Headquarters eventually moved to Adyar, which is next door to what used to be Madras, and which is now Chennai. And that's where Madame Blavatsky lived a large part of the final years of her life. But also Madame Blavatsky's story is wild. It has aliens. It has space angels. It has cosmic beings that are guiding human evolution. And part of that is because she liked science fiction. She tended to draw on popular science fiction and bring that into her thing. And this is really important because every version of Atlantis over the last 150 years has drawn in some way from pop science fiction, which has in turn taken these versions of Atlantis, tweaked it a bit to make it more fun as sci-fi and fantasy, which means the next generation takes it and uses it there. So Madame Blavatsky drew on the writings of Edward Bulwer Lytton. Again, you probably know about him. He wrote The Last Days of Pompeii. He wrote a book called The Coming Race, which was a story about survivors of Atlantis who were living beneath the earth. They were superior and they had cosmic powers. And he created this idea that they controlled the Vril, the sort of cosmic life force. You know, if you're a Star Wars fan, it's the Force, basically.
1: Right.
6: And Madame Blavatsky took Vril and said that the Atlanteans and Nemurians could use Vril. And that's where Vril enters the thing. So, you know, when you've got the Nazis and their Vril society, they're drawing from Blavatsky and her followers, who's drawing from Victorian science fiction. And you know, you still find it in odd ways. In the UK, there is a particularly unusual, still fairly popular drink you can get. It's made of a sort of paste, a beef extract, and it's called Bovril. And the company that created Bovril was founded by a theosophist who made this sort of like beef soup drink that you can get. And he marketed it as bovine life energy, the force from the cow, Bovril, which is wonderful. I tell British people this and they kind of act with absolute shock. And Blavatsky's ideas, even though Blavatsky's only really known to, you know, New Ages and people who know about the occult, her ideas have filtered into the pop culture landscape.
1: Yeah, it seems like Atlantis was gradually becoming less history and more religion.
6: Yeah, and I mean, the Theosophical Society sort of exists in that weird kind of place where it's sort of kind of a cult and kind of not, and kind of a study group and kind of not, and kind of a theological group and kind of not. It's sort of on the cusp of religion, and so cults do like Atlantis and Lemuria. And again, I mean, it should be, I think it's probably fairly obvious where I stand on whether Atlantis existed. But my book isn't really about whether Atlantis existed or not. I don't care whether it existed or not. I'm interested in how the story has influenced our pop culture and been influenced by our pop culture. Right. I'm interested in the story of the story. And Blavatsky is a person who really, I mean, she was a person who absolutely knew how to control her story. She's someone who was caught faking miraculous phenomena on numerous occasions, and it didn't make the blindest bit of difference to anybody's opinion of her.
1: Mm. Didn't she claim she could remember Atlantis?
6: I mean, she was one of many people who claimed she could remember Atlantis, yes. And I can hear the music rising, so I think, does that mean we're going for a break?
1: You are media savvy, sir. Thank you. We will come back. I want to talk about Edgar Casey when we come back, who remains possibly the most influential modern voice on Atlantis, and we'll find out why that is and what Casey claimed happened in Atlantis. Sean Ingham stays with us, and the book is Atlantis Through Time, The Writing and Rewriting of an Occult Legend. Back with more of our conversation right here on Coast to Coast AM.

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6: A tragic incident during a Pride event in Germany leaves several injured. One person is dead after a car drove into a crowded park at a Pride event in Germany. The attack happened Saturday at Tiergarten Park in downtown Berlin during the city's largest LGBTQ event. Police say the vehicle plowed into a large group of people in the park, killing one person and injuring at least 16, including some with life-threatening injuries. The vehicle then crashed into a tree and was found empty. On early Sunday, police arrested a suspect who was well known to authorities and had been involved in local Islamic groups. A federal appeals court has ruled President Trump cannot implement his executive order tightening mail-in voting regulations. The First Circuit of Appeals on Saturday rejected the administration's request to lift a lower court injunction secured last month by several Democratic-led states. The Department of Justice had argued that any lawsuit challenging the order was premature as no agencies had finalized actions or policies. On Saturday, the appeals court rejected that argument. The NYPD says they shot and wounded an armed man outside a Queens home that caught fire and found two others inside, shot dead. Lisa Salvati has more.
7: Cops say it happened on Ocean Crest Boulevard in Far Rockaway around noon. Police say the wife of 33-year-old Keegan Thomas called police and said her husband is armed and mentally ill and that, quote, he killed them, he killed them. When police arrived, there was a large explosion at the home and Thomas came out holding a shotgun. Cops say the officers repeatedly told him to drop the gun. He didn't, and they shot him. Two family members were found dead inside. Thomas's wife wasn't hurt. The suspect was taken to the hospital in critical but stable condition. In New York, I'm Lisa Salvati.
6: And firefighters in Oregon are fighting dry, gusty winds in an effort to battle dozens of wildfires. I'm Jim Forbes.
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1: You know, most people associate this song, Jet Airliner, with the Steve Miller Band, but Hall Pena wrote it years earlier while living in obscurity. Hall was blind from birth, and he penned the song after being stranded in Boston, longing to return to California. Contract disputes kept his version unreleased for years until Steve Miller heard the demo and turned it into a top 10 hit. And Pena never enjoyed the commercial success of the song, but his remarkable life later became the subject of the acclaimed documentary Genghis Blues, which followed his unlikely journey to become a master of Tuvan throat singing in Mongolia. Check it out. It's a great documentary. And this is a great song by Paul Pena. I actually prefer his version to Steve Miller. Imagine watching a rocket blast into space, only to see it get struck by lightning seconds later. That's exactly what happened during China's latest rocket launch. Amazingly, the rocket kept climbing and successfully completed its mission, echoing one of the most dramatic moments in space flight history. How did it survive a direct lightning strike? Well, you have to read the full electrifying story in the news section now at coasttocoastam.com. And coming up next on Coast to Coast AM, can UFO encounters reshape the way we think about religion, consciousness, and humanity itself? In the first half, George Knapp welcomes religious studies professor Diana Walsh-Pasolka, who'll explore the surprising connections between UFOs, faith, and extraordinary human experience. Then, Hakeem Isler reveals techniques for unlocking untapped human potential from remote viewing to mindset and beyond. Don't miss it, Sunday night on Coast to Coast AM with George Knapp. Atlantis has become the ultimate symbol of a lost

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4: Writer, editor, researcher Sean Ingham is joining us from Wales. He's the author of Atlantis Through Time, the writing and rewriting of an occult legend. It begins as an allegory with Plato's dialogues. Then it's virtually forgotten for about 1,000 years, and then other writers during the Renaissance, Francis Bacon, allude to it. But then it really picks up steam in the 19th century, late 19th century, with American politician Ignatius Donnelly and his book, Atlantis, the Antediluvian World, basically takes this allegory and turns it into an actual geographic location as history. Add to that mix theosophist Helena Blavatsky, the occultist, and that takes us to Edgar Cayce, Sean, who remains, again, perhaps the most influential modern voice on Atlantis. What exactly did Cayce claim about Atlantis?
5: Well, it's very difficult to unpick exactly what Edgar Cayce claimed about Atlantis, because as everybody, again, this is something you've probably gone over on this show a few times, but Edgar Cayce had his trance channelings of past lives for decades. And, you know, they called him the Sleeping Prophet. He lay down on his couch, and there are 30,000 or more accounts of his readings. And his ideas of Atlantis come up every so often. And they're really interesting. He talks about a lot of the stuff that Ignatius Donnelly, even Plato, come up with. He talks about the Atlanteans being an imperial culture. He talks about them destroying themselves. But he brings in things like mind control and the harnessing of electricity and wheeled vehicles and something, you know, powerful destructive forces. And he describes Atlantean scientific instruments in a really interesting way. And I think what's really kind of interesting for me when you look at Edgar Cayce compared to Madame Blavatsky and compared to other people later on is that Edgar Cayce's ideas are clearly have on top of them a filter of what was going on in the pop culture of his day. So you can imagine, if you will, the 1930s Flash Gordon Republic serials and yes, things like that. And I think one of like the most defining images is sort of like a big glass tube with sort of lightning going around it and stuff like that. You know, that sort of thing, the sort of lightning spiral, glass spiral thing that you have. He describes those. He describes things that you could go to the cinema and see on a Saturday morning. In 1936, there was a Republic serial called Crash Corrigan and the Undersea Kingdom, which starred the lesser-known action star Raymond Crash Corrigan as Raymond Crash Corrigan on his trip to Atlantis. And it's basically Flash Gordon with the street signs changed and the serial numbers filed off. But right down to having like a guy called Unga Khan, who's essentially just Ming the Merciless with a slightly longer moustache. And it really is. I mean, it's peak. It's both. It's

0: those things, if you love that sort of thing, you're right there. It's one of those Republic serials where they cheat on the cliffhangers. It looks like he's died at the end of episode 5, and then at episode 6, there's just a bit where he got out just in time, just before the explosion that they showed at the end of the last episode. One of those things that gets a Stephen King protagonist's legs broken. You know, it's what happened in Misery, I think. And Crash Corrigan's 1936, and Casey starts channeling Atlantean memories in 1928. So I'm not saying that Edgar Casey was a fan of that particular Republic serial, but then Crash Corrigan is so derivative. It is literally just a Flash Gordon serial with the names changed, and they go and a submarine instead of a rocket. It's Casey uses the idiom of the science fiction of his day, and everybody's Atlantis looks like the science fiction that we're familiar with when we see Atlantis. If we see Atlantis now, we'll have an Atlantis that looks like what we think science fiction looks like. So Madame Blavatsky...
1: Flying machines and death rays and crystal technology.
0: All of that. And all of that is there in Edgar Casey's Atlantis. And he's an interesting guy. He's a very, evidently a lovely man, you know, like dedicated to helping people in his own way. You can relitigate whether or not he was successful in that or whether or not it was real. But his visions of Atlantis are drawn from science fiction of his day. He had read some of the occult literature as well. He was a devout Christian. And I think this is an important thing to bear in mind, that he also filtered everything through his very, very, devout Southern Baptist faith. He was a Southern Baptist. He was a churchgoer his entire life, as were an entire family. And so while he read Madame Blavatsky, and he also particularly read a book called A Dweller in Two Planets by Philos the Tibetan, which was channeled by a California Gold Rush teenager called Frederick Spencer Oliver in the end of the 19th century, who lived on the slopes of Mount Shasta, which is why Mount Shasta's in the Atlantis Lemuria mythology as well, because of that one book, which is also, a great book, a beautiful book, really interesting, sweet book, and a book written by a devout Christian. So Oliver's book, which Casey read and was influenced by, Oliver's book includes a scene where a previous incarnation of John the Baptist turns up, you know, in Atlantis. So you got this Christianity looks at it, and a lot of people use, you know, like the Christian story as a filter through which the Atlantis legend is. I mean, even Rudolf Steiner, who again wrote large amounts on Atlantis. He broke away from Madame Blavatsky very early on. He started the anthroposophical movement. He's the founder of Steiner schools. He's the inventor of the first intentional form of organic farming. And, you know, and again, I'm sure you've talked about Rudolf Steiner on this show in the past, but he was someone who saw Jesus as the greatest of the cosmic masters. You know, Madame Blavatsky included Jesus in her lineup of cosmic masters, but he was one of many. Rudolf Steiner's basically puts Jesus as the top, as Edgar Casey did, as Frederick Spencer Oliver did. So Christianity as a filter. So you've got sci-fi, you've got Christianity and all these sorts of things that come through. But also, you know, pulp fiction. A lot of the pulp fiction writers and filmmakers of the 30s and 40s, 20s, 30s and 40s, read Madame Blavatsky. So H.P. Lovecraft and his friends passed around copies of The Secret Doctrine to each other in a sort of, hey, you've got to read this. This is wild. We can totally write stories about this. And it's really interesting that there was a book written in the 30s called The Emerald Tablets of Thoth the Atlantean, that essentially plagiarizes vast amounts of stuff from Weird Tales magazine. And it's by a guy called Maurice Doreal, who, born Claude Doggins of Oklahoma, renamed himself as Dr. Maurice Doreal, set up a correspondence course, Mystical Movement. And he wrote this book called The Emerald Tablets of Thoth the Atlantean, in which he said he went to Egypt, found a secret chamber under the Great Pyramid, one of many secret chambers that's under the Great Pyramid. It's a wonder that thing could actually stay, given all the hollow space underneath it. And
1: do I detect a note of cynicism, Sean?
0: I couldn't possibly comment. It's outside of my yard. But yeah, in this chamber under the Great Pyramid, he meets Thoth, who is the god of Egypt, but also a 10,000-year-old Atlantean priest king. Thoth shows him the Emerald Tablets, which are written in Atlantean script. He couldn't read Atlantean script, but because he had the psychic vibes, he could understand its meaning. The Emerald Tablets are sort of, you could imagine a giant book made of emerald stone and spiral bound conveniently in gold. Which Maurice Doreal clearly obviously couldn't get in his luggage on the way back, so he had to leave it behind, obviously. And he publishes the Emerald Tablets, and it plagiarizes vast amounts of these pulp fiction stories by writers like writers who were, when he was writing, unknown and obscure, like Robert E. Howard, who later would become very famous as the creator of Conan the Barbarian. One of the stories that Doreal plagiarizes is called The Shadow Kingdom, which is about one of Robert E. Howard's many mighty feud barbarian heroes called King Carl of Atlantis. And King Carl of Atlantis, in this story, uncovers a conspiracy of ancient reptile people who pose as human beings and have come down from the stars and pose as human beings, and the reptoids have apparently been guiding human evolution for nefarious purposes for millions of years. Many years later, a British writer, again, someone who listeners of this show probably need no introduction to, the former British television presenter David Icke.
1: Oh, yes.
0: Read the Emerald Tablets of Thoth the Atlantean, and not being a science fiction fan, didn't notice the bits that Doreal had outright stolen from Robert E. Howard, and essentially used that as one of the bases of his lizard people theory as well.
1: Oh, the shapeshifters, yes.
0: The queen is
1: a shapeshifting lizard. I just got a few minutes here before the bottom of the hour, and then we're going to open up the phones and take questions and comments.
0: Yeah, right.
1: But
0: okay.
1: I just want to talk a little bit about the psychology surrounding Atlantis. Do you think people want Atlantis to be real because they're searching for proof humanity once possessed forgotten wisdom?
0: I mean, that's a rationale. I think it goes deeper than that. I think people want Atlantis to be real because people want there to have existed a better world. People want to have the idea of a place where there was this forgotten wisdom, where there was this world where people lived their best lives, where you saw magic, where, you know, there are writers about Atlantis. Daphne Vigors writes about, you know, how people could lose limbs in Atlantis and they would have these beautiful, perfect feeling replacement limbs made of shining silver that would be replaced on their missing limbs. You've got Murray Hope, who talks about like a place where people loved each other. Edward Spencer Oliver has a world where people, just understood like their relationship to nature and God. You've got Richard Shaver, who we haven't even touched on, but you know, him and his terrifying stories about the Darrows, they come from his stories about Atlantis. And Richard Shaver writes stories about Atlantis being a place where people have amazing adventures and lots of fantastic sex. And because, you know, to be honest, people get laid in Atlantis. You know, if you can't get laid in the present day, maybe your ancestors in Atlantis, maybe you could channel someone who got laid.
1: Nostalgia for a golden age that never existed.
0: Nostalgia for a golden age that no one can prove existed.
1: Okay.
0: I am not the person to say it never existed.

0: do you ever feel like the guy that's telling children Santa Claus doesn't exist?
1: Yeah, but you see, here's the thing, right? I think when we as adults, we forget how children engage with the story of Santa Claus. The story of Santa Claus, everybody, I think children do actually know that it is a game that we play. It is a game, it enchants our world, it re-enchants our world, and children know that there's a magical game that we play. The reason you don't tell children Santa Claus doesn't exist isn't because you're breaking the fact that they might really think that Santa Claus exists. The reason you don't tell children Santa Claus doesn't exist is because that's breaking the rules. That's ruining the magic. And magic is a lot more complex than simply believing things factually happened or not.
0: And enchantment is essential, I think, to the human condition.
1: And that's something that I think we can both agree with completely. Enchantment is essential. So, you know, when Santa Claus, we tell the story of Santa Claus or Atlantis even, because it enchants us. And I mean, that's why you get movies and sci-fi fantasy novels and TV shows about Atlantis. There's a British TV show about 10 years ago, even, that ran for 2 seasons set in Atlantis. These things come back again and again and again. And I mean, it's interesting that it's moved to TikTok now. You can find, you know, if you leave aside the vast amounts of AI slop that, you know, about 3/4 of all Atlantis videos on TikTok are made by AI. But once you get past those, you can sort of see that the stories people are telling about Atlantis are really, yeah, clap your hands if you believe in Atlantis very much. There's something in it that lifts the heart. When I was reading through my dad was an occultist. I read through his occult library when I was a kid. And ever since then, it's enchanted me.
0: Quick question before we break here at the bottom of the hour. If Plato could see what Atlantis has become today, would he recognize it?
1: Nah. No, I don't think so.
0: All right. We will open up the phone lines, questions and comments for Sean Ingham as we continue to delve into Atlantis Through Time, the writing and rewriting of an occult legend. Back with more of Coast to Coast AM right after this.

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1: Hey, welcome back. What if archaeologists have misunderstood one of Egypt's greatest mysteries for more than a century? Two massive structures near the Red Pyramid, long believed to be ancient construction ramps, may actually be part of a 4,600-year-old hydraulic system built to control water, not move stone. If true, it could rewrite how the pyramids were built. And you can read the full story now in the In the News section of at coasttocoastam.com. Have you ever noticed that some conversations only seem possible after midnight? 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New episodes drop every Friday. So if you've ever felt there's more to this world than meets the eye, you're going to feel right at home. 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
5: There are things that we look at in history and we struggle to work out how that amazing stuff happens. We also want to look towards a future that's better. We want to, you know, we want to make our countries, the countries that we live in, better places. We're inspired by these places to make us, we're looking for a better society. We're disappointed by the societies we live in. And to learn that there was perhaps a perfect society, one where miracles happened, is something that I think we really want to find, personally speaking. And obviously, I am someone who, you know, I've got a master's in ancient literature. I've been writing and researching for 30 odd years in various different fields. But So I can't speak to archaeology directly, right? You know, so if, you know, if Graham Hancock came on and had a debate with me, he'd run rings around me, you know, because I don't have that background. But what I see in this story is a constant conversation between people who want miracles to happen in front of them, and people want to have come from miracles and to be heading towards miracles and the world in which we live.
1: All right, let's go to the phones. And we're going to begin with Aaron in Fountain Valley, California. Aaron, good morning. Welcome to Coast.

0: host.
1: Oh, hello there. Thank you so much, Richard, for everything you do. Hello, Sean, over there in
2: Hi,
1: Wales.
2: hi, Aaron.
1: Edgar Cayce predicted that Atlantis would be discovered in 1968, which the
2: That's right,
1: Bimini
2: yeah.
1: Road was found by a pilot off Florida. He also provided the year that he would die and the end of World War II, both in 1945. What may portend for Cayce's prediction about the right paw of the Sphinx and the Hall of Records of our history on this planet, including Atlantis? You do have the Great Pyramid and the Baalbek platform that the Romans built their Temple of Jupiter on in Lebanon, which is 750 to 800 tons, which by my calculation is at 1.76 million pounds. No crane today could lift them. And thank you so much to that 20-foot height.
0: All right, Aaron, did you have a specific question for Sean?
1: Well, do you believe that there's evidence of the past civilization that is very remarkable, just like Edgar Cayce stated? I understand that there was his depiction through readings, which I read, were by corruption of the people at that time through crystals and all this other stuff.
2: Yeah, he did. He thought. I mean, as I said, Cayce was a devout Christian, so the idea that the Atlanteans fell into sin of corruption, of dark magic, mind control, bad technology. His sons later on wrote that he his son his sons wrote that he predicted nuclear bombs. And you can read his predictions and go, yeah, that sounds like a nuclear bomb. But he wasn't the only person to do that. Do I believe that there's evidence of a lost civilization? There is evidence of a lot of things. Like I've said a number of times, I'm not an archaeologist. But what I get from these things, really, is that a lot of the lost civilizations knew a lot more than we allow them to. I don't think anybody gave the Egyptians their technology. I think the Egyptians basically forgot a lot of stuff. The fact that Cleopatra lived closer in time to us than she did to the pyramids is always mind-blowing for me.
0: That is mind-blowing, yes.
2: Yeah, it is. And they're still debating. I only watched a video this week about various actual mainstream interpretations of how exactly those pyramids were built. I do know that they have actually found the quarry where the stones that they got the pyramids from, the stones that they got to build the pyramids from, what was, and they found, evidence that there is a quarry. So we know that they got the stones from somewhere not that far away, but how they got it there is something that they're still trying to work out. This sort of, the video I watched this week is by actually quite a popular creator called Joe Scott. He talked about how like there's different interpretations of how you could get it up a ramp, and how none of those interpretations of getting the stones up a ramp as you do it really seem to cover the whole story. There's every interpretation has gaps, and some more than others.
0: Right, I was just reading a
2: So
0: story before the news or before the break about these ramps, what they
2: yeah.
0: thought were construction ramps, and which now may actually have been some part of some sort of hydraulic system,
2: Right.
0: which may change the way that we think about how they were built entirely. But maybe the point here is that whether Atlantis existed or not, it doesn't discount the possibility that there were ancient civilizations with not necessarily, not flying cars, not death rays, not free energy, but at least, far greater knowledge and far greater technology than we give them credit for.
2: I mean, yeah, but even the ancient civilizations that everybody knows about had far greater technology than we give them credit for. The Romans invented a formula for concrete that wasn't re-engineered until the end of the 20th century. And it was a formula for concrete that survived to the present day, right? Roman concrete is one of the finest concretes that ever existed. The Romans had invented central heating. They had toothbrushes. You know, there's a lot of things that we think of as uniquely modern inventions. Even social stuff, even silly things. Like, did you know that gladiatorial matches in ancient Rome had substitute benches?
0: I didn't know that.
2: Well, you know, because they're a show. People are expected to see the gladiators all afternoon. So, you know, if someone gets too badly injured to carry on and it's only 2 o'clock in the afternoon, the fight's expected to go on till five. They've got to fill it in. So there's a bench with a bunch of substitutes on it. But we think of these ideas about, you know, social, technology, concrete. We think of concrete as a modern thing. The Romans invented it. You know, we fail to see that the ancients forgot stuff. The ancients had moments. You know, there were wars, there were plagues, there were things that happened. You know, that meant that history kind of wasn't a completely linear mark of progress. So I think, was there evidence of an ancient civilization that had a much greater technology than we believe? My argument is, yes, it was the Egyptians. Right? The Egyptians knew a lot more than...
0: Right.
2: They forgot a lot more than we know.
0: All right, let's go back to the phones, and let's see. AC is in Cleveland, Ohio. AC, good morning. Welcome to Coast AM.
3: Hello, Richard, and hello, Sean.
2: Hi, AC.
3: When I got out of college and started to work as an engineer, they put me on a project with a German guy who grew up in Nazi Germany, and he was actually in the Hitler Youth League, and he... was part of the denazification program for the end of World War II. And I learned a lot from him, and he told me that when he was in school, that the Nazi Party changed the educational curriculum from creationism to something called the secret doctrine and evolution. And the secret doctrine that the Nazis believed was that they were descendants of the people of Atlantis, the Aryan race, and that they were a superior race, and that the reason why the Jews were hated is because they were, and this is what he was taught in school, that the Jews had not evolved to the same level of consciousness as the Aryans. And all the other races were all categorized from the Jews up to, you know, in a pyramid. And so this doctrine was accepted by the Nazis. And it's interesting, you mentioned about the Scopes monkey trial. And this was in the 20s. And that was also an attempt by to distort the educational system to get the American schools to teach evolution, which they did eventually. Okay? So, my point is, have you heard of how the Nazis have embraced this doctrine of Atlantis and how, you know, what the effects of it.
0: Yeah, I think Sean alluded to it earlier. In fact, it's in the book, right, Sean? You talked about
2: it. It's in chapter 5. I talk about it at great length. So, basically everything that your former colleague said that he was taught when he was forced to be in the Hitler Youth at school was true. That is what they did. And I think, on the one hand, a lot of people kind of, particularly on esoteric sites, kind of think that the Nazis sort of seized on Madame Blavatsky's ideas and her followers and made that their ideology. What in fact they did was that this was their ideology always, because it actually goes back to the early 19th century and a guy called Samuel Morton, who came up with this sort of like theory back in the early 19th century, the idea of like different races being different species and things. And what they did was that they basically saw theosophy and anthroposophy and went, yeah, you know what? That's a religion we can get behind. We agree. Ooh, don't agree with everything. So they actually made theosophy and anthroposophy illegal and then made their own version called Ariosophy, which is the version that your colleague was taught in school many years ago, where they removed themselves because the theosophists believed that the Jews weren't as enlightened as the Aryan people, but they also believed that you could bring these people up, that you could teach them, that you could make them better. And, you know, it's patronizing. It's still racist, but it's kind of patronizing. It's kind of patronizing sort of liberal racism in a way. And the kind of like Nazi racism, they were like, no, we need to exterminate a lot of them. So they took the bits about the different races being less evolved. Sorry, I hit the mic then. They took the bit about the different races being less evolved, and they took out the bits about being nice to them and added in bits about them being exterminated and stuff because that fit their political viewpoint. It's the same thing that they did with the Christian church. You see, there's still artifacts of the Christian church from there was a Nazi church where, you know, there's swastikas on all the crosses and things like that. They essentially took the bits that suited their political ideology and dropped them into the thing. So, yes, they made this part of their religious and spiritual education.
0: All right, and AC, thank you for the call.
2: Sorry, I just wanted to see. Sorry, yeah, I was going on a bit. Yeah.
0: No, that's all right. I want to see if I can squeeze in one more here. Jeff is in South Haven, Michigan. Jeff, welcome to Coast. Good morning.
4: Yeah, thank you for taking my call. Hey, look, I went to public school in Illinois, and they taught us that the ancients thought the world was flat. Now, you know, I mean, I got in trouble because I saw this old statue, I think in a magazine or a book that showed Atlas holding a globe. And I got sent to the dean's office because I said, hey, wait a minute, you guys are lying because, look, that's a globe. These ancients carved this thing and said it's round. Where do you get this idea? You know, that's why Columbus was such a big deal. So, I mean, does he, you know, how does he, you know, relate to that?
0: Well, it's true. The ancient Greeks knew that the Earth was a globe. Aristotle.
2: Yeah, no.
0: Talked about that. Yeah.
2: You were taught wrong, Jeff. Aristotle basically was the first person to write in a book that the world was round. But you know, people knew even before Aristotle. There's a medieval book that people talk about as proof that the ancients believed the world was flat, which is by a guy called Cosmas Indicopleustes, which is one of the best names in ancient literature. And Cosmas Indicopleustes wrote a book called The Biblical Geography, where he said that the Bible says that the world has a roof and corners, so therefore the world has a roof and corners. But the thing is, right, you read this guy, and he's arguing in a really, really, really passionate way. No, the world is flat. Can't you see the world is flat, everybody? And you don't write a book arguing that the world is flat if you don't have something to argue against. He's arguing that the world is flat because everybody else knows it's round. And I think, you know, Cosmas Indicopleustes was basically the first flat earth conspiracy theorist, swear to God. But it's an amazing book. It's just, it's full of laughs. But it's, that is indeed, the ancients knew all the way back to Aristotle that the world was round, and it was in church doctrine.
0: Sean, your book is amazing too. How do we get a copy of this book on Atlantis?
2: My book is available in the United States in print. It's out there. It's available in all good bookshops and all the evil ones too. And it's so if you Google me online, any online bookseller will get the book. It comes out from Cross Crow Books, an imprint of Redwood Wiser. I'd like to thank Blake Malloway, my publisher, for getting me this gig.
0: Atlantis,
2: and I'd like to thank you for having me on.
0: My pleasure. Atlantis Through Time, the writings and rewriting of an occult legend. For George Nori, George Knapp, Connie Willis, Lisa Gar, Rich Barrow, Ryan Recker, Tom Danheiser, Dan Galani, Adam Thompson, Donna Walker, and Sean Latasseur, I'm Richard Serrett. Thank you for your ears and your voices, your beautiful voices. Until next time, so long for now.

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7: A tragic incident during a Pride event in Germany leaves several injured. One person is dead after a car drove into a crowded park at a Pride event in Germany. The attack happened Saturday at Tiergarten Park in downtown Berlin during the city's largest LGBTQ event. Police say the vehicle plowed into a large group of people in the park, killing one person and injuring at least 16, including some with life-threatening injuries. The vehicle then crashed into a tree and was found empty. On early Sunday, police arrested a suspect who was well known to authorities and had been involved in local Islamic groups. A federal appeals court has ruled President Trump cannot implement his executive order tightening mail-in voting regulations. The First Circuit of Appeals on Saturday rejected the administration's request to lift a lower court injunction secured last month by several Democratic-led states. The Department of Justice had argued that any lawsuit challenging the order was premature as no agencies had finalized actions or policies. On Saturday, the appeals court rejected that argument. The NYPD says they shot and wounded an armed man outside a Queens home that caught fire and found two others inside, shot dead. Lisa Salvati has more.
8: Cops say it happened on Ocean Crest Boulevard in Far Rockaway around noon. Police say the wife of 33-year-old Keegan Thomas called police and said her husband is armed and mentally ill and that, quote, he killed them, he killed them. When police arrived, there was a large explosion at the home and Thomas came out holding a shotgun. Cops say the officers repeatedly told him to drop the gun. He didn't, and they shot him. Two family members were found dead inside. Thomas's wife wasn't hurt. The suspect was taken to the hospital in critical but stable condition. In New York, I'm Lisa Salvati.
7: And firefighters in Oregon are fighting dry, gusty winds in an effort to battle dozens of wildfires. I'm Jim Forbes.
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Thanks for inviting me into your home, your long-haul truck, RV, camper, taxi, your parents' well-appointed basement with the simulated wood paneling, electric fireplace, and the painting of dogs playing poker. Your loft, that greasy spoon just off the interstate, and your cabin in the woods. Welcome to Coast AM, the very best in late night talk radio. I'm Richard Serrett, and tonight, this morning, I'm coming to you live from the home studio in Old Thornhill, just north of Toronto. If you're like me, you suspect there are places on this planet where reality itself seems thinner. Places where people report seeing glowing orbs drifting silently through the trees, towering creatures that appear and vanish without a trace, portals opening into somewhere else, missing time, mysterious lights, and encounters that leave even seasoned investigators questioning everything they thought they knew. Tonight, in hours one and two, we're heading into one of America's most enigmatic paranormal hotspots, Bradshaw Ranch, just outside Sedona, Arizona. Some call it Arizona's Skinwalker Ranch. Others insist it's something even stranger. For decades, visitors have reported UFOs, Bigfoot sightings, bizarre entities, impossible synchronicities, unexplained electromagnetic anomalies, and experiences that seem to blur the line between the physical world and something beyond it. But what if none of these phenomena are separate? What if UFOs, cryptids, mystic experiences, even altered states of consciousness are all different expressions of the very same mystery? My guest tonight didn't simply study Bradshaw Ranch. He lived it. Armed with cameras, scientific instruments, paranormal investigators, psychics, and an open mind, he walked onto the ranch expecting to document strange events. Instead, he says the ranch began interacting with him. Were these encounters evidence of an unknown intelligence, a doorway between realities, or are they pointing us toward an entirely new understanding of consciousness itself? Fasten your seatbelt. This is one of those conversations that starts with a haunted ranch and may end up changing the way you think about reality itself. Then, in hours 3 and 4, for more than 2,300 years, one story has refused to die. A magnificent civilization, unimaginable wealth, technologically advanced, swallowed by the sea in a single day and night. Atlantis. Was it history or the greatest story ever told? Tonight, we're taking a deep dive into one of history's most enduring mysteries, not to hunt for a lost continent, but to follow the astonishing journey of an idea that has captivated philosophers, mystics, occultists, archaeologists, dreamers, conspiracy theorists, and visionaries for more than two millennia. My guest argues something few people have ever considered. The real mystery isn't whether Atlantis existed. The real mystery is whether generation after generation, or why generation after generation, keeps reinventing it. We'll begin with Plato and the remarkable possibility that Atlantis was never meant to be history at all, but a philosophical thought experiment that took on a life of its own. Then we'll meet the colorful cast of mystics, mediums, prophets, psychics, spiritualists, theosophists, Nazi occultists, New Age visionaries, and self-proclaimed

0: We have a great story from someone who's helped themselves to heal by using the botanical known as Carnivora. And we have a guest right now. Her name is Joni Nichols. This is quite a story.
1: Yes, it is. And Robert, my adventure started about 7 years ago. I was a mess. I had numerous infections. My hair was falling out all over the furniture. Mm-hmm. One of the scariest things was that my legs were swelling up out of control. It came to a head. Within 24 hours, I had gone into a coma.
0: Holy moly.
1: Mom and Dad decided to get me Carnivora's six-week program.
0: And at what point that you started this series did you notice, hey, something might be getting better?
1: Within two weeks, Robert. The first thing I noticed was that I felt better waking up. Then I noticed that my hair wasn't all over the furniture. I'm like excited.
0: It's like you said that within about 6 weeks, your legs were no longer swelling?
1: Within 2 weeks.
0: And she credits all of it to her Carnivora protocol, the B program, where she's using the Carnivora extract, the lymph drainage product. 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Joni, thanks for being with us. I love to hear from you again.
1: Great.
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6: Ron Meyer is an award-winning filmmaker, producer, and author whose career spans Hollywood feature films, television, and documentary production. In recent years, he's become one of the leading explorers of the intersection between UFOs, Bigfoot, consciousness, and the paranormal. His investigations have taken him from Skinwalker Ranch to Bradshaw Ranch, where his own team documented reports of portals, anomalous lights, mysterious entities, time distortions, and extraordinary human experiences. He's the co-author of The High Strangeness of Bradshaw Ranch and believes these seemingly unrelated mysteries may all point to a deeper understanding of reality itself. Ron, welcome to Coast AM. How are you?
7: So, it's kind of late at night here. How about where you are?
6: Same. 1 o'clock in the morning, Eastern, but that's okay. I'm excited about this conversation.
7: It's good to meet you again, you know, after a while.
6: It is. It's great to talk to you again. So, I want you to create some mental images for my listeners. As you drive through the gates at Bradshaw Ranch, what's it look like?
7: So there are no gates to drive through it. It's fenced, and you have to crawl underneath the fence. And so before you see anything, you have to walk quite a ways until you see the major cluster of buildings, which consist of the original adobe house that the people who settled the area, probably at the turn of the 20th century. And to the right, there's the famous windmill that seems to be frozen sometimes and sometimes not. And then the main building, which is very large, lots of rooms, lots of graffiti. And it was once, you know, a set for many of the major Westerns at the time of John Wayne and Elvis Presley. And then if you go back further, there was a time when it was a dude ranch, and there's a lot of structures that would support the livestock of horses and cattle. And it's totally empty. Nobody's living there. No electricity. But, you know, during the day, it's not spooky at all. It seems like many other kind of ghost town settings I've seen over the years.
6: How large is it?
7: Pardon?
6: You say you feel good there.
7: I do.
6: Yeah. How large is it?

0: Man, it's probably close to 1,000 acres in total, but most of it's just open grassland. It's surrounded by, the beautiful red mountain structures, that are typical of Sedona, Arizona. And as the crow flies, you're probably only like 6 miles away.
1: Who was Bob Bradshaw? How did his family become connected to the ranch?
0: Well, he bought the ranch. I always forget. There's John and Bob. I forget which is father, which is son. He bought the ranch probably in the, I would guess, sometime in the 50s. And let's say that John is the father and Bob is the son. They continue living there. The last Bradshaw there would be Bob's wife, Linda Bradshaw. And she teamed up with Tom Dongo, who's a paranormal investigator. And for roughly 10 years during, I would say, the 1990s, they documented a lot of weird things, took pictures, caught what they saw, thought were orbs. There were a lot of strange footprints around. They wrote books about it. Linda went off and became sort of a psychic up in the Northwest. And then, at the beginning of the 21st century, we bought the ranch for environmental studies, right? Of native plants, supposedly.
1: Right.
0: By we,
1: The
0: I
1: U.S.
0: mean the
1: government, hang
0: government.
1: on. You're saying the U.S. government acquired the property for
0: Yeah,
1: to
0: that's
1: study it
0: correct.
1: for environmental purposes. All right. But you don't believe that, do you?
0: No, I mean they have a nice. There's an abandoned weather station, so they made some sort of attempt to look like they were looking at the climate, but it was to study native vegetation. And native vegetation is pretty sparse there because it was, used as an active ranch for a long time, and the native vegetation doesn't last that long when it's being used that way.
1: So are you saying you suspect that the U.S. government bought the ranch to study the paranormal activity there?
0: That'd be a good guess. I mean, there were a lot of reports of strange going-ons by the locals, military trucks, that sort of thing. And it was pretty much off. It's a big tourist area, right? And so people cruise around and look at the rock formations, but they kind of stayed away from the ranch itself because of stories and worry about the federal government, stepping in and doing whatever they do. But that's changed now. Changed in a big way.
1: How so? I mean, does the
0: Pretty
1: U.S.
0: much
1: government
0: any
1: still own it?
0: the government still owns it. We first went there in 2022. 2 weeks before that, the owner of Skinwalker Ranch tried to buy the ranch with no luck. But like I said, right now, unless for some reason the gate is open, that happened once for us, so you just drove in. But otherwise, you got to crawl underneath, pull up the fence, and crawl underneath to get in.
1: So technically, are you trespassing when you crawl under that fence?
0: So recently, I've made a lot of films on government property. I did a whole big series on national parks and national monuments. And part of the Doge thing of, Musk, you heard about that, where he,
1: Yes.
0: so I got the letter from the U.S. government. It says you've gotten a lot of permits in the past, but right now, unless you're making a major film, go ahead and film wherever you want on government property. So that changed things a little bit.
1: All right. So when you mentioned that the Bradshaw Ranch was at one time a movie set for a lot of Westerns, John Wayne filmed there, Elvis Presley filmed there. Do these paranormal reports, do they date back to those years when it was being used as a movie set? Did you find anything in the records about UFOs or Bigfoot or time portals back in the, I don't know, the 40s or the 50s?
0: Not a lot of documentation way back there. There were some reports that Elvis had his own little cabin a ways away from the main buildings and that he had experienced some unusual things, but that was the only thing that really came up. Of course, because it's Elvis, you know, people would be interested. But nearby, there are some, well, let's say one way of looking at these paranormal hotspots is that the idea is that they must have been there for quite a while, you know, maybe hundreds, thousands of years, not just recently. And there's plenty of pictographs nearby, pretty hard to get to, that indicate image-wise on the walls that things that look like spacecraft, portals, Bigfoot, remarkably, and we filmed those. And so there's an indication that there was something special about this place, the land anyhow, for quite a while, which goes back to, you know, about 1400, something like that, 1500.
1: Who is responsible?
0: They were contemporary with the Anasazi, which are better known in this country.
1: Okay. Who was responsible for the pictographs? Was it like the Apache or?
0: The what?
1: The Apaches? Who was responsible for
0: the pictographs? These were cultures that were quite ancient. They built these across the whole Southwest, these houses that they lived in, cliff dwellings, at around 1400, 1500. So they're quite old. And these are cultures that don't exist anymore. They've been replaced by what are called the Pueblo people in the United States, all in the Southwest. And you can see their ruins, you know, where they once lived. And, you know, they're popular tourist attractions.
1: So what drew you to Bradshaw? Because my understanding is that you weren't originally planning to investigate Bradshaw Ranch at all. What changed? What drew you there?
0: You know, there's a story of synchronicities. Do you want to hear the whole darn thing?
1: Absolutely.
0: So I did this movie called The Bigfoot Alien Connection Revealed pre-COVID. It was a huge success. Right now, it's probably around, I would close to 75, 80 million views worldwide on all the streaming. It's on every streaming platform. And it kind of introduced the idea that it's okay to talk about Bigfoot and I think UFOs was the terminology back then. And it affected a lot of people. It opened the doors for a lot of people amazingly. And I wanted to do a follow up because I had a better understanding of what was going on and I needed some event to wrap up some kind of investigation. Because that's the way I ended up the first one. And I was going to do it in a Bigfoot place in Ohio, but the person who was going to be our host said, no, don't come out, it's hunting season, you'll probably get killed. So I had to look for another place. And as what will happen sometimes is I opened up my phone, looked at the news feed, and there was a story about the vortexes at Sedona. And I thought, I think that's a place I should look into. And so I started, you know, seeing who I could talk to, who could maybe inform me about what might be there that could turn into a fitting ending with an investigation. And I came across somebody finally, because I think they had been bugged quite a bit. And he said, well, there's this person, you're from Colorado. She was here. She was from Colorado. And, she went out to this place called Bradshaw Ranch nearby. Why don't you call her and see what she has to say? So I called her. And actually, she lived quite close to the big Sasquatch outpost in Bailey, Colorado, where we've done a lot of cool investigations. But she was living in Florida now. And she said, yeah, I went to Bradshaw Ranch. I crawled underneath the fence. And I had a couple strange experiences, and I got the heck out of there. And so she said there's this one person, Melinda Leslie, who does Skywatch tours. She said, why don't you call her, and she can maybe help you out. So I did call Melinda, and she knew all about Bradshaw. I'd been there many times, and said there's this guy, Tom Dongle, who was one of the original investigators. And he lives in Cottonwood, and she gave me his address. So I called in phone number and I called him and he said, yeah. It's never really been documented in any real way since I was out there. And I've been mentoring somebody who kind of is into the place, Jürgen Hess. And because he said, I'm getting too old to go running around out there. So he said, call Jürgen. I called Jürgen. And I said, well, we'd like to come out and do some filming at Bradshaw. And he said, fine, I'll be your guide. And that's how I got out there.
1: Okay.
0: How's that for a series of synchronicities?
1: I'll say, so, but
0: 2 weeks later, we were out there. Huh?
1: Okay. In your book, Ron, I think your book actually opens with, it was like a phone call. You and another researcher experienced this bizarre cell phone anomaly at exactly the same moment.
0: Yeah, right. So when I was talking to Jürgen, something took control of each of our phones and showed us pictures of ourselves as we were talking. I mean, that's quite impossible in some way, as far as I know. So that was pretty freaky, and that kind of got me excited, like, wow, it's saying, come on out.
1: Yeah, it's almost like the ranch was drawing you there.
0: Absolutely, without a doubt.
1: And can you briefly describe the moment you first arrived? What struck you immediately?
0: I have to think back. What?
1: I mean, did it feel creepy or something else?
0: The place never felt creepy to me. Jürgen said, you know, I've been coming out here quite a bit, both day and night, and I've never felt threatened. Unlike, you know, Skinwalker Ranch, where bad things happen. And I looked at the adobe house and I said, that's really cool. Can we go inside? So I went inside and there was a lot of graffiti. There's graffiti everywhere. Because many, many people have snuck in there, you know, and done things. But nobody's really investigated.
1: Ron, so, I got to jump in. Pardon the interruption. We're going to take a break now, bottom of the hour. We'll get back to your story. Ron Meyer is with us. High Strangeness of Bradshaw Ranch, right here on Coast to Coast AM. Stay with us.

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2: And we are back with Ron Meyer, award-winning filmmaker, producer, and the co-author of The High Strangeness of Bradshaw Ranch. So just before the break, Ron, I was asking you about sort of the vibe that you felt when you first arrived. The other thing I wanted to ask you about is the old windmill that you mentioned earlier. It struck me, it almost seems to be a character in this story. Why is that?
3: Because sometimes it seems to be frozen, can't turn at all, and other times it turns somewhat independently. In fact, that's where we did our first investigation. But let me remind you that we came there with the hope of producing maybe a 15-minute segment, maybe 20, certainly not a whole feature film, and write a book about it. And as a filmmaker, you know, what I have to do is sort of, how am I going to get enough footage and enough other, how am I going to get enough footage to tell a story? And so that's a whole different approach. And when I got there, I had to look at the thing, the whole site, and say, okay, well, let's try something straight away. And then we'll come back and get the B-roll. By B-roll means that we would run around, shoot the interiors of the buildings, the exteriors, fly a drone, get a lot of establishing material so that we'd have that on hand. And the suggestion was we should go up to the windmill and do a kind of a typical ghost-type investigation there, because Jürgen seemed to have the feeling that the spirits of the Bradshaw were somehow lingering at Bradshaw, and they were behind some of the strangeness that was going on. Well, one other thing. The first thing we did is we went off and took a bunch of film of weird footprints, you know, looked like big dinosaur prints and a strange potpourri of footprints, including some, of course, of large vehicles that had been driving around, probably government vehicles. So anyhow, when we got to the windmill, we started asking questions that you might see, you know, in a typical ghost investigation on TV. And we were asking, is the spirit, simply put, you know, we're trying to see if we can make contact with one of the relatives.
2: Right. According to EVP, you're looking for EVPs. Huh? You were looking for an EVP.
3: We used a REM pod, you know, spirit box. And we got a clear indication that Bradshaw is not about ghosts. It's not about ghosts at all. So forget about it. And we pretty much did.
2: What was that indication? What do you mean you got an indication it wasn't about ghosts? What kind of answer did you get to your questions?
3: You know, you can interact with a REM pod by asking questions. You know, are the ghosts of the Bradshaws here? Please step and signal that by turning on one of the glowing lights. And whenever we did that sort of stuff, it said, no, there's no ghosts here. It's not about ghosts. EVPs, we also used the spirit box, and everything said, not ghosts. So that made me, you know, as a filmmaker, say, okay, well, all right. What's next? And so we went about the rest of the daytime hour getting all our establishing shots. And the plan was to come back at night when, you know, the good stuff supposedly happens. So we went back into town, and I called Tom Dongo, and he said, you should be there exactly at 7 o'clock. And so I don't know why, but he said that. So that was the plan. So when you're going to Bradshaw Ranch, you leave Sedona, and then you turn right onto some gravel roads that if you stay straight, it'll get you there in 30 minutes, almost precisely. You can't get lost. And it's at 6:30. I had a text. I texted Jürgen, who was in another, come and jump into our vehicle. So I had with me my son-in-law, who's experienced Bigfoot researcher and paranormal researcher, and a couple of crew, including a camera person. And we headed out to go to get there. It's what we knew would be about 7 o'clock. And as we continued driving, all of a sudden everything seemed strange. I mean, really strange. We were seeing buildings and lights and houses that we didn't know. And like everything was out of space. And everybody was feeling askew. Have you ever had that kind of feeling?
4: All the time.
3: Oh, yeah. Okay. You live in Canada.
4: But you were seeing buildings that shouldn't be there, lights and buildings that shouldn't be there.
3: Right. And so all I can say is that the reality was sort of not right. It was kind of screwed up. And we all felt it. In fact, we almost drove off a ledge at one point. And it was kind of scary. And then all of a sudden, we were on the road again, the appropriate road, and we arrived at Bradshaw at exactly 7 o'clock. And then we looked at the GPS on our vehicle, and it looked like, you know, a pile of spaghetti. For half an hour, we were in this altered state of whatever. That's called the time.
4: In other words, you didn't drive there directly. According to your GPS, you were driving all over the place, back and forth, doubling back, going all over. And it seemed like what, longer than a half an hour?
3: Time didn't make sense there.
4: Yeah.
3: So that's classic time slip. I can add to that story. I just finished a movie on near-death experiences in one of the best-known people was PMH Atwater. So she just died a couple weeks ago.
4: Yes.
3: I don't know if you know who she is. But I told her about this experience.
4: I'm familiar with the name, yes.
3: So I told her about this experience that she had. And she says, oh, yeah, that's a time slip. I can control that. And when I had my first, she had three near-death experiences accumulated in a short period of time. She was told she had to write 3 books. She had written 2. And she said, I'm going to write the third one, and I'll use this extra time I get it done. And she actually, before she died, she wrote her third book, and it got published. Anyhow, she was a great lady. So that was interesting.
4: But yeah, did everyone in the vehicle have the same experience that you did?
3: We all did.
4: Yeah.
3: It was a group phenomenon. We all knew something was really screwed up. This wasn't right. Where are we? What's happening?
4: The windmill. Back to the windmill for a moment, because there are stories in the book of people losing time as well near that windmill, right?
3: That's right. Some people wouldn't even go near it. In fact, when the windmill started turning, CJ, the woman who told us how to get into Bradshaw, she had the experience of the windmill all of a sudden started spinning, and it scared her and she left.
4: What was the equipment that you took? Tell me about the equipment and the personnel on your investigation team.
3: So, as I said, my son-in-law is an experienced Bigfoot hunter, researcher. And he's did a lot of paranormal investigations as well, creepy places, cemeteries, that sort of thing. So he was quite facile with all the equipment. And then I had a sound and a camera person. And I like to shoot film as well. And so I usually have a camera. And we decided that the first thing we would do as it was getting dark is that we would go into the Adobe house and again try, because Jürgen thought maybe we should try and contact the ghosts here. And again, we kind of got a negative thing that there are no ghosts here. But what happened, by the way, Melinda Lovesey said that there was a well-known Bigfoot that roams around Bradshaw Ranch. It's called Big Gal. And Alan probably for 20 years has wanted to see a Bigfoot. And when we were filming inside, all of a sudden Alan got kind of transfixed, and we put the camera on him because he looked strange. Unfortunately, what he was seeing was a Bigfoot outside the building through the window. And so he got his wish of seeing a Bigfoot for the first time. And we got sort of a big...
4: Pardon? Did you capture the Bigfoot? Did you manage to capture the Bigfoot on camera?
3: We did not, because we were watching Alan be in this weird state, you know, this altered state, kind of staring. We didn't know what he was staring at. And it lasted for about a minute and a half. But once he told us what it was, we got him to say what it was. And Jürgen had grabbed a picture of a Big Gal near the main building still. And he had given it to me, and I showed it to him. Does it look like that? He says, that's it. That's exactly it. And it's kind of a big-shouldered Bigfoot, you know, kind of in that football stance, you know, of a guard on the line of a football team.
4: Right.
3: So that was really cool for Alan to actually finally see a Bigfoot. But then we decided, well, time to go to the main building. And we cruised around there, trying kind of the ghosty thing again. But at one point, do you know what an SLS is?
4: An SLS camera?
3: Yeah.
4: Yeah, I think so.
3: So we had a pretty simple one at that time. And for the first time, we got SLS stick figure images inside the main building. And that was really exciting. When it popped up and sat on a dishwasher basin. And then we got another one sitting in the chair. And we came away at that night saying, we got to come back here and do a full-blown investigation. This is not just 20 minutes, you know, for at the end of something else. So our plan was just to go there for, you know.
4: Right. What do you mean by a stick figure?
3: So the SLS camera works by hunting for, so it was used for hands-free by Microsoft's game system.
4: Yes.
3: Because it detects infrared. And so the computer processes the signal, and it looks like a stick figure because it's a human being. That's what it was designed to recognize, the person playing the game. Well, it was not accepted by the game players. And so Microsoft abandoned it, but people started reversing the mechanism and use it to search for, potential things that are living in the infrared that you can't see with the naked eye.
4: So it projects infrared light, the sensor emits an invisible infrared light, and then if the software thinks it's found a person or some kind of a figure, it overlays a stick figure on the screen.
3: That's right. And of course, if you're filming a person, you'll see a stick figure, you know, on top of a person.
4: Right. And how big were these stick figures?
3: They were, I would say, more children-like. But this was, you know, the simple one that's available on your phone. It's not the full-blown big-time ones. And that was pretty much, you know, our investigation. Oh, when we looked at the footage and we were walking back to our car and to crawl underneath the fence, we were tracking, the camera was tracking Jürgen and Alan as they were speaking and driving back. And when we looked at the footage, there was a UAP following them slightly off to the distance. That was really cool. And then there was another one kind of behind the windmill and sort of disappeared off to in the direction of Sedona itself. So we got two UAPs. And when we got back, you know, back to Colorado, we thought we got to go back there and do a full investigation, which is what we eventually did in the spring.
4: Yeah. So in one night, you had missing time, a Bigfoot sighting, two UAPs, and these entities captured on an SLS camera, infrared SLS camera, that were not visible to the naked eye, but only showed up on the SLS camera, correct?
3: Right. So you see why we wanted to come back, and this was going to be more than a 15-minute piece at the end of a larger film.
4: I'll say.
3: And we felt really, really excited, you know, that, you know, one of the dream of a filmmaker is to find a place like Skinwalker Ranch and have unique access to it and be the first to really cover it well. I mean, we also got, you know, all the B-roll we needed of the buildings and aerials and
4: sure
3: traveling the whole property and everything. So we got quite a bit on our first
4: trip.
3: Tell me about
4: the sudden column of freezing air.
3: The what?
4: There was this sudden column of freezing air.
3: Yeah, that's right. That was in the main building right before we saw the SLS stick figures. And it was pretty easy. Alan felt it first. We were filming it. And he called Jürgen over. And Jürgen could stick his hand in it, and he would feel it himself. So there's this theory, as you probably know or your people know, that when entities enter into our space, they need energy to do that. And they draw it from the immediate environment or the air. And so they're sucking up the heat out of it to materialize or whatever
4: Got
3: they
4: it.
3: Want to do. And
4: okay, Ron, I got to take another... All right, I'll take another time out here. Top of the hour awaits. Ron Meyer, The High Strangeness of Bradshaw Ranch. More to come right here on Coast to Coast AM.

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7: A manhunt is underway in Germany for the suspect accused of ramming a vehicle at a group of people at a gay pride celebration. One person is dead after Saturday's attack at Tiergarten Park in downtown Berlin, where a large crowd had gathered for the city's largest LGBTQ event. Police say a van plowed into the crowd, killing one person and injuring at least 16, including some with life-threatening injuries. Police say the van then crashed into a tree and was found empty. Early Sunday, police issued a wanted notice for the alleged suspect, who they say is well known to authorities and had been involved in local Islamic groups. Wildfires raging in Europe are forcing tens of thousands to evacuate in Spain and France. More from Liz Kreutz.
8: These relentless blazes, fueled by record heat and drought across much of Europe, in Spain's capital, Madrid. And in France, the prime minister tonight saying the fires have reached a scale the country has never seen before.
7: Spain's interior ministry says three fires have merged near the capital of Madrid and around 60,000 people have been evacuated. In France, 60,000 were told to leave Bordeaux suburbs after the entire Cap Ferret Peninsula was evacuated earlier in the week. France's military has mobilized 1,500 personnel along with specialty equipment from other European countries, including Germany, Croatia, and Slovakia. California police say five people have been injured in a mass stabbing in Sacramento. Police responded to a call in historic Old Sacramento early Saturday and found three men who had been stabbed. Those men were sent to a local hospital for treatment. Two more men later showed up at a hospital with stab wounds from the same attack. Later Saturday, an 18-year-old man was arrested for the stabbings. Former Maine State Senate President Troy Jackson is now the state's Democratic nominee for U.S. Senate. Jackson overwhelmingly won the vote Saturday as hundreds of delegates gathered in Bangor to pick a replacement for Graham Plattner. Three Democrats were on the ballot to replace Plattner, who dropped out of the race following sexual assault allegations. Jackson will now go face-to-face with Republican Senator Susan Collins in the November 3rd general election. I'm Lisa Taylor.
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1: Hey, welcome back. John Lennon recorded the demo for Nobody Told Me just months before he was murdered. And it was originally intended for Ringo Starr, but Lennon decided to keep it for himself, and it was released posthumously in 1984. Ironically, of course, Lennon had just emerged from a five-year retirement and was enthusiastically planning the next chapter of his life. Astronomers have spotted what they're calling one of the strangest solar systems ever discovered. It contains an object that's massive enough to be a planet, but it doesn't orbit a star. Instead, it orbits a brown dwarf, leaving scientists asking a bizarre question. Is it a planet or the first confirmed exomoon ever found? The discovery is forcing astronomers to rethink the very definition of planets and moons. Read the full mind-bending story now in the In the News section up at coasttocoastam.com. Say, if you enjoy my work here on Coast to Coast, I'd love to invite you a little further down the rabbit hole. 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In the latest edition, we provide a profile of the president's new alien hunter, Avi Loeb. And this summer, of course, my new book available, Tales from the Rock and Roll Twilight Zone, an investigation into the mysteries, myths, occult connections, and unexplained deaths that haunt rock music history. And just a reminder, I'll be on Coast to Coast this coming Friday with George Norrie to discuss some of rock and roll's most enduring mysteries. All right, there are places where the unexplained seems to follow people. Bradshaw Ranch is one of them. For decades, witnesses have reported everything from UFOs and bizarre creatures to shimmering portals and encounters that simply refuse to fit into any conventional explanation. More of my conversation with filmmaker Ron Meyer as we peel back another layer of the mystery next on Coast to Coast AM.
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0: one of your team members saw a Bigfoot. You all experienced missing time or a time slip. You captured these entities on an SLS camera. You saw two UFOs. You went back to Colorado and you've decided now you're going to shoot it. You're going to do a complete investigation and dedicate an entire movie to the Bradshaw Ranch. But let me ask you, at this point, you've already heard about Skinwalker. What are your thoughts about Skinwalker Ranch versus Bradshaw Ranch? Where do you think there's more activity?
1: It's the kind of activity that's different. The feeling is different there. There's a very negative vibe at Skinwalker Ranch, and there's no such thing at Bradshaw. And maybe it's because of the approach of the team there is to poke the bear, which is not something I'm fond of. I think it's better to ask for contact rather than try and define. The way they do it is they shoot rockets and drones and smoke and everything to detect some sort of phenomena that's not willing to be exposed. As one person said, it's precognizant and sentient, whatever is there at Skinwalker Ranch. And I went down kind of the same things there at Bradshaw, but the approach is different, at least from our point of view. So should I go through quickly some of the highlights of the second time around?
0: Yes, please. What happened the second time?
1: So I invited CJ, the person who originally, the woman who told me about, Bradshaw in the first place and how to get in. She joined us. We did our interviews with Tom Dongo and Melinda Leslie. They both said that there's a portal, and it's located between the main building and the Adobe building, and it's not hard to find. And CJ, in advance of us coming out to join on the first day, she went there with a couple of her psychic friends, and they found the portal spot, and it made them all pretty sick. And I said, well, you got to come back and. We met them on the road. They were leaving. We were going there. And she said, okay, well, reluctantly, I'll show you where it is. And we were able to pretty much identify where it was. It screwed us all up physically, everybody. For me, my shoulder is my weak spot because I separated and never got it treated properly, a pain like hell. Other members, felt sick and had to go to bed and for a little while around lunchtime. But we were able to, using a tricorder meter, which can measure magnetic fluctuation, we were able to locate that there's an area probably about, I would say, 8 feet high in the air that had these weird magnetic fluctuations, and it was pretty limited to that spot. We got our thermal on it. We could see a really intense cold spot at the same place. Again, that cold phenomena thing going on. And inside was a little white something or other and moving around. So we pretty
0: much... You mean like an orb? Are we talking about an orb?
1: So the areas of the thermal, no, it was quite small in some way, but it was pretty frenetically moving around. And it's in the thermal and in the dark spot, which I would say was about the size of, I don't know, what in the heck would you? It was oval-shaped. And, I can't think of a proper analogy. I'm looking around my room. What could I say? A medium-sized picture on a wall or something like that.
0: Okay.
1: And, that was interesting that we all got zapped and we were told that you could get zapped.
0: What do you mean zapped? What do you mean by that?
1: It screwed up with our biology. People got nauseated, sick. I experienced intense pain.
0: Yeah.
1: And so we decided to to set up our trail cam on that side.

0: And we captured, at night, a perfect pyramid over the thing, over the spot. And at one point, a massive group of orbs came pouring out of the spot. I mean, like a lot. And it was not windy, so it wasn't backscatter. And interestingly, when we were going to leave, they all went back into the. They came, and the only time we ever saw anything like that, otherwise nothing much showed up in the on the trail cam, except this constant pyramid-shaped thing. And I
1: One of the
0: asked.
1: lights, sorry, Ron, but one of the lights seemed to respond to what your investigator was saying.
0: Say that again?
1: If I'm remembering from the book, one of your investigators was saying something, and that one of these orbs that came out of the portal seemed to respond intelligently to what they were saying. Does that sound ring a
0: I don't
1: bell?
0: remember anything like that. I do
1: Okay.
0: not. We didn't know these things happened until we got back and reviewed the footage. That reveals a lot of stuff that you don't capture in the moment.
1: Right.
0: We also filmed the petroglyphs that I told you about earlier.
1: Yes.
0: And I'll jump ahead to the most interesting. The other thing we did is we used that evening, we ran around with our new full-fledged SLS, the whole real thing, not the one on the phone. And in the
1: Right.
0: Adobe house, there were creatures dancing around on the top of the ceiling. And we went into the main building. We captured, human figures kind of throughout the whole building. So that was pretty exciting. We thought we would try and focus on that. It was our big finale investigation the next night. We also cruised around the property. Found a lot of really expensive equipment kind of just lying there. Really expensive stuff. Top
1: What
0: notch.
1: kind of equipment? Are we talking about recording equipment, digital equipment?
0: Solar panels, and I forget what they're sensors, ground sensors. It's been a while. If you get the movie,
1: Right.
0: you can see it. We filmed them, of course. The movie's done incredibly well. I mean, it's made a lot of money, nothing else. And a lot of great reviews, at least, on where you can see them on YouTube movies and series, like 1600, 1700, nice positive commentary. The last night, there's a guy named Ben Lone Tree who's a kind of a quirky a brilliant sort of electrical engineer. He kind of used his knowledge to examine the vortexes that are found, in the settings in Sedona. And he said that because they're magnetic fields,
1: Yes.
0: and a magnet has a positive negative thing, so there's a positive thing where the magnetic field comes up and arches and then goes back down. And if you're in the part where it's going up, you have a nice high. If you're on the other end, you feel like crap. That was one of his conclusions. He also speculated that the situation, the foundational geological foundation at Sedona and Bradshaw Ranches could act like a beacon to, starships or something like that, because they were very electrically charged. With the red sandstone and the quartz down below. And
1: Yes.
0: so the big finale at night is that we wanted to see if we could communicate with what was ever showed up the nights before that we were capturing on the stick figures on the SLS. And this guy, Ben Lone Tree, built this huge device that puts out this massive magnetic field. I can detect anything, and it strings together. It eventually ends up in a computer where you can see the waveform. And first of all, you had to set up, and get a base and all that. And so, as night occurred, we started searching around with our SLS, and poor Ben was unable to calibrate his computer, and we could see there was a stick figure entity messing with him and not letting him do that.
1: What do you mean messing with him? What do you mean messing with him?
0: You know, messing with his computer, not allowing him to log in.
1: Oh, I see. Okay.
0: He was very frustrated. He didn't see it because it's invisible to the naked eye, but we could see
1: it. Right. On the SLS infrared, yes.
0: Yeah, yeah. And what else was interesting? We brought a Tesla coil because we had this idea that if things are going to manifest, like we said, they need some energy from the environment. Well, a Tesla coil can provide that same energy for things to materialize. And so we had one set up about 30 feet away from the computer, which was on a bench on the wall. And one of the SLS images we got, there was a stick figure that was touching both the SLS and the computer, spanning about 30 feet with head and feet. Pretty crazy image.
1: So the entity that you captured was 30 feet tall?
0: No, it was floating in the air. Its arms were extending from the Tesla coil on the table to the computer on the bench, like it was drawing energy or something.
1: Right.
0: And at the same time, when he finally got calibrated, you could see that whenever the stick figure showed up, you know, the magnetic fluctuations increased both in intensity and amplitude. Because he puts out a waveform eventually that you can look at.
1: Right. Was there any communication with these entities? I mean, you had a psychic on your team. Did they get any sense of that these entities were trying to communicate with you?
0: We got a sense that they were totally aware of us. Yes. Whether it was one or multiple, it's hard to say. But they certainly knew what we were doing. And the thing that was really cool for me is that I always have a green light laser. And one of these entities sat in the chair. It was sitting on a platform where people perform music. One of the best stick figures I've ever seen. And I decided to, you know, green light lasers this beam at its feet and see what would happen. And clear as day, which we recorded, the thing looked down at it with its head and kicked it. The beam.
1: He kicked at the green light, the green laser.
0: Mm. At its feet. Now that shows intentionality, total awareness of what's going on. And the magnetic fluctuations were incredible at that time. So that was a highlight for me, that I got the damn thing to respond to me and what I was doing.
1: Right, and capture it on camera.
0: That's right.
1: You mentioned earlier in our conversation that you got a very early indication that these entities were not ghosts. Would you care to speculate as to what they might be? What do you, are we talking interdimensionals, extraterrestrials, what?
0: Well, Ben Lone Tree thinks they're interdimensional.
1: What do you think?
0: Honestly, I think it's just a mystery to me. It's a kind of intelligence for sure. That's not revealing its true nature in some way, right? That's
1: okay. So then you've got this seemingly separate set of phenomena. You've got Bigfoot on the ranch. You've got UAPs flying around. Is there a connection, do you believe, between Bigfoot and UFOs?
0: I do.
1: And what is it?
0: It's a presence that can manifest as both of them whenever it wants, and there are people present. My idea right now, following Jacques Vallée, is that if there are no humans, there's none of this going on. It's the human that's critical for the occurrence to occur. I know
1: in
0: that's
1: other
0: far
1: words,
0: out.
1: What we're, what we're projecting, these artifacts? We see them, sometimes we see them as UFOs, sometimes we see them as Bigfoot?
0: Possibly. I mean, my initial thought was is that this presence was, has been guiding humanity since the beginning of language by keeping the mystery alive. You know, if you look at any sequence in human history of development, like music or science, technology, it all kind of goes like, you get to a certain point, like earth, fire, and water. We wouldn't be talking to each other if we thought that was the nature of physical reality, right? Like from the Greeks. That paradigm had to fall by the wayside by certain kinds of mysterious evidence that led to new paradigms. And this would go on and on and on. And the purpose of this presence is to keep the mystery alive. And it's very powerful. It must be. If it can produce something like a Tic Tac. You know, we captured in Sedona 4 Tic Tacs on our thermal when we were doing the C6 protocol, fast movers, which was really cool. That this presence, and this is a hypothesis, I know it's far out, that it can, if it can manifest as something like that, that defies all laws of our known consensus physics at the moment, it can pretty much manifest as anything it wants to create a mystery for anybody.
1: All right, Ron, we're going to take a time out here. When we come back, we'll open up the phone lines, questions and comments for filmmaker Ron Meyer and the co-author of The High Strangeness of the Bradshaw Ranch. That's all coming up next on Coast to Coast AM.

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40: What's the doomsday clock, Josh?
41: So the doomsday clock is a metaphorical clock that is overseen by the Bulletin of Atomic Scientists. It's a graphic representation of how close humanity is to self-inflicted disaster.
40: They moved the second hand on the clock forward to 89 seconds to midnight, which means it's the closest that clock has ever been to midnight since they started.
41: In 1947, when the U.S. and Russia were starting the Cold War, it was 7 minutes to midnight. We're now less than 2 minutes away from midnight. The furthest away it was from midnight was 1991, after the Soviet Union dissolved. It was all the way back from 17 minutes to midnight.
40: I think it's a valuable thing because it just raises awareness every year with people. 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
41: All these things that have been developing for a while have been accelerated because of the threat multiplier of misinformation and disinformation and conspiracy theories.
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14: 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Okay, Chris, talk about some of the headlines just on the green tea that we didn't get to yet. I understand that dieters just love green tea because it supports healthy fat metabolism. Is that right? And what does the research say about green tea when it comes to weight management?
15: Well, this is one of the especially wonderful things about green tea. We know that green tea has thermogenic properties. That is, it has heat-generating properties in the body, so it actually causes your body to burn more calories. So when you eat a meal, you're going to burn more calories from that meal as a result of taking a good, well-made, concentrated green tea extract. In addition, it has specific fat oxidation properties. It actually burns fat. I'm not suggesting that you're going to lose 20 pounds in a week, but I am saying that this is going to help your body to metabolize fat more efficiently. Over time, taking a green tea extract can help you to have a better fat to lean muscle ratio. So from a weight control standpoint, this is very good news. Additionally, green tea helps to stabilize blood glucose or blood sugar. And unstable blood sugar is one of the contributing factors to increased weight. So by stabilizing blood sugar, you have an effect on weight control and weight management. So it's really quite remarkable stuff. You need enough of it. We've got enough of it in green tea CR. It has to be the right extract. We've got the right extract. But the science is there for healthy weight management.
14: All right. Now, Chris, you say that with Purity's formula, it provides you with about 3 cups worth of green tea in each 2-capsule serving. So you get all of the green tea's concentrated benefits for energy, for heart health, for alertness in just 2 caps. Plus, you get the curcumin and the resveratrol, too. So it's easy. You call it your daily shortcut to better health. Explain this idea of a healthy shortcut and explain some of the top benefits as well.
15: Well, I mean, you could, for example, drink 3 cups of good concentrated green tea each day, eat at least 1 really rich curry made with a lot of turmeric root, and drink a couple of glasses of red wine. You could do that every day. Most people will not do that every day, but they still might want the benefits of 3 of the biggest superstar protective health-enhancing nutrients on the entire planet. So when I call this a daily shortcut, I'm simply saying that you can get in a capsule, in a good capsule, what you'd otherwise have to get by drinking a few cups of tea, eating at least 1 large, you know, turmeric-laden curry every day, and drinking a couple of glasses of concentrated red wine.
14: Again, we're talking with Chris Killam, the medicine hunter. Now, in this new green tea CR formula from Purity, it's really about the research. Share with us some of your favorite studies and the headlines on the curcumin that we didn't get to yet. I know this is one of your favorite ingredients for joint comfort and even for brain health.
15: Well, I especially like the liver protective, heart protective, and joint modifying properties of this stuff. The liver is our greatest detoxifying organ. And we know that we're constantly bombarded by toxins in the environment. In fact, blood studies show that newborn babies contain 200 industrial pollutants in their blood at the time of birth. So we need a functioning, super healthy, very strong liver. We might not think about our livers that much, but we need that. Mm-hmm. And we know that curcumin protects the liver. It keeps it strong. From a cardiac standpoint, it's highly beneficial for the heart. It's very good for maintaining healthy cholesterol and healthy platelet levels. And from a joint standpoint, we have innumerable studies showing overall improvement in joint health and relief and stable inflammatory activity, better joint mobility as a result of taking curcumin. I like the brain protective studies as well. You know, curcumin delivers all this. So I regard it as one of the single most important things that you can put in your body. And I'm very well aware that most people are not going to eat enough raw turmeric root to get the benefits that they should and that they can get from a concentrated curcumin extract.
14: I want to remind people that they can call now to get started with a free bottle of Green Tea CR from Purity Products. 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Call now. All right, back to the show. Chris, I don't want to get too technical here, but these antioxidants in green tea are classified as polyphenols, and they really are super powerful and well-respected by scientists. But in this Green Tea CR formula, there's more. It's got the green tea, it's got the curcumin, the resveratrol that we talked about, plus grape seed extract, bioflavonoids, vitamin C. Can you talk to me about this array of really super antioxidants and polyphenols that you've put in the formula?
15: Well, yeah, I won't say that we kind of went overkill, but I will say that we really, really developed an efficient, comprehensive program here. Grape seed extract contain a group of highly specialized antioxidant compounds that not only do much of what I've already described, but also enhance the physical integrity of tissue in the blood vessels and the skin. So we put those in there for extra boost in antioxidant activity, but also for a specific type of activity that isn't as much addressed by the green tea, the curcumin, and the resveratrol. The bioflavonoids enhance the overall activity of vitamin C, and vitamin C itself is one of the most important nutrients that we can possibly take in. So I would say that we were very, very thorough. You know, when we went through what could be in this product, we said, you know, what would happen if we put in grape seed extract, bioflavonoids, and vitamin C? We realized that we would have an utterly superior formula. And just to reiterate, I want people to experience dynamic health. I want people to feel great. This formula, the Green Tea CR, will make you feel great. And that's the purpose of it.
14: All right, Chris, I love this Green Tea CR combination formula. And remember, the CR stands for curcumin and resveratrol. I love that with this complimentary bottle today, our listeners can get started for free. That's great value. What would people expect to pay if they bought all of these separately in the store?
15: Well, I think if they bought high-quality products that contain these ingredients, they'd be into it for about $75 or so, possibly even $80.
14: Yeah.
15: So they'd wind up spending appreciably more than they're going to spend on the green TCR formula. And they still wouldn't get the grapeseed extract. They still wouldn't get the pine bark extract, the bioflavonoids, or the vitamin C.
14: Chris, what kind of results can people expect to see? What can they expect to feel once they start taking this formula?
15: I think that people will feel greater joint mobility and comfort. I think they'll feel more energy. Because these ingredients also help to stabilize and maintain natural, healthy blood sugar control, I think they'll have more sustained energy throughout the day. And I would just suspect that people will have an experience of greater vitality. When you have a more highly functional immune system, you just feel more energy and better overall. It's kind of, you know, like those days when you get up and go, wow, I feel great. This is a wow, I feel great formula.
14: Now, Chris, the green tea CR, let me get this straight. It provides about 3 cups worth of green tea in each 2-capsule serving. Plus, you get the antioxidant equivalent of several servings of fruits and vegetables. Plus, you get the resveratrol and the joint comfort and brain function benefits of the curcumin. I mean, wow, all in one formula. In the last 2 minutes, talk to me about this shortcut to better health and why you want everyone listening to this program to call now for that complimentary bottle of green tea CR.
15: Okay. Fortunately, there's an immense body of science that has been growing steadily for the past 20 years, and it's really rich science now. We know that of the various plant-derived substances that exist, green tea extract, curcumin extract, and resveratrol extract are at the absolute top of the list of protective, vitality-enhancing, overall health-promoting compounds. There just isn't anything like these. They're in the green tea CR, CR standing for curcumin and resveratrol, product in meaningful amounts. 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You're going to feel more vitality. You're just plain going to feel better, kind of more fluid and in that flow of good health.
14: Sure.
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3: 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Here's Manny Munoz.
4: I am Manny Munoz. Thank you for tuning in to iHeartRadio's Communities. It is our weekly public affairs show where we try to bring you conversations that'll help you better understand important issues or maybe just some interesting topics. Either way, I do hope you'll stick around for the next half hour. And if you have any comments, questions, or suggestions, please feel free to reach out on Instagram. My handle is at IODManny. That's at IODManny. Now, let's get on with the show. Prostate cancer remains one of the most common cancers affecting men, but the good news is that screening, diagnosis, treatment have all advanced significantly in recent years. Let's discuss it all as we bring in Gina Carrithers, CEO of the Prostate Cancer Foundation. Gina, thank you so much for the time.
5: Oh, thank you for inviting me, Manny. It's a pleasure to be here with you.
4: So let me start off with that. There have been huge advances over the last few years. What does the fight against prostate cancer look like in 2026?
5: So the fight against prostate cancer in 2026 is a bit of a mixed bag. In 2012, the U.S. Preventive Task Force Services of the United States made the decision that we were no longer going to include screening for men because they felt that it was leading to over-treatment. Mm-hmm. So what we see in 2018, that position got reversed to say, okay, it should be shared decision-making. But unfortunately, it fell out of everybody else's guidelines between 2012 and 2018, and therefore, it really doesn't have a stable position. As a result of that lack of screening, we now see more than 10% of the men in the United States being diagnosed with advanced disease that truly is not curable. That means the prostate cancer has moved outside of the prostate gland itself and traveled to various parts of the body. That's a downside. However, since 1993, the Prostate Cancer Foundation has invested more than $1 billion. We've mobilized the Department of Defense and the NIH to invest more than $15 billion in those periods. And that is all being invested in looking for a cure for this disease, which is the Prostate Cancer Foundation's mission, is to cure this together. And our vision is to reduce the death and suffering of men with prostate cancer. And I'm pleased to tell you today that we have had our fingerprints on more than 16 FDA products that would not have been possible except for the advanced funding of the Prostate Cancer Foundation into the research community that does work in this field to both discover the drugs as well as the biology of the disease so that we were confident these drugs would work. Mm-hmm. And today we see precision oncology allowing men, instead of passing away in 18 months to 2 years, living for more than 10 to 15 years with metastatic or disease that's moved outside of the prostate. These are huge achievements, so we need to continue our work to find a cure.
4: Gina, is the biggest problem right now still early detection? Because I've got to tell you, I don't know any women in their mid-40s or any older that don't go get their mammogram on a regular basis. Guys going to get prostate exams on a yearly basis, somehow, I don't imagine, still takes place as often as it should.
5: That's an incredibly important point, Manny. So first of all, 50% of men aged 50 in the United States do not have a primary care physician. So if you do not have a physician, you're not going to be screened for any of the diseases that impact our health, right? Mm-hmm. So cardiovascular disease and prostate cancer are the leading causes of death for men, okay? So that's important. And you're right. Women are integrated into the healthcare system when we're very young, and we stay in the healthcare system as a result. So early detection only happens when you see a doctor. You have a simple blood test that we call a PSA, right, prostate-specific antigen, and it tells us, is your PSA rising? And that can be the first indicator of what we call early detection. And if we see a rise over time, then you can move into a diagnostic area so that you can be effectively diagnosed and treated. And as you're right, with women, women go for mammograms each and every year. We follow the guidelines. The guidelines are adhered to by all of the physicians who treat us, and we're missing that link with our men in America.
4: What do you think the biggest misconception, as you travel across the country, you hear from men or from women, for that matter, about prostate cancer?
5: That it only happens in older men.
4: Yeah.
5: The challenge with that is that, so if you're diagnosed with prostate cancer, you know, Mike Milken was diagnosed at the age of 46. If you're diagnosed as a younger male, it tends to be more aggressive. And if we have, whether we have aggressive disease, high-risk disease, et cetera, in your 40s and 50s, early detection leads to a 99% cure, meaning that recurrence in 5 years is not common, right?
4: Mm-hmm.
5: If, in fact, you're not getting, and you believe it's a disease of older men, and you decide at the age of 70 you want to start looking for it, if you've already had it, this disease can move very aggressively. We often hear it's a slow-moving disease, but the younger you are, the tendency for the more aggressive disease. But I will also tell you, we've learned a lot about the biology of the disease. I have a 72-year-old male who was diagnosed with highly aggressive prostate cancer a year ago. The prostate cancer had already left his prostate, but we also understood what treatments might and might not work. That is information we fund through our research. This patient has extremely aggressive disease. He's being treated aggressively, but because it was diagnosed late, we have to be far more aggressive with his treatments, and it's impacting his quality of life. And so it's not just a disease of older men.
4: Right.
5: And if you're older, it doesn't mean the disease is not aggressive. And so these are really misunderstandings. They're myths about this disease. So for every age of male, it's super important that you getting that blood test once a year will keep you informed about the health of your prostate.
4: Speaking with Gina Carrithers, Prostate Cancer Foundation CEO, is the PSA test enough for men to get on a yearly basis, or do they need more more testing, if you will?
5: No. So the PSA today is the standard of care. If we find your PSA rising over time, the next step is an MRI. Now, MRIs were not used in the traditional sense of the diagnostic process. First data got presented at the American Urological Association back in 2013 that showed us that it works very nicely. It informs whether or not you need a biopsy. And then the next step in the diagnostic process is a biopsy. But you don't need an MRI and you don't need a biopsy unless you have a rising PSA that gives concern to your physician and yourself that you may have cancer. And then you move into that diagnostic phase. Mm. But until then, it's a simple blood test once a year.
4: Are there certain men who are especially proactive about being screened, or certain age where men should make sure that they go see the doctor to do so?
5: Yes, that's an excellent question. And thank you, because first of all, we know that men of African American descent, or black men, tend to get this disease earlier. And the earlier you get this disease, the more aggressive it is. Mm. So we tell black men to begin being screened at the age of 45, unless you have a relative who's had this disease, at which case this is a genetically driven disease. So whether you are any nationality, if you have a relative who has had prostate cancer, you should begin getting screened by the age of 40, and certainly not later than 45, because the disease is genetically driven. Mm-hmm. Likewise, if you have a female member of your family who's had ovarian cancer or breast cancer or uterine cancer, these are cancers that are hormone-driven cancers, and again, they can also be associated with a higher genetic propensity for this disease, so you should get screened earlier. Every man is at risk of prostate cancer. 1 in 8 will be diagnosed with this disease. So if you don't have a family history and you're not a black ancestry, then you should be being screened by the age of 50. Yeah. And then you should get screened every year. And that's that simple blood test, PSA.
4: What about lifestyle choices, diet, exercise, your weight, your overall health? How much of a role does that play in either reducing or increasing your chances of getting prostate cancer?
5: Yeah, interestingly enough, this is such a common cancer in men. We know that this cancer is actually associated with lifestyle choices. Mm-hmm. So healthy eating, you know, fish, clean protein, vegetables, having daily workouts, these are all behaviors that we know reduce the risk of cancers definitively. And prostate cancer, frankly, specifically, we have that data.

0: mixology. And there was a company that was created, Page AI, that was acquired a little more than a year ago, I think, by Tempus. Mm-hmm. And they used AI to read the biopsies. And their data demonstrated that with the pathologist is always first line, they read the biopsy. But incorporating AI on top of the pathologist increased the read rate up to 72 to 74% for accuracy. We know that 35% of biopsies can be either upscaled or downscaled once we have actually removed the prostate cancer tissue and do a full pathology. So it's having AI on top. Mm-hmm. The same thing is true with reading scans, reading MRIs, and reading what today is scans for men that have disease outside the prostate, which is a PET CT using PSMA, prostate-specific membrane antigen, which is a radioactive isotope that allows us to see exactly where that cancer is. Is it contained in the prostate or has it moved beyond the prostate? There's a test that also helps us to identify, see it, and then treat it. So these are important places where the scans can have an overlay of AI on top of it. We also seen AI employed in understanding molecular behavior and the biology of the disease, hopefully leading us to new technologies and new treatments coming into the pipeline.
1: In the end, it's early detection that is the key to spotting it and surviving it in the best way possible. So I guess the first step would be to make sure that every man has a primary care physician and goes to visit him at least once a year for a checkup, including the PSA test, right?
0: Absolutely. Early detection is the best way to keep yourself informed. Do I have prostate cancer? Or don't I? Is my PSA rising over time? And have that conversation with your primary care physician.
1: Looking ahead the next 5 years, what do you envision the conversation around men's health and prostate cancer? What would success over the next 5 years look like to you as the CEO of the Prostate Cancer Foundation?
0: The first marker for success would be that we stop diagnosing men with advanced disease that's moved beyond the prostate into their bones or their lymphatic tissue. Mm-hmm. If we can show significant drops in that, we will demonstrate significant improvement in survival. And then we must continue to develop medications to drive this cancer when men do progress, to drive this cancer back and increase the quality of their life while extending survival. So those are the two real call to actions.
1: Gina Carithers, the CEO of the Prostate Cancer Foundation. Is there a website where we could get more information, Gina?
0: Yes, the Prostate Cancer Foundation website is found at pcf.org, pcf.org. We have all the information there, both a microsite for early detection that includes diet, nutrition, exercise, sleep habits, all of the things that we're learning keep us healthy as we age, and everything that you would need if you're a patient who's been diagnosed. PCF.org.
1: Gina Carithers, CEO of the Prostate Cancer Foundation. Thanks for all the information, the mostly good news, and best of luck.
0: Thank you so much, Manny. It's a pleasure talking with you, and thanks for helping us get the word out for men to see a primary care physician each year to get their simple blood test to know that they're ahead of the game and they'll improve their survival. Thanks for the opportunity.
1: You're listening to iHeartRadio Communities, our weekly public affairs show. I am Manny Munoz. If you have any thoughts, comments, or questions, please feel free to reach out to me on Instagram. My handle is at IODManny. That's at IOD. M-A-N-N-Y. Already this year, 12 kids in our country has died after being left in or becoming trapped inside hot cars, making what is referred to as pediatric vehicular heat stroke one of the leading causes of non-crash vehicle-related death for kids under the age of 14. As inexplicable as it is, we see it happen every year in our country. And with these brutal heat domes, which have scorched parts of the country already this summer, it is important to discuss. Luckily, we're joined by Laura Dunn.

0: a senior safety specialist with the National Highway Traffic Safety Administration. Laura, I appreciate the time. Thanks for joining us.
1: Thank you.
0: 12 kids already this year, and summer's really just getting underway. It seems like 2026 is shaping up to be another especially dangerous year for these tragedies.
1: Unfortunately, yes. Our hearts go out to their families, and we hope that no other family has to experience this tragedy this year. We have an average of about 37 children die in hot cars every year, and which is about 2 children per week. So we're hoping to kind of get that word out and make sure that parents and caregivers are paying extra attention and taking extra steps to take care of their kids this summer.
0: I think a lot of people, when they see these stories, think it could never happen to me. Why is that mindset, you think, so dangerous?
1: Well, I think that folks maybe sometimes think these are a result of parents being negligent or, you know, something else going on. But really, it's just kind of a lapse in memory and attention that can really happen to anyone, especially in that forgotten scenario. So we encourage folks to add layers of safety into their routines, into their lives, when you're dropping kids off at childcare or preschool, when you're parking at home, you're locking your car and you're storing your keys and key fobs up out of reach, and of course, never leaving your children in a vehicle for any amount of time.
0: Yeah, so many of us are on kind of cruise control when we're going about our daily routines. Tell us about the Stop, Look, and Lock campaign.
1: So our message of this campaign is once you park, stop, look, and lock. So before leaving your car, stop, look in the back seat for your child, lock that door, keep your doors locked when it's in your garage or driveway so a child can't crawl in and become trapped. And, you know, it is really something that we want people to have awareness of, even if they don't have their own children, that children can enter vehicles and become trapped. So it's important to lock our vehicles and prevent that from happening in your neighborhood.
0: Is that the most common scenario you see in these heartbreaking cases, usually just a child being forgotten by the parent or caretaker?
1: That is the most common. And one of the biggest risk factors for that type of death is a change in routine. Many of these deaths have happened because that morning routine was different for some reason. So, for example, a parent is taking a child to daycare or preschool who typically doesn't do that. Maybe they have a doctor's appointment. Something is different about that day. So nearly half of these forgotten heatstroke deaths happen when a child is supposed to be dropped off at preschool or childcare.
0: Speaking with Laura Dunn, a senior safety specialist with the National Highway Traffic Safety Administration, the website where you can find more information and some great tips, noheatstroke.org is the website, noheatstroke.org. What is the difference between the Stop, Look, and Lock campaign and the Never Happens campaign?
1: The campaign is Never Happens, and one of those main campaign messages is Stop, Look, and Lock.
0: Okay.
1: The website where folks can go to get more information is nhtsa.gov/heatstroke. It has all of our tips and resources about how to prevent hot car deaths available in both English and in Spanish.
0: Give us a preview of what they could see there. I know there are some simple tricks that parents could use to remind themselves there's a child in the backseat.
1: So when you are going about your day, we want to encourage people to kind of create systems for themselves to promote safety. So one of the things that you can do is arrange for your child care provider to call you if your child hasn't arrived in the morning at the designated time within about 10 minutes. Have them give you a call to say, hi, is your child coming today? And make sure all the adults in that child's life kind of check their vehicles, make sure that children have been dropped off where they're supposed to be. Another thing that parents can do is put something that you need for the day in the back seat with that child. Your phone, your work badge, your purse, something that you need to complete your day. Physically put it in the back seat. So you are forced to open that back seat and look in the back seat. Make sure that your children are dropped off where they need to be. You also want to make sure that you're locking your vehicle in your driveway or your garage and storing your keys and your key fobs up and out of reach of children. Talk to your children and make sure that they understand that a car is never a safe place to play.
0: Why isn't just cracking the window open or parking in the shade sometimes enough to keep the inside of a car safe, the temperature?
1: It's interesting that cracking a window or parking in the shade really does very little to alter that inside temperature of a vehicle. It doesn't offer as much relief as we would think, because if your car is parked outside, it's kind of a greenhouse effect. The inside of your vehicle keeps getting hotter and hotter and hotter. And, you know, the inside of your car can increase in temperature by about 20 degrees in about 10 minutes. And it quickly becomes dangerous for children. So it is something that doesn't take a lot of time, and children are particularly susceptible to that.
0: Yeah, I think another misunderstanding about this whole thing is that people would believe that you know, child deaths inside of hot cars is only a problem in Florida or Arizona or something like that. They don't understand that, especially with these types of temperatures we're seeing this summer across the country, it can happen anywhere, can't it?
1: It can. I mean, we have seen these heat stroke deaths happen in temperatures as low as 60 degrees. So we're talking, you know, Maine, Minnesota, North Dakota, places that you're not thinking about being cold. And it's, you know, it's not the hottest day of the year either. It can happen well early in the spring and well into the fall. So it's really something for all of us to kind of be vigilant about when we're thinking about protecting our kids.
0: You alluded to something a couple moments ago, and that is like grandparents or a babysitter, a daycare. What should they do if they're expecting a child and the child doesn't arrive, to follow up, make sure that this isn't a case?
1: Yeah, I would encourage anyone who's caring for children to give parents a call if that child does not arrive when they are supposed to. Within about 10 to 15 minutes, we want to make sure that kids aren't left in hot cars. You know, call the parents, call anybody that would be transporting that child that day. For childcare providers, make sure you have a system where you're ensuring that all the vehicles that you use for transportation are checked before that vehicle is locked for the day and all the kids have arrived at care.
0: Are there
1: really something important?
0: Are there certain ages of kids that are more at risk in this? Is it always kids that might be strapped into a baby seat that fall victim?
1: It is typically children that are younger. And, you know, I know with my own children, especially when they were younger, they tend to fall asleep easier in cars when they are, you know, in the car seat. Maybe they're rear facing still, and they're quiet when they're asleep. So that, you know, parents aren't cued to the fact that, oh, my child is still here with me, you know, if they are quiet when they're asleep.
0: Yeah. A couple more minutes here with Laura Dunn, Senior Safety Specialist with the National Highway Traffic Safety Administration. You want more resources for parents or caregivers? 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And we've talked exclusively about kids, because there have been 12 children who've died already this summer in hot cars. We can't forget about our pets. I get infuriated when I'm in a parking lot and I see someone has left their dog in the car in a scorching hot day and cracked the window open thinking that's going to be enough for their dog.
1: Right. No living thing should be left in your car. And, you know, unfortunately, I see that as well. Another group that we can think about are elderly folks. You know, children can't regulate their body temperature like an adult can, but as folks age, it is also harder for them to regulate their body temperature. So it becomes risky for older adults, too. A child's body temperature rises about 3 to 5 times faster than an adult's, which is why it becomes a dangerous situation so quickly. So that really is something to consider for everybody in your life, that, you know, being inside a hot car is just not a safe situation.
0: Right. I was reading there's new technology in some vehicles called rear seat reminder technology. What exactly is that, and how prevalent are they in new cars?
1: So in 2019, there were some auto manufacturers that signed a voluntary agreement to kind of incorporate some of those, you know, alerts and that is something that you might see right now if you have a new car or you've rented a car recently. So we are conducting research currently for our rulemaking, you know, on these technologies. We're focusing on some of those available systems that can detect, act, and alert drivers to prevent hot car deaths. We're also studying some aftermarket systems that offer, you know, a variety of different methods to alert parents and caregivers that a child is in the back seat, many of which, you know, sense child occupants while they are buckled in car seats.
0: Right.
1: So these systems can be purchased by caregivers and, you know, they aren't tied to a specific vehicle maker model. So hopefully we will be able to share more information about how folks can use those technologies to keep their children safe.
0: Maybe a great idea for new parents or grandparents that maybe aren't used to, you know, having a child in the back seat. When you look at all the cases you've reviewed over the years, is there one lesson that stands out to you the most?
1: I think that, you know, overall, just never leaving your children in a car, not even if you only think you'll be gone for a minute. And I know it's tempting. I have young children. I know it's tempting to try and go get something done quickly, but it just never takes a shorter time as you think it's going to take. And it's just not a safe situation to leave your children in a vehicle. And build in different systems to keep your children safe. Make it a habit to keep stuff that you need in the back seat and just kind of make it part of your routine. So it's just another layer of safety for your family.
0: Put that in perspective in closing. How quickly can the temperature inside a car become deadly, even on a day that doesn't feel, you know, extremely hot outside?
1: Even on just kind of a temperate day, the inside of your vehicle can increase in temperature by about 20 degrees in only 10 minutes. And it only keeps getting hotter from there. It doesn't level off, really. It kind of just gets hotter and hotter and hotter. So it's a very short amount of time, and the risk is not worth it. It really only takes a few minutes for the inside of your car to become deadly.
0: Laura Dunn, Senior Safety Specialist with the National Highway Traffic Safety Administration. 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Laura, sincerely appreciated for the time. Sadly, this is something we've had to talk about, but thank you for the information.
1: Thanks so much.
0: I am Manny Munoz. I appreciate you listening to iHeartRadio's Communities this week. As always, if you have any questions, comments, or suggestions, reach out to me on Instagram. My handle is @IODManny. That's @IODManny. And that'll do it for another edition of iHeartRadio's Communities. I'm Manny Munoz. Until next time.
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5: Okay, now we're all back for program number 4 this afternoon. And again, for those of you on television, again, we just want to thank you and praise you for your letters, your financial help, your prayers. And again, we just want to make one brief announcement that we still have the one book. I don't push it, but we do want to let people know that it is available. And if you want a copy, or $11, I guess I can put it on the air, can I? We've had it that price for a long time, so we'll just keep it there. And then just write, call, and we'll get it out to you. Okay. Time goes so fast this afternoon for some reason or other. I don't know why, but we better get right back into the book where we left off in the last program, where we were in Colossians chapter 1. Colossians 1, down at verse 24. And we had to digress and remind people of what Paul was talking about, how he spoke of being afflicted for the body's sake, which is the church. And again, I'm going to repeat it. Only Paul uses the term the body of Christ. You'll never find it anywhere else in Scripture. And consequently, then, the body of Christ is a result of these mysteries that were revealed to this apostle after the Lord commissioned him and that Damascus Road experience. So always be aware of this. That when people start arguing about things that are in the four Gospels compared to what Paul says, that only Paul deals with things that pertain to us. Now, I'll just give you an example. You cannot find anywhere else in Scripture that we're saved by faith and faith alone in the death, burial, and resurrection of Christ. You cannot find it until you get to Paul. And a lot of other things, like what we've just been talking, how that Christ was the very creator of everything. Well, you won't find that anywhere else in Scripture, like we saw it here in Colossians in our last program. All right, so let's come back again, if you will, to Paul's revelation of this mystery now concerning the body of Christ. Verse 24 again. Who now rejoice in my sufferings for you. Now remember who he's talking to. Gentile believers there in western Turkey in the little city of Colossae, just to the northeast of Ephesus. All right, and fill up that which is behind of the afflictions of Christ in my flesh. That's why we went back to 2 Corinthians in the last program, to show how he suffered throughout his whole 20-some years of ministry, over and over and over, and all for the sake of the body, which is the church. All right, now then, coming on down to verse 25, whereof I am made a minister. Now, again, I like to qualify and define words. What does it mean by a minister? Well, he was the sent one. That's basically what an apostle meant. But he was a divinely sent individual that God was going to use for his own distinct purposes, and in this case, amongst the Gentiles. Now, let me just, by sake of comparison, Scripture with Scripture, come back with me to Romans chapter 15, and we find the same word now used in relation with Christ himself, but a totally different ministry. Romans chapter 15, verse 8. Romans 15, verse 8. And here's another verse that most of Christendom doesn't want to touch with a 10-foot pole because of what it says. All right, look at it. Romans 15, verse 8. Now I say that Jesus Christ was, past tense, a minister. See, there's the word. A sent one. Jesus Christ was a minister of the circumcision. Who's the circumcision? Israel. See? So Jesus Christ was a sent one, a minister, not for the whole human race per se, but he came unto his own, and his own received him not. See? All right, now Paul is just rehearsing that very same fact, that Jesus Christ was a minister of the circumcision, and the circumcision plus nothing, see, for the truth of God. It wasn't something that Paul dreamed up. This is the way God ordained it, that coming out of the Old Testament promises and prophecies concerning Israel, they were to have a Messiah, a Redeemer, a King, and a Kingdom. And so he was sent only to the lost sheep of the house of Israel. All right, Paul is reminding us this. So I say then again that Jesus Christ was, in his past, his earthly ministry, a minister of the circumcision for the truth of God, to confirm, to bring to fruition, the promises made to the fathers. Well, basically, what were those promises? I've already mentioned a coming Messiah, Redeemer, and King, and a Kingdom. But Israel rejected it, and they crucified him, and brought about, of course, as Romans 11 teaches so explicitly, that through their rejection, they brought the plan of salvation to us of the Gentile world. All right, but now come back to Colossians. Now we see that Paul is a minister, but of a whole different sort, and to a different criteria. He is not a minister of Israel. He is a minister of the Gentiles in particular. And of course, we're not going to leave the Jewish people out of this now. So now, verse 25, I am made a minister according to the dispensation of God, which in other places is called the dispensation of grace, remember. Same dispensation, same period of time during which the directions are still the same. So he's made a minister according to the dispensation of God, which is given to me for you. All right, now I know we just did this a couple programs back, but keep your hand in Colossians and turn back to Ephesians 3. We've got to keep comparing Scripture with Scripture so that we know what he's talking about. Now back to Ephesians 3, verse 2. And compare that with what he just said in Colossians. In Colossians, he calls it the dispensation of God, which is given to me for you Gentiles. Now in Ephesians 3, verse 2, he says, if you have heard of the dispensation of the grace of God. The same thing, but two different terminologies. But the grace of God, which is given to me to you were. And then Christendom keeps turning their back on this man when he alone was given the marching orders for this age of grace. And they can't get it. They just can't get it. That's why I put the statement from Lewis Berry Chafer on the program a while back. He said the same thing. That what a difference between what Christ and the 12 and John the Baptist preached for Israel compared to what Paul preaches to the Gentile world. Jesus and the 12 knew nothing of Paul's gospel of the grace of God. All they understood who he was. He had come to fulfill the Old Testament promises. Paul now doesn't refer to the Old Testament promises. He's talking about a whole new ballgame for us. We're not looking for an earthly kingdom. We're looking for what? Heavenly. What a difference. But, you see, God is still going to, after he's finished this body of Christ and takes it out of the way, and we'll look at that in our next taping session, but we're not looking for an earthly kingdom and a king. We're looking for that which pertains to the heavenlies. Totally different. But, oh, they can't seem to get it. All right, here we go. Now, verse... Oh, let's see. I've got to get back to Colossians. Chapter 1. Verse 25, finishing the verse. This dispensation of God which is given to me for you, that is for you Gentiles, remember now he's writing to Colossae believers, but it was for the whole Gentile body of Christ. And what's the end result? To fulfill or bring to fruition or bring to completion, to bring to a finish the word of God. In other words, the New Testament would finally be completed. Now, that brings up another thought. And people don't stop to think about it. How many years did these early believers of the Apostle Paul, how many years did they have to go with no Pauline instructions in the printed page? A long time, see? He probably began his ministry about 40. I say about, can't be real dogmatic, but he began his ministry up in Tarsus and then down to Antioch about 40 A.D. Well, my heavens, when did he write his first epistle? Huh? Yeah, in the 50s. So you got at least 15 or more years that those early believers did not have these kind of instructions. So how do you suppose they got it? Verbally. See? All right, now then. Well, that's chasing rabbits again, isn't it? Come back to 1 Corinthians, chapter 14. And see, most people, I don't think, even get an inkling of what he's talking about. 1 Corinthians 14. Verse 1. First Corinthians, chapter 14, verse 1. Follow after charity and desire spiritual gifts, plural, but rather that you may prophesy. Now think a minute. Out of all the spiritual gifts that the Corinthians were concerned about, which one was to be paramount above everything else? Well, the gift of prophesying. But now here's the kicker. When you think of prophesying, what does the normal individual think of? Telling the future, like Isaiah and the old prophet. No, this word prophesy means speaking forth. See? Just simply speaking forth the word of God. So what's Paul implying here? The most important gift that a believer could have in those days before they had the written scripture was the God-given gift to preach the word. See? That's all they had. Gifted men. Until the scripture came in. Now, I guess I should have stayed and gone back to 1 Corinthians 13. Been a long time since we taught Corinthians, except I guess the daily programs will be getting it pretty soon. But see, now in chapter 13, between 12 and 14, the chapters on gifts, chapter 13, verse 8. And now maybe this will give you a little free information to go home with today, and for those of you on television, to share with your neighbors. Now maybe this verse will make sense. 1 Corinthians 13, verse 8, charity or love never faileth, but where there be prophecies, speaking forth, not telling the future, but where there be men gifted with speaking forth the word, they'll fail. See? They're going to disappear. And where there be tongues, they shall cease. Where there be knowledge, it shall vanish. Why? Because it's coming in the written page. Follow me? Now they'll no longer need gifted men coming in from time to time. They'll have the scriptures in their hands. And that's what we're talking about. All right, and that's what Paul means back here in Colossians now. Come back with me. Where he says that it was given to him to fulfill or finish the word of God. His epistles. His epistles. And that completed everything. All right, now we still haven't got to the crux of the mystery, have we? Now verse 26, even the mystery that is all wrapped up in this dispensation of the grace of God, this whole series of things that had never been revealed before, seven or eight of them here on the board, all these mysteries now compose the doctrines of the grace age believer. Now, all the rest of Scripture is certainly the Word of God. Don't ever take that away. Don't ever accuse me of saying only Paul is the Word of God. No, but you do not get doctrine for Christian living back in the Old Testament. You do not get the plan of salvation in the Old Testament, and really not in the Gospels. All of it is background. It's all showing us how God has unfolded the plan of the ages, showing us His sovereignty. But when it comes to the nitty-gritty of our everyday belief system, you stay between Romans and Philemon, and you won't go astray. Now, that's all as clear as I can make it. All right, now verse 26. Even the mystery which has been, what's the next word? Hid. Now, think a minute. How did we start this afternoon? Deuteronomy 29:29. The secret things, the hidden things, belong to the Lord our God, and they stay there until He is ready to reveal it, and then here it comes. Now let me show you a good example. I haven't done this in for a long time. Go back to Luke chapter 18. Beautiful illustration. A beautiful illustration of how God can keep things to Himself even though He spoke it. Luke 18:31, honey. Luke 18:31. The very tail end of His 3 years of ministry. They're up in northern Israel, and they're going to be heading down south, up to Jerusalem, for the Passover and the crucifixion. You got the setting? Luke 18:31. Then He took unto Him the 12, and He said unto them, Behold, we go up to Jerusalem. Now look what I just said. They're going to be heading south to get to Jerusalem by Passover. We go up to Jerusalem, and all things that are written by the prophets concerning the Son of Man shall be accomplished. All the prophecies concerning His death, burial, and resurrection that we looked at earlier, back in Isaiah 53. We could have looked at Psalms 22 and some others. All right, they're all going to be fulfilled. Now, verse 32. Now, don't forget, who is He speaking to? The 12. They're right out there in front of Him. All right. So He shall be delivered unto the Gentiles, the Romans, and He shall be mocked, spitefully entreated, spitted on. They, the Romans, shall scourge Him, put Him to death, the crucifixion, and the third day He shall rise again. Did it happen? Every last bit of it. How did He know? He was God. But now look at the next verse. Here are these 12 men, ordinary, healthy 12 men, with no hearing problems that we know of. And they, the 12, understood none of these things. And this saying, what I just read from the lips of the Lord Jesus, this saying was what? Hid from them. Neither knew they the things which were spoken. In other words, they didn't head down to Jerusalem talking between themselves. Now look, the Lord is going to be arrested by the Romans. The Lord is going to be put to death by the Romans. But on the third day, He's going to rise. Did that happen? No, they didn't have a clue that anything was going to happen to Him. Why? God blinded them from it. He stopped their ears. He kept it hidden. Now, if you don't believe me, just stop and think. If they would have known what He said, and if they would have heard it, where would they have been early that Sunday morning? Outside the tomb, waiting for things to happen. Were they? Oh, they were long gone. It was all over. They had forgotten all about a promise of a king and a kingdom already. He's dead. He's gone. But see what the Scripture says? That's what it means when God hides things from mankind, and that's His prerogative. Now, come back again to Colossians. And so this whole concept of this body of Christ called out of the predominantly Gentile world People saved by nothing more than believing that Christ died for them, shed his blood, was buried, and rose from the dead, and they become members of the body, and Christ is not their king, he's their head. And it's a living organism. We are in a union with Christ. We are part of a living organism. See? All right. But this whole concept had been totally hidden until it was revealed to this person and no one else. That's why Peter back there that we read earlier this afternoon, that's why he told his readers, you go to Paul. Because of the wisdom given to him. Peter didn't understand all this. He couldn't. God didn't expect him to. All right, so don't ever lose sight of it. I almost get tired of repeating it, but I have to. Because people can't get it. They just can't get it that this body of Christ is something so insulated from all the prophecies and promises given to Israel that nothing can penetrate it of the Old Testament promise. Now, you see, the reason I get so exercised, I don't get any hate mail. Now, I haven't had over two or three letters in 15 years of what I would call a hateful letter. But I do get letters questioning my whatever. Mostly because they cannot see the difference between Christ's earthly ministry and Paul. It's all one jumbled up mess for most people. And then I get exercised. Why can't you see when the Scripture so clearly separates it all? Why do you want to keep mixing it? See? I told Iris, I thought of a good illustration. You probably think I'm nuts for sharing it for the whole crowd, but I was thinking about a good illustration. And now I know I'm dated. Some of you probably don't even know what I'm going to talk about. But do you remember when the old quart milk bottle was delivered to the door? And before they had dreamed up pasteurizing and homogenizing, we bought raw milk. After 12 hours in that bottle, what happened to that milk? The cream came to the top. And I told Iris, I said, that must be why they formed that bottle the way it did, because the neck would be cream and down below was that pale blue skimmed milk. All right, and the only reason I'm using that for an illustration, there you have a dividing line between the skimmed milk below and that cream on top. Now, what do you have to do to mix it? Just tip it upside down. Now, am I making my point? This is what they're doing between these Gospels for Israel and the Gospel of Grace. Here it is, so clearly separated. Here it is, and I told Iris, the best part is, which direction does the cream go? Up! Heavenly! Which direction is the rest of it? It's earthly! I thought it was a good illustration. I don't think she thought so. But all you have to do to mix it is just turn it upside down a time or two, and it loses its identity, and once again it's back. That's where Christendom is. They just constantly keep it all amalgamated when God has so perfectly separated it. See? Have I made my point? All right, come back to Colossians now then. Even the mystery, this secret which has been hid from ages and generations, and now is made manifest, put into the spotlight where there is no doubt about what we're talking about for us saints. Now verse 27. To whom God would make known what is the riches of the glory of this secret, this mystery, among the what people? Gentiles! Come on, read it! That's what it says! This mystery among the Gentiles. And what is the secret? Christ in you. You see that? That's something that nowhere else in Scripture is that ever alluded to. The Creator Himself indwelling me and you. Are you getting the point? What a revelation! And again, most of Christendom just ignores it. They don't bring this out. You don't see this in Sunday school. You don't hear this on Sunday morning. But what a revelation that here we have the Creator God not only purchasing our salvation, not only doing everything that needed to be done on our behalf, then He comes in and above everything else He becomes part of us and we're part of Him. Oh, what a glorious salvation, see? Christ in you, the hope of glory. It's not just for this world. This is just a little passing through. The glory is awaiting us. And we can't even begin to describe it. That's why I think the Scripture is silent. It is. You know that there is not one word in here telling us what heaven's going to be like. All the descriptions of heaven are the earthly kingdom to Israel. They're not ours. There is not. See, that's why Paul was not permitted to share what he had seen. We couldn't handle it. But the glory that's awaiting us, beloved, is beyond human understanding. And so don't ever feel that you're selling yourself short by coming apart from the world and living a life that is pleasing in God's sight. Because our glory is ahead of us. It's still coming. All right? Verse 28. We've got 1 minute left. Whom we preach. See, Paul doesn't preach Paul. Paul only knows one gospel. Christ crucified, buried, and risen from the dead. Whom we preach, warning every man, teaching every man in all wisdom. Now, like we talked earlier this afternoon, not the wisdom of the intellectual community, but the wisdom of God, the knowledge of God, see? That we may present every man mature in Christ Jesus, whereunto I also labor, striving according to His working, which worketh in me mightily. Now, all of this had been kept secret all the way up through the Old Testament, all through the four Gospels, Christ's earthly ministry, not a word about going to the Gentile world. Again, remember, Jesus only dealt with two Gentiles, and they were special dispensations of His compassion. One was the Roman centurion, and the other was the Canaanite woman. Otherwise, it was all Jewish, because all the Old Testament promises were to Israel, not to us. But all after His death, burial, and resurrection, out comes this body of truth we call the dispensation of the grace of God, our hope of glory.
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7: The federal appeals court has ruled President Trump cannot implement his executive order tightening mail-in voting regulations. The First Circuit Court of Appeals on Saturday rejected his administration's request to lift a lower court injunction secured last month by several Democrat-led states. The Department of Justice argued that any lawsuit challenging the order was premature as no agencies had finalized actions or policies. Saturday, the appeals court rejected that argument. Firefighters in Oregon are fighting dry, gusty winds in an effort to battle dozens of wildfires. A red flag warning continued across the state Saturday as crews continued battling about 50 wildfires in central and eastern Oregon. Officials warn there may be more wildfires this weekend because vegetation struck by lightning can smolder for several days without showing smoke. A fourth firefighter has died due to a wildfire near the Colorado-Utah border. Nathan Matthews of Nebraska died Friday from injuries he suffered while responding to the Knowles fire. Three other firefighters have died at the scene. I'm Lisa Taylor.
8: Almost the entire state of Iowa is under a heat advisory till noon today when an extreme heat warning kicks in until 9 this evening. Then an extreme heat watch will be in effect until tomorrow night at 10. Heat index values are expected to top 110 in some areas. Also, later on today, there's a slight chance for severe thunderstorms in the north central, northern, and northeast parts of the state. Swimming is not recommended at nearly 20 state, county, or city beaches across the state. The Iowa Department of Natural Resources says the beaches have high levels of E. coli bacteria or blue-green algae. The beaches are all across the state, and a list is on the DNR website. And Iowa's sales tax holiday is less than 2 weeks away. Shoppers will not have to pay sales taxes on certain clothing and footwear purchases under $100 on Friday, August 7th, and Saturday, August 8th. I'm David Martin.
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13: Yes, good morning from me as well. So great to have you with us again here on the CC Broadcast as we continue to invite the Lord to speak to us through the power of His Word and the work of His Spirit, and then also turn to Him in worship and praise and honor of who He is. We're continuing in our series today, Questions That Jesus Asked, and today we're looking at a rapid-fire group of questions that Jesus asked to calm our weary and anxious souls. Let's pray together. Father, thank You for loving us like You do. Thank You for wanting to probe our hearts to give us a peace that transcends all understanding. Thank You for working in our midst and giving us Your word so that our heart and soul can be divided and we can find peace, peace that comes only from You. Grant us a deeper level of this rest in You today, that we could move in the joy of the Lord, in the strength of the Lord, from a place of deep security. Guide us in this, Father. We pray this in Jesus' name. Amen.

And our passage today is found in Matthew chapter 6, verses 24 through 34, where Jesus is teaching a large crowd, and he says to them this: "No one can serve two masters. Either you will hate one and love the other, or you'll be devoted to one and despise the other. You cannot serve both God and money. Therefore, I tell you, do not worry about your life, what you will eat or drink, or about your body, what you will wear. Is not life more than food, and the body more than clothes? Look at the birds of the air. They do not sow or reap or store away in barns, and yet your heavenly Father feeds them. Are you not much more valuable than they? Can any one of you, by worrying, add a single hour to your life? And why do you worry about clothes? See how the flowers of the field grow? They do not labor or spin, yet I tell you, not even Solomon in all of his splendor was dressed like one of these. If that is how God clothes the grass of the field, which is here today and tomorrow thrown into the fire, will he not much more clothe you, O you of little faith? Do not worry, saying, 'What shall we eat, or what shall we drink, or what shall we wear?' For the pagans run after all these things, and your heavenly Father knows that you need them. But seek first his kingdom and his righteousness, and all these things will be given to you as well. Therefore, do not worry about tomorrow, for tomorrow will worry about itself. Each day has enough trouble of its own." We're in week 3 of our summer series entitled Questions Jesus Asked. We've looked at a couple questions already that Jesus asked. The first one we looked at was an open-ended question. It's the most often asked question that God asked of people when he was here on the earth. What or who are you looking for? He asked this in the context of two disciples who were leaving John as their leader, and they were coming to Jesus, and he said, "What are you looking for? What's in your heart? What's driving you to switch your allegiance from John to me?" We looked last week at a very direct, specific, personal question that Jesus asked of his disciples. It must be a very important question. It's a very unique question. Not many people would ever ask this question. It must give hint as to how God feels about what people believe about Jesus and then give voice to about Jesus. He first asked an open-ended question to his disciples and said, "Who are people saying I am?" Let's talk about the chatter. And then he turned to his disciples and said to them personally, "Who do you say that I am?" Very direct, very specific, very personal. In today's text, we see Jesus asked 5 rapid-fire rhetorical questions. Rhetorical questions are different yet. They're often dramatic questions that do not seek a direct answer from the listener. They seek to make or remind the listener of a point that is presumably obvious, but maybe the listener has forgotten or maybe never heard before. We've all heard rhetorical questions. One might be asked of someone if they're misspending or misallocating a lot of funds. If you're a father and your children are spending their money willy-nilly, you might ask a question like this: "Do you think money grows on trees?" Anybody ever heard that question before? They're not looking for an answer. The answer is obvious. They're trying to get them to critically think about how they're using their money. How about this? Something crazy happens in someone's life, and everybody's watching their response, and instead of answering or saying something about what happened, they just simply say, "Isn't life full of surprises?" They're not really looking for an answer. They're just displaying something about where they're at when they ask this question. When I was 8 years old, my mother asked me if I wanted to sort of culture myself a little bit and go to the Nutcracker Ballet in Omaha, Nebraska. Now, you need to understand, I had never thought about or heard of the Nutcracker Ballet. I'd seen those nutcrackers at Christmas. And my instant reaction was, no, I don't necessarily want to go there. But I could have asked a rhetorical question. I could have said to my mother, "Do pigs fly?"
If she would have asked me if I wanted to go to Dallas, Texas, and enter the stadium and watch the Cowboys, I could have asked her a rhetorical question. Mom, is the sky blue? Perhaps you've been at a point where someone is riding you over a mistake you've made, and you don't really know how to respond. You could respond with a simple rhetorical question.

finally, God decided to answer Job's request with an appearance. It's recorded for us in Job 38. I'll just read you a few of the questions, rhetorical questions that God asked Job. The Lord answered Job out of the whirlwind, it says. The first question is this: who is it that darkens or questions my counsel with words that lack knowledge? Gird yourself up like a man, God said to Job. I will question you, and then you make known to me the answer. But he's going to ask many questions for which Job has no answer. Where were you when I laid the foundation of the earth? Tell me, if you have understanding, who determined its measurements? Surely you know. Or what were its bases sunk into? Who laid its cornerstone when the morning stars sang together and all of heaven rejoiced? God is not looking for an answer from Job. He's trying to make a point with Job. Today we're looking at five rapid-fire questions that God asked when he was here on the earth. The context of these questions is in the middle of a teaching that Jesus is giving to many, many people that were gathered around him. He's teaching a point about the human heart, that the human heart often has a tendency in sin to split its allegiances or split its devotions. And so the teaching is this: no one can serve two masters. He's just stating something that's true. Either you will hate one and love the other, or you'll be devoted to one and despise the other. If you try to serve two masters, you're going to be double-minded. And Jesus taught in other places that a double-minded person or a house divided against itself cannot stand. He's just simply teaching this reality and this truth. Then he gives an example. He says, you cannot serve both God and money, things of the earth. You can't do it. It's just a reality. It'll weaken you and eventually you will fall. Knowing that this teaching might produce a little anxiety in the heart of the listener, God then launches into a teaching on worry and anxiety. If you give up serving money, trusting in money, relying on money, resources, you might get a little nervous. Therefore, he says, do not worry about your life. What you will eat, what you will drink, about your body, what you will wear. And then the first question to get us to think: is not life more than food, and the body more than clothes? Your life, he's saying here, just getting us to think, is more than just biological existence. There's more than just staying alive and the survival of the fittest. There's more than just adorning yourself with different accoutrements and clothing. Yes, they cover up our nakedness, but we have levels of clothing and appearances and money we can spend on them. Is not life more than the vanity of how we appear and sustaining ourselves through food? There's something deeper going on here, Jesus is saying. There's something transcendent going on in your life. Life is more than just mere existence in the biological form and presenting ourselves with certain accoutrements. Is not life more than staying alive? And the body itself designed for more than just clothes. These are things that money can buy. And so if you're giving up trusting in money, you might get a little anxious. And so he says this, uses an illustration. Look at the birds of the air. I don't know if any of you went outside yesterday morning, but it was so calm and quiet. I just had my son and his wife happened to stop by, and I grabbed my little grandson Brody and I walked outside, and you could hear the birds chirping. And something transcendent kind of, and what happened to him, he doesn't use words very much yet, but he started to just talk with the birds. It just sort of stirred him to say some things. Look at the birds, Jesus said. They don't farm or strive or work, build up for the future, but there they sit, singing, alive, well-fed,

Because your heavenly Father, he feeds them. Question number two, are you not much more valuable than them? Aren't you higher in God's design than them? Now, if you are here today and you don't know the answer to this question, or maybe you have a little low self-esteem or low measure of yourself, I just want to answer this for you. You're more precious than any other living thing God created. You and I as human beings are made in the image of God. Just beneath the angelic beings, we were put here to rule and to reign, to manage what God's entrusted to us as a reflection of Him. We're much more valuable than the animals, than the plants. You are the crown of creation, the Imago Dei, the representation of the image of God, the glory of God here on the planet. Far more valuable than the birds or the animals. Are you not much more valuable than them? Getting back to the topic of worry, he asks another question. Can any one of you, by worrying, projecting negative possibilities into the future, straining and stressing over what might come our way in a fallen and evil world, can you, by worrying about what might lie ahead, add anything to your life? What's the rationale for your worry? What good is it bringing about? God talking to us here about our design, about how He made us. And He's saying worry doesn't help. It doesn't do anything for us. It doesn't add a single moment to our lives. And then He goes back to His original statement with yet another question. Why do you worry about clothes, appearances, physical provision? And goes into another example. He must want us to get this. Two images that He paints in our minds for our thoughts to go around. Consider the birds. They're not striving and straining, but your heavenly Father is feeding them. And then He says, see how the flowers of the field grow. They do not labor or spin. They're not striving or working. Yet not even Solomon, who had all kinds of adornments, and I'm sure a very fancy wardrobe, not even Solomon in all his splendor was dressed like one of these. Then question number five. If that is how God clothes the grass of the field, which is here today and tomorrow thrown into the fire, will He not much more clothe you? O you of little faith. Our Creator here is telling us, in no uncertain terms, worry doesn't work. It doesn't work, but He's hinting at something. Faith does. Faith can change things. Faith can bring about good. As a matter of fact, the Bible tells us that without faith, we cannot please God. Anyone who comes to God and doesn't at some level believe that He's there, and believe that He's good and kind and merciful and trust Him in some way, they'll never please God. But if a person starts to move out of worry into faith, and they have just some element of faith that God is good and He's trustworthy, God will reward that person. So do not worry, he says, saying, what shall we eat? Or what shall we drink? Or what shall we wear? And then he says this, the people who don't know God run after all of those things. They're serving those things. They're relying on those things. The pagans run after these things. But your heavenly Father knows that you need them. So he offers a proposal, a promise. He says, if you're going to move out of the world's way and move into God's way, here's what he says. If you will seek first the kingdom of God, the authority of God, the rulership of God, the ways of God in your life, seek first the kingdom of God and His goodness, His kindness, His mercy. If you will sell out to that, He will meet every need you have. It's the best job offer in history. I wish someone would have screamed this at the top of lungs to me when I was in the fourth grade, in the fifth grade, in the sixth grade. Listen, Tim, if you give your life to God,
He's going to give you the best benefit package of anyone, anywhere. He will meet every need you have. It's a promise. When I was in college, I was looking to do the world's thing. Get a job and make money. Get a house, a wife, a family. Prosper. When I got a letter that called me into ministry, and I read that letter and I felt the Lord say to me, Tim, this is the way. Walk in. And then this verse came through my mind. If you seek me first, I'll take care of every need you have. And by faith, I said to God, I'll take that job. I'll take it. 30 years later, I can say he doesn't go back on his promises. Everything of our lives, he'll watch over. He says it again, therefore, do not worry about tomorrow, now into the future. Don't worry about it. Tomorrow will worry about itself. Focus on today. Make it the best you can today. And release the worries and the cares about the future. Something happens when we do this. Paul wrote about it in Philippians chapter 4. He said, rejoice in the Lord always. Again, I say rejoice. Be gentle with the people around you because God is near. You don't have to be anxious about anything, but in everything, with praying in faith, requests, pouring our heart out to God with thanksgiving for his goodness and kindness, something will happen to you. The peace of God, which transcends the human mind, will settle in on you and guard you in Christ Jesus. Not just your mind, but your heart. And Paul, the great seasoned follower of Christ, said, if you practice these things, prayer, faith, obedience, the God of peace will be with you. I ask you today what you're worried about. What are you tempted to worry about? I could list many, many things. I'm worried about my aging parents, tempted too often. I'm worried sometimes about my own aging. I'm worried about my grandchildren, what kind of world they're going to grow up in. I get sometimes tempted to worry about the church. What are you worried about? When I was 23, I entered a psychiatric unit and was diagnosed with an acute anxiety disorder. My whole identity had become worry. And I can tell you it's a journey out of that trap. But if you seek God with your whole heart, slowly he will bring you up out of the prison of worry and anxiety, fear, into faith, into hope, into belief and confidence in him. And who doesn't want that? Let's pray together. Father, I thank you for the chance to gather in here and listen to your teaching of us through questions. I thank you for inspiring these words of Jesus to be written down so that we could hear them ourselves directly from your word and let them work on our hearts and our souls. I am mindful here that there are probably many of us who carry around anxieties and fears and worries that concern us deeply about our lives and about the future. And in our anxiousness, we lose sight of who you are, your goodness and your kindness. We hear the messages for which many, many dollars are spent to stir up anxiety and worry in us about the world, about our futures, about our lives. And sometimes we buy into them and forget that you have promised to be a good shepherd to us, to lead us, to guide us, to care for us, to minister to us in a way that no one else can. So as we think about these words of yours, I pray that you would minister to us. Help us hear them louder than all the other noise. Let them settle in on our hearts and our souls until we more and more come to believe that you are who you say you are. Minister to us in such a way that we become more and more confident in throwing our lives into your hands. We pray this in Jesus' name. Amen.

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1: 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And until then, may God richly bless you.
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4: Officially, she'd been waiting for this day for a whole year. Unofficially, it was longer. 2, maybe 3 years. There were two parts, she explained to me. There was waiting with a question mark and waiting with a period. Waiting with a question mark comes with a lot of fear and uncertainty. You're tempted to back off and hold off to protect yourself. Because you don't know. You don't know if the wait is going to be worth it. But waiting with a period, it's different. Fear and uncertainty are still there, but less so, because there's also anticipation and excitement and joy. And also different temptations. Not so much tied to fear, but to control. To try to run ahead, to figure out everything now, in advance, before it's time to figure it out, whatever it is, to figure it out together. You still have to wait, but the waiting is different. It's not indefinite anymore because you know or trust that it'll be worth it. That's what it means to wait with a period. And it's different than having to wait with a question mark. That conversation was in the context of an upcoming wedding. But there are other situations when that distinction applies, waiting with a question mark versus waiting with a period. For example, if you've already bought your plane tickets, or the school has already sent you their letter of acceptance, or the company already offered you the job, or your retirement date's already set, that's waiting with a period. But if the tests came back inconclusive, or the treatment plan is experimental, or the person that you're with every day seems more distant, and you have no clue what comes next, that's what it means to wait with a question mark. They're different, but also mixed together, because a period will stretch into an ellipsis and then a question mark. But then another period or an exclamation point, but soon another question. And it goes on like this. And then there's the big question mark at the end. No one can escape. What comes next after this life? What are we waiting for, ultimately? Earlier this summer, I participated on a team that went out into our local neighborhoods and knocked on doors and asked people if they would be willing to take a brief religious survey. The team was mostly young people with an adult to supervise. I was the adult who accompanied Avery, a ninth grade girl, and Carter, an eighth grade boy. Avery, Carter, and I knock on this door, and a man in his 50s answers. We learn his name is Don. Carter, the eighth grader, administers the survey. We hear that Don used to attend church, but he doesn't go anymore. That he has a Bible in the house, but couldn't think of a favorite Bible story. But he thinks that Jesus is a real person. In about 2 minutes, Carter gets to the end. I have one more important question to ask you, he says. Where do you believe you will go when you die? Don said he wasn't sure, but he tries to be a good person. Avery marked down Don's final response on the clipboard, and Carter says, could I share with you where I know I will go when I die? Don squints down at Carter and says, I don't think you can know that. Carter stops a second, not sure how to proceed. This wasn't in the training. So he improvises. Well, can I tell you what I think I know? What about you? When you think about waiting to see what comes after this life, what kind of waiting is it? Do you wait with a question mark or with a period? Carter told Don what he thinks he knows. He used the 3S method to remember the message: sin, separation, and Savior. Carter stood there with Don squinting down at him and said, well, I try to be a good person too, but I also sin every day. And I know that even one sin would separate me from God forever, because God is perfect. And that's why I'm glad to know that God sent his only son, Jesus Christ, to save me, to die, to pay for my sins, and then to rise again so that I can rise and live with him forever. And I want you to know that this is most certainly true for you too. Well, that ends our survey. Thanks for your time. Could anyone from our church call you or follow up with you? Don politely declined, but thanked us for stopping by. Of course, there's more to the story of Jesus than what Carter shared with Don. But two things ought to be said. First, it takes a lot of guts to do what Carter and these other students did, and I'm grateful to have had a front row seat to their courage. And second, even though there is more to the story of Jesus, Carter shared the heart of it. Those three S's, sin, separation, and Savior, they're true for you too. God sent his son to change you from having to wait with a question mark now to wait with a period. Now, we can quibble like Don did about whether any of us can know anything with certainty. End of story. No more questions. Period. Dot. But the certainty Jesus offers is not of a theoretical or experimental kind. It's the certainty of a promise, of a secure relationship. It's not entirely different from the transition between we're just dating to engaged. How do you cross that threshold? How do you know if this person is trustworthy, that they won't betray you or abandon you, that they'll be worth the wait? You can't answer those questions with theoretical or experimental knowledge. It has to be personal and relational. The question mark becomes a period when you let down your guard and trust. To wait with a period doesn't mean that all fear and uncertainty go away immediately. It doesn't mean every question gets answered. It doesn't answer what's next or why or how or where exactly, but it does answer who. Because you know, you trust that for better or for worse, this person is your person. That's no longer a question. It's the same dynamic with Jesus, but different, because every merely human person will let you down. Even if they're faithful for a lifetime, they'll let you down by dying. Jesus, in contrast, showed you his commitment by dying. And when he rose from the dead, he proposed to become yours forever. Will you trust him? But there is more to the story, because Jesus is not just your person. He is for all people, for the whole creation, and above all, he is for God, his Father. He's the Son of God. He's the King, and he's got a kingdom to run, and it's a mess out there because there's a war, a spiritual war, with a spiritual enemy and forces of evil and seeds of doubt and discord, and we're all complicit in it. And there are people out there in the world who hurt others and cause them to stumble and break God's law, and those people are us. We try to be good, but we fall short. We sin, and just one sin is enough to separate us from God forever, because God is perfect and he has vowed to restore his good creation. And so there will be a day of judgment, final judgment, when good and evil are separated once and for all. And Jesus bears that awful responsibility to do the separating, to make the final call. He's the judge, not me, not you. He will sort out everything in the end. And so the only question that really matters is, will you trust him to do that? Even if it doesn't look like how you thought it should. That was the question Jesus' first followers faced. Will they trust Jesus even when God's way of being king raises questions? Why are some saved, but not others? Why does it have to be this way, not some other way? And why do we have to wait so long? Jesus didn't answer those questions, at least not in the way we were expecting. He answered by telling stories. In the Bible, in the Gospel according to Matthew chapter 13, we hear 7 of his stories, all in a row. It takes about 10 minutes to hear them all. So I invite you to pause and really listen to them with me. Notice how each story he tells is drawn from everyday life. They're about people working to secure and prepare food, bread mostly, but also fish and some mustard seeds for seasoning. It's all very ordinary. But each story has bits that raise questions. So imagine it, that you're there one evening after work, standing alongside the shore of the Sea of Galilee. There's a cool breeze coming in off the water, and you're listening to Jesus tell stories. It goes like this. That same day, Jesus went out of the house and sat down beside the sea, and great crowds gathered around him. So he got into a boat and sat down in it, and the whole crowd stood on the beach. He told them many things in parables, saying, "Look, a farmer went out to sow his seed. And as he sowed, some of the seed fell along the path, and the birds came and devoured them. Other seeds fell on rocky ground, where they did not have much soil, and immediately they sprang up, since they had no depth of soil, but when the sun rose, they were scorched, and since they had no root, they withered away. Other seeds fell among thorns, and the thorns grew up and choked them. Other seeds fell on good soil and produced grain, some 100 times more than what was sown, some 60, some 30 times more. Whoever has ears to hear, listen. Now, pause there a moment. Next, Matthew tells us that Jesus' followers come and ask him why he teaches these parable stories. His answer is cryptic, but it has to do with the fact that Jesus knows that most of these folks are still skeptically squinting down at him. And he's trying to slip past their defenses so he can heal them, even though he knows they will reject him and that their rejection of him has already been enfolded in God's plan. And then he explains the meaning of the story he just told, the one about the sower. He says, "When anyone hears the word of the kingdom and does not understand it, the evil one comes and snatches away what has been sown in his heart. This is the one who was sown along the path. And the one who was sown on the rocky ground, this is the one who hears the word and immediately receives it with joy, but he has no root in himself. Instead, he is temporary. And when trouble or persecution comes because of the word, immediately he is caused to stumble. And the one who is sown among the thorns, this is the one who is hearing the word, but the cares of this age and the deceitfulness of wealth choke the word, and it proves unfruitful. And the one who was sown on the good earth, this is the one who is hearing the word and is understanding it. And yes, he begins to bear fruit and to produce, in one case 100 times more than what was sown, in another case 60, in another case 30 times more." Jesus put another parable before them, saying, "The kingdom, the rule and reign of heaven, has become like a man who has sowed good seed in his field. And while people were sleeping, his enemy came and sowed weeds on top of the wheat and went away. So when the plants came up and bore grain, then the weeds also appeared. And the servants of the master of the house came and said to him, 'Sir, you sowed good seed in your field, didn't you? How then does it have weeds?' And he said to them, 'An enemy has done this.' So the servant said to him, 'Then do you want us to go and collect them, the weeds?' But he said, 'No, don't do that. Because in collecting the weeds, you might uproot the wheat along with them. Let them both grow together until the harvest. And at harvest time, I will say to the harvesters, first collect the weeds and bind them in bundles to be burned. Gather the wheat into my barn.' He put another parable before them, saying, 'The rule and reign of heaven is like a grain of mustard seed that a man took and sowed in his field, a mustard seed, which on the one hand is the smallest of all the seeds, but on the other hand, when it has grown, it is greater than all the garden plants and becomes a tree, so that the birds of the air come and make nests in its branches.' He told them another parable. 'The rule and reign of heaven is like leaven, like yeast, that a woman took and hid in 10 gallons of wheat flour until it was all leavened.' All these things Jesus said to the crowds in parables, and he said nothing to them without a parable. This was to fulfill what was spoken by the prophet: 'I will open my mouth in parables. I will speak what has been hidden since the foundation of the world.' Then
6: Jesus left the crowds and went into the house, and his disciples came to him, saying, "Explain to us the parable of the weeds of the field." He answered, "The one who sows the good seed is the Son of Man. The field is the world, and the good seed is the sons of the kingdom, and the weeds are the sons of the evil one. And the enemy who sowed them is the devil. The harvest is the end, the consummation of the age, and the reapers are angels. Just as the weeds are gathered and burned with the fire, so will it be at the end of the age. The Son of Man will send his angels, and they will gather out of his kingdom all causes of stumbling, of sin, and those who practice lawlessness, and throw them into the fiery furnace. In that place there will be weeping and gnashing of teeth. Then the righteous will shine like the sun in the rule and reign of their Father. Whoever has ears to hear, listen. The rule and reign of heaven is like treasure hidden in a field, which a man found and covered up. Then in his joy, he goes and sells all that he has and buys that field. Again, the rule and reign of heaven is like a merchant in search of fine pearls who, on finding one pearl of great value, went and sold all that he had and bought it. Again, the rule and reign of heaven is like a net that was thrown into the sea and gathered fish of every kind. When it was full, men drew it ashore and sat down and sorted the good into containers, threw away the bad. So it will be at the end of the age. The angels will come out and separate the evil from the righteous and throw them into the fiery furnace. In that place there will be weeping and gnashing of teeth." This is the Gospel of Matthew, chapter 13. After telling these seven stories, Jesus asked his disciples, "Have you understood all these things? How would you answer? Do his stories raise more questions for you than they answer? Questions like, why is that farmer wasting so much seed, scattering it in all those risky places where it won't accomplish anything? And why doesn't that other farmer find a way to get rid of the weeds now? And why is this gardener letting his vegetable patch get overgrown with a ridiculously large mustard bush that's infested with a horde of sparrows? Doesn't he realize that those ungrateful little parasites are going to pick apart his produce piece by piece? And what is that woman doing with 10 gallons of flour? That would be enough bread to feed a small army." Jesus' stories raise questions like these. And it's not just the parts that you don't understand, but also the parts you do. Because these stories so closely resemble what Jesus himself has been doing, and why he's already facing opposition set in stone that will lead to his crucifixion and death. Because he's spreading his word among people who don't seem to care. And if we care at all about the cause of good in the world, it puts a big question mark over Jesus' whole project. It's in the context of those questions Jesus tells the next three stories, starting with the one about the hidden treasure. Often, Christ followers have taken this story to be about us, that we're supposed to be the guy in the story who sells everything to buy the treasure, which is supposed to be a symbol of our sold-out commitment to Jesus. And of course, Jesus calls us to be all in with him, but is that what this parable is about? In the other parables we heard, the main actor in the story always represents God and what God is doing in Jesus to reclaim his good creation. So why would this one be any different? Maybe Jesus isn't demanding anything here. He's not putting a question mark over our commitment to him. He's making a statement about his commitment to us and to God.
4: And even though there are other questions left unanswered, this one isn't. Jesus is committed to you. He's your person. Period. See, you are treasure to Jesus. He sold everything and gave his life on the cross for you to purchase you back from sin and death and the power of the devil. And he will sort out everything else, the weeds from the wheat, the good from the bad, what to do with that 10-gallon batch of dough once it rises, and how to find joy in an overgrown, sparrow-infested mustard bush, because despite the other questions, this one's been settled. You know what Jesus thinks of you. Your treasure, worth dying for. You and everyone you meet. The young woman I was speaking about at the beginning, who was looking forward to her wedding day, her name is Sophie, and by the time this message is released, God willing, Sophie will be our new daughter-in-law, the bride of our eldest son, Josiah. Sophie told me that while she and Josiah were in that waiting with a question mark phase, when they didn't know if their lives would fit together, they had this phrase in Spanish that they would say, "Ojalá," which means, "If God wills it?" Question mark. Sophie told me that when Josiah had saved up his treasure to buy her a wedding ring, on the inside he had that phrase engraved, "Ojalá." But now, not as a question, but a statement. "If God wills it." I said, "It's like how the Bible says, if God is for us, who can be against us?" "Yeah," she said. "It's like that. If doesn't mean maybe. It means because God wills it. Period. End of story." But what about Don, the guy we visited and took our survey? We thought it was the end of the story, but just as we were walking down his front steps that evening, a cool breeze blows and a car pulls up. A woman steps out, carrying a Happy Meal from McDonald's. Don's dinner, we learned later. The woman's name was Kelly, Don's wife. We explained to her what we were up to, and she agreed to take our survey too. Avery gave the survey this time. She did great. And when we told Kelly about our church down the street, she said, "You're kidding. You're from that church? You know, just the other day, Don and I were talking about visiting that church, and here you are." I've been looking for Don and Kelly these last few Sundays at church. They haven't come yet, but we're still waiting and sowing. In the name of Jesus, amen.
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0: Now Dr. Ziegler invites you to join him in praying the Lord's Prayer.
1: Taught by Jesus and trusting in his promises, we're bold to pray. Our Father, who art in heaven, hallowed be thy name. Thy kingdom come, thy will be done, on earth as it is in heaven. Give us this day our daily bread, and forgive us our trespasses, as we forgive those who trespass against us. And lead us not into temptation, but deliver us from evil. For thine is the kingdom, and the power, and the glory, forever and ever. Amen. The Lord bless you and keep you. The Lord make his face shine on you and be gracious to you. The Lord look upon you with favor and give you peace. Amen.
0: 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I'm Mark Eicher. 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
1: Israeli Prime Minister Benjamin Netanyahu will visit the White House this week as President Trump weighs his military options in Iran. Tuesday's meeting will mark the first face-to-face talks between the two leaders since the Iran war began in late February. Wisconsin's attorney general is weighing in on this week's deadly shooting by a Madison police officer as tensions remain high in the community. Attorney General Josh Call is urging residents to trust in the independent review as investigators gather evidence. 38-year-old Corey Ruiz was killed Wednesday during a struggle with Madison police officers. The incident has led to protests, and the Ruiz family is demanding accountability. A Texas teenager is in the hospital after a mall shooting in a Houston suburb. Police say one juvenile was shot and another is being detained after last night's shooting near the food court at Deerbrook Mall in the town of Humble. The Humble police chief says a bystander was also being treated for a gunshot wound. Video of the scene shows mall shoppers scrambling for cover and law enforcement securing the area. The condition of the injured juvenile is unknown. I'm Lisa Taylor.
2: Most of the state will go from a heat advisory this morning to an extreme heat warning from noon till 9 tonight. After that, we'll see an extreme heat watch through at least Monday night at 10. Heat index values will reach at least 110 degrees in some areas. There's also a slight chance for a severe thunderstorm or two in north central, northern, and northeast Iowa late today. Both the Iowa Division of Criminal Investigation and the Greene County Sheriff's Office are investigating an officer-involved shooting that happened early this morning near the intersection of 245th Street and L Avenue, just west of Jefferson. So far, no word on any injuries or arrests. And the average price for a gallon of regular gas in Iowa is now $3.78, down a penny from yesterday and down 5 cents from a week ago. The national average is $4.11. I'm David Martin.
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8: Hello and welcome to the show. I'm your host, Pat Campbell. We've got a fascinating program for you today. Our guest today says that there is a youth molecule in the human body, and he says this molecule of youth happens to be concentrated in our skin, hair, eyes, and joints. He says this substance not only dramatically influences our appearance, in other words, how young or how healthy we look, but more importantly, our physical strength, our flexibility, and mobility. This is our ability to do things, lift things, get around, be physical. Today, we're going to learn more about this once mysterious substance and how new breakthroughs are allowing us to get it back and keep it as we get older. All right, Bill Sardi is here. Bill is an author. He's traveled around the world in search of information about hyaluronic acid, or HA as it's sometimes referred to. He's back from his recent trip to a small village in Japan where people maintain high levels of HA and are famous for their ability to defy the aging process. Bill, welcome to the program.
9: Great to be with you, Pat, and all your statements to introduce the show today are certainly not overstatements. After years of people using oral hyaluronic acid supplements, well, of course, we're going to give your audience a report today, an update, and an improvement, how things are going, as thousands of people have discovered how this supports, in particular, their joints, but also their skin and their eyes and, of course, their hair and so on. These are the areas where the body actually is highly concentrated in HA. But I want to tell all your listeners to please stay tuned because there's going to be an offer today from Purity Products, no strings attached. This is an offer from a reputable company that's been in business for years.
10: Just for $5, there's no strings attached. You get to try a bottle of this wonderful new product and make your life simple, make your supplement regimen simple, and save a little money along the way.
8: Now, you say there's a youth molecule in the human body and that it holds the key to the visible signs of aging. Now, you've written about this. You've traveled to Japan to do the research. So tell me about it. What exactly is this molecule you're talking about?
9: Pat, it's amazing that most people don't know this word, hyaluronic acid. And, of course, it's made. It's all over our body. It's in our skin. It's an all-natural molecule. We can get it orally, replace it in our body. But more so, we've learned that the little bit that we can get as a dietary supplement can trigger your body to make more. And of course, why do we need more? Well, when we're young, we're loaded with this stuff. When we're babies, we have what we call baby fat. It's really baby HA. It makes, as babies fall down and get cuts and scrapes, you notice they never really get any lifelong scars from that because they have lots of HA on board, hyaluronic acid. And to make this easy to understand for the audience, I think we can all appreciate that women have smoother skin and thicker hair and so on. All of that is because estrogen sends a signal to make more HA, and that's why the girls have more limber, flexible joints. They can get in a kind of a lotus posture kind of that men can't get into. They certainly have all of those advantages, and it's because the estrogen sends a signal to make more HA. Now, women have more HA to lose than men do, and you see the skin shriveling up, the joints and so on as women age. But there's a way to get it back. And of course, Purity Products for years now has been talking about HA, and they have a new formula just for the joints, HA joint formula. And it's so important today because I think everyone's confused. An article in the New York Times says consumers are confused what to do to support their joints, so people are looking for alternatives. We need cushioning in between the joints, the bones in our joints. When a doctor looks at an x-ray, all he's doing is measuring the space between the two bones there in the knee. So it's about a quarter of an inch space. Without that cushioning, you've got bone rubbing on bone. That's what HA is. It's the jello or the cushioning agent in between our bones. We lose it either due to wear and tear or age, and so we start getting problems. The more that we find pain relief, the more pain relievers we use, the more we're going to use these joints, and then we're going to wear out more bone. And they've noticed this. People who chronically use pain relievers are going to have more bone wear. So what you need is the actual cushioning back there to lubricate the joint, and that's what HA does. That's what HA is. The doctors call it synovial fluid. They actually inject this into joints. Orthopedists do. Dermatologists inject it into the skin. Eye doctors use it as a lubricant during eye surgery. So it's nothing foreign to modern medicine, but it may be new to you as a listener there, and you have never heard about HA before. Well, you need to learn about it. It's a wonderful molecule. It's all natural, and you can get it as a dietary supplement. Purity Products was the first to introduce it. Now, it's a great big long molecule, Pat, that's 6 million Daltons in molecular weight. Think of 6 million paper clips put together. It's big. You can't absorb it. And Purity found a way to knock it down so that it's only about 1,500 to 3,000. That means that you can absorb this orally. We actually proved that in studies conducted at a laboratory right there in Florida, and we're going to tell you more about that, but we proved that it's orally absorbed. Most doctors are told that oral HA cannot be absorbed. That's true if it's the regular HA. It's got to be knocked down in molecular weight. And more important, it needs some other antioxidants to be added with it. We're going to talk about one here in just a moment. But Purity Products is introducing this all-new joint formula for people that are searching for alternatives for their joint health. And, of course, this isn't a drug. It's a dietary supplement meant to, of course, support healthy joint health as we think of it.
8: If you're just tuning in, we're talking with Bill Sardi about hyaluronic acid, or HA. Now, Bill, you said recently that the HA revolution is underway. More and more people are using it. Tell us why HA is such a breakthrough, and what exactly can it do for people?
9: I think the brick and the mortar analogy is probably the best for everybody to understand it. There are bricks in our body, the cells. There's mortar in between, and the mortar is the collagen. Now, within the collagen, not the collagen itself, vitamin C makes collagen, but within that collagen, there's a moisturizing agent that looks like Jell-O. Now, everyone knows you put some Jell-O in the refrigerator and the water separates out after a time. And that's what's happening in our body. We're losing the water-holding molecule, HA. The body is 72% water. And as we lose this, the connective tissue that connects all of our cells, that connects all of everything that we have, begins to lose its water. It separates out, and then we begin to lose the substance, the scaffolding, the support structure that holds our body together. And, of course, we begin to wrinkle. We shrivel up. We lose an inch in our height. We see the brain shrivels up and the eye and so on. All of these things occur with age. And, you know, Ponce de Leon was looking for a youth molecule, and he wanted to find it in, of course, the fountain of youth, the water. He was looking for a water fountain. The body needs water, but it has to hold it. And, of course, I want everyone to think of having something like a Jell-O type of a water balloon filled.

0: full levels of HA restored in their body.
1: Now, Bill, you've written a great deal about the role of hyaluronic acid in the body's connective tissues. How does HA work in the joints and the connective tissues?
0: It's a natural cushioning agent. And, Pat, we're talking to about between the bones. It also surrounds the nerves. There's a sciatic nerve. There's an ulnar nerve. There's a carpal tunnel nerve. All of these are going to need the special cushioning that HA can give them. There are people that tell us this stuff works. Here's Ernie writing to me, who actually teaches and plays golf in Dover, Delaware. He found this purity joint formula, and we're telling you it worked miracles for him. Why? Because purity has not only taken the HA, but they've taken a brand new substance called Hydrox that's taken from olives. Now, Pat, you notice you can put a bowl of olives on your table and a year later come back, and except for a little bit of shrinkage due to just a loss of moisture, they're very stable. They're still there. They didn't shrivel up and waste away due to fungal contamination. So there's something very strong in olives. We've known it for a long time. Dr. Roberto Crea, an Italian researcher who's now here in this country, doing some research on hydroxytyrosol extracted from olives and found out that it does some of the same things that the molecules do that trigger, like estrogen does, the production of HA. So we began to think, why don't we combine this wonderful, strong antioxidant from olives into Purity's new HA joint formula? You know, we're getting results like we've never seen before. This is why Bill writes to us this year saying, I'm taking HA for my knees. It's done wonders for my joints. So we get these letters from people. They're unsolicited. You see, this is the kind of thing we hear. And, of course, they're astounded with this. They just can't believe it. Here's someone writing to me. This is Dr. Cal Lee saying, he looks like a man that's 30 years younger, and he says people can't even believe his level of fitness and youthful appearance. And he says, I tell you to tell him, it's just the HA formula. And, of course, he sent us pictures on the Internet how fit he looks for his age. And you're going to look a little younger because when you were young, you had a lot of this. 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It's Purity's HA joint formula. 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Well, there is no risk today. 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Because they know people who try this say, hey, it really worked for me. 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
1: Now, Bill, you visited this village in Japan, Yuzuri-hari, or as they call it, the Village of Long Life. Now, I understand that the people had unusually high HA levels in this village. What did you find when you met the people? Is it genetic? Is it dietary? What did you see?
0: Well, I went there again for the second time with translators, photographers, and it was easy to understand without studies, even though the town doctor there, Dr. Komori, has identified hyaluronic acid as the very reason why these people in Yuzuri-hara exhibit such youthfulness. And by the way, they have a lady there in her 90s without any aging spots in her skin, perfect skin, no wrinkles whatsoever. People living into their 80s and 90s look a lot younger.

0: and it all became clear when we were there. Now, they grow a lot of their own vegetables and foods right there near their homes, and they have a lot of fresh foods, and sometimes they have a little extra, so they come down to the vegetable market and bring their goods there to be sold. So we were there taking pictures and interviewing people when 83-year-old Mr. Ishii came driving in on his motorcycle to deliver his vegetables to the fruit market. Pat, where do we have in the United States 83-year-olds driving their motorcycle down to the vegetable market? We don't have it. We followed him to his home where he was up on a 30-foot ladder trimming a tree. He works in the fields about 4 to 6 hours a day. And he introduced us to his neighbor, who was 90 years old without a wrinkle on his face. Neither of them use reading glasses. And, of course, he works about 6 to 8 hours out in the fields every day. This was remarkable. I almost felt, Pat, I was in some sort of a place where the dinosaurs are still living or something. It was so remarkable. These people just exhibit a youthfulness, a flexibility in their joints, certainly a healthfulness that we just don't see everywhere else. In fact, it was so remarkable that the Emperor of Japan actually has visited this village. Pictures were taken there. You could see them all over the village there as they had posted them. So this had stood out. And, of course, Connie Chung, ABC News 2020, had gone to visit there in the year 2000. This was originally on television. You could see the actual pictures for yourself. But the HA revolution has come here, Pat. And, of course, we've had 3 years of use of HA. But we could lose people in the science. So they want to know, what's real? Is this for real? Well, it's real for Tom, who writes to us, a pharmacist now from Santa Cruz, California, 70 years of age, participating in the Hawaii Ironman contest in Kona, Hawaii, this past year, 70 years old. He said this new HA formula for the joints did a great job. Now, certainly a pharmacist would know. Here's John writing to me and saying, you know, at age 55, boy, when I tried HA, I'm now back to playing full court basketball with the 20-year-olds, and I've even begun to jog again. These are the kinds of reports that we hear.
1: Let me ask you a question here. You mentioned glucosamine, and there's another one out there that's pretty popular, MSM. How does this HA stack up against those other ones? The other ones, you have to take them for a while before you even see any results.
0: You do. And most of these are very positive dietary supplements. They certainly have lots of benefits. Glucosamine takes quite a while to kick in. MSM is a wonderful sulfur compound, and again, it's an anti-inflammatory, as are many things like fish oil and so on. These are all wonderful, but they're not dealing with the origin of the problem. The origin of the problem is the loss of cushioning in the joint. And if we can just replace this, if we can find a way to get that cushioning back, that's what we call youthfulness. That's what we had when we were young. Here's David writing to me from New York, 25 years, looking for something that would help support his lower back. And, of course, he said, I can't believe it now. He says, I can't thank you enough for this product. People have tried all the alternatives. They've searched everywhere else, Pat, and they haven't heard of hyaluronic acid.
1: Now, the reorder rates on HA sort of tell me that things are phenomenal. The product works. The study shows how. But what are the customers saying? What are they telling you, candidly? What are they saying to Bill Sardi?
0: If the horses come back to the trough, there must be good water there. It's amazing to me how people say, just keep sending this. It's wonderful. It changed my life. Here's Lorraine saying, I can't believe it, but I'm able to run. I love it. Run 5 miles a day. My skin, nails are great. Telling everybody about it. These are online. You can go see some of these comments. Purity Products has it online where people just log in and tell you. These aren't edited in any way. Here's Brent writing, says, no one at Purity Products made an outlandish claim about HA joint formula, but 3 days after I started taking it, I noticed the difference. This stuff really works. It's your own personal discovery. 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You just kick in a few bucks, and you're going to experience this for yourself. Like the people who've written in and said all these wonderful things. Here's Harold, 85th year, he says, I'm in. He says, I'm doing very well on HA. Thank you very much. Here's Jasmine saying, my face looks moist and youthful, and I'm getting people asking me about it. What am I taking? 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
1: Bill, let's talk a minute about how this is available. Is this a tablet, a capsule? How's it taken? Do you take it with food? How much do I need to take every day?
0: It's a capsule. You take 3 a day. 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It's easy to take. 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Take one or spread them out. Take 3 a day and spread them out through the day. This is what we're finding is the areas of the body, the eyes, the hair, the skin, and particularly the joints. It's been said we're all living longer and we're all going to have joint problems just due to wear and tear. 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Purity Products wants you to get this new HA joint formula risk-free, and you're going to get this new HA joint formula with this new hydrox molecule from the olives, the stabilizing antioxidant, along with the HA, it works wonders. I don't know how I can convince your audience of this, Pat, but to read these wonderful letters, tell them that this works. It worked for my dog. It's worked for my mother-in-law. It worked for my brother. These are real stories from real people who tell us that it worked for them. And I know people want to know there's good science behind it. I went all over the world. I went to Japan. I called researchers in laboratories all over the world to write a whole book, get hundreds of references before we began to realize even that HA was safe to use, effective. It's really a wonderful dietary supplement. You haven't heard about it yet, but you will. It'll be on the front page of Time magazine in due time. 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
1: Bill, let's talk about some of the visible signs of aging and how this HA formula from Purity Products addresses these signs.
0: Well, certainly when we look in the mirror, when we see, well, let's say we're twin brothers, if we're looking, one of us ages faster than the other, how do we know that? And we're looking at our hair, we're looking at our skin, how smooth it is. You're losing HA. That's what your body's telling you. How do you get it back? Just think, there is a way. And Purity Products, taking all the risk out, all of the issues about you coming up with the dollars and everything, they just want you to try it because we're talking about replacing an all-natural molecule in your body. You can take this. Thousands have. And so they've pioneered the way. you need to be added to the list. If you're taking glucosamine, well, try HA. And you're going to find the kind of results that we're talking about here on the air. And you can do it without any risk. All you're going to do is help Purity Products with a little bit of the cost, and you are going to get a bottle of this new HA joint formula with this new hydrox molecule as well into it to help trigger your body to make more HA. Losing HA and aging are equivalent to the same thing. How do you get it back? How do you get this wonderful youth molecule? There certainly is one. Ponce de Leon was right. The fountain of youth, the body is 72% water, but it needs to be held into a cushioning gel. No, this isn't going to cause water retention. No, it doesn't increase any kind of problems like that. It's all natural. You had a lot more of it when you were young. You just need to get a little bit of it back. I know the more, Pat, that I say good about this, people find it unbelievable.
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1: Almost all of Iowa is under a heat advisory until noon today. Then an extreme heat warning kicks in until 9 this evening. After that, an extreme heat watch will be in effect through tomorrow night at 10. Heat index values are expected to top 110 in some areas. The number of cases of cyclosporiasis has more than doubled to over 4,373 cases across 41 states this week. That's up from 1,645 confirmed cases in 34 states last week. As of Thursday, Iowa reported 184 cases so far for the year. And Ledges State Park in Boone County is closing for about a month, starting Monday, August 3rd, for one of the largest road improvement projects in its history. Almost all of the park's roadways and parking lots will be resurfaced with a reopen target of September 1st. I'm David Martin.
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6: 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She's a practicing pharmacist and author. She's written more than a dozen books on health, including the Canadian Encyclopedia of Natural Medicine. Welcome to the program, Sherry Torkos. Good to have you here.
7: Hey there, Mark. Thanks so much for having me. This secret nutrient that we're going to be talking about is called astaxanthin. Mm-hmm. And Reader's Digest, they featured it brilliantly in an article called The Latest It Antioxidant. Astaxanthin is a fountain of youth. As you mentioned, very popular in Japan, used mainstream for promoting beauty from within as a capsule. But here in North America, people just aren't as familiar with it. But listen to this. It has 60 human studies validating its efficacy. And as a pharmacist, this really caught my attention. And this nutrient is not something that you can get enough of in diet. It's found in salmon, mm-hmm. but you'd really have to eat a lot of salmon, like 5 pounds, just to get a good daily dose.
6: Well, so as much as I do that. Yeah, I love salmon, but I'm not going that far. Sherry, I didn't know that there were 60-plus human clinical studies in this specific natural form of astaxanthin that happens to be in Purity's AstaFX formula. Talked about Japan. Now, this is a capsule. This particular astaxanthin is all the rage for skin health, as they've been finding in Japan. Very, very interesting on so many fronts here, right?
7: Yeah, for sure. I mean, astaxanthin at just a 4 milligram dose, and that's the clinical dose that is in Purity's AstaFX formula, mm-hmm. it's clinically tested and shown to fight fine lines and wrinkles from the inside, and millions in Asia take it daily just for that. And I don't want to get too technical here, but just one human study that I'd like to mention to back up these benefits. They used the exact same dose and the type of astaxanthin that's in Purity's product, and they discovered significant benefits for skin hydration, skin texture, smoothness, elasticity, reduction of skin spots, and there was even a reduction of redness and an improvement in the evenness of skin tone. So we're talking about big beauty benefits, and it works from the inside out, which is fabulous. Men love it, women love it, and it's really catching on here in North America.
6: It sure is. It's a really impressive list of clinical benefits for beautifying skin from the inside out. No wonder they love it there in Japan, and now we're learning about it here. But Sherry, I know you like to say the wrinkle-reducing benefits and the skin tone benefits are just part of this. That's just kind of the cherry on the top. What do you mean by this?
7: Well, you know, I talk to a lot of people in the pharmacy every week. So I work as a pharmacist, and I also get a lot of friends and family and colleagues asking me about their health. And many people are, you know, in their 50s, 60s, 70s, and they really like the idea of a supplement mm-hmm. that can help to improve the appearance of their skin. I mean, we all want beautiful, youthful skin. But for most people, this really isn't the key benefit. What's at the top of the list when you ask people, like, what do they most want to achieve in their health and their wellness? They want something that will help to promote muscle strength, and they want stamina. They want to be able to do the activities they enjoy: golf, tennis, hiking, playing with their kids and grandkids. And this is actually patented for muscle strength. You know, people want energy to fight fatigue. They want to feel sharp. They're also concerned about their vision. They want to keep their eyes healthy. People are concerned about heart health, circulation, mm-hmm. immunity, right. All of these areas. Really, we're talking about staying healthy from the inside out. So, you know, when you think of it, the skin benefits are compelling, but to me, it's really just the cherry on the top.
6: Yeah, well, Sherry, you were saying that astaxanthin helps with endurance and performance against salmon loaded with astaxanthin. They perform these amazing feats of endurance. Astaxanthin is also found in high levels in the eyes of seagulls. Now, that's interesting. Humans bike faster when they supplement with a specific form of astaxanthin. So is there a common denominator in all of this, these kinds of bits of information?
7: Well, the research here is really clear. Astaxanthin is a molecule that fuels healthy performance, energy, stamina, strength. That's what we see in nature, and that's what we see in humans, too. It's like if you're getting older and you want an edge for strength, for energy, for youthful skin, to fight wrinkles from the inside out, but also to promote endurance and healthy vision, this is what you take. You take this AstaFX formula with a clinical dose of the right type of astaxanthin, and you really feel it. By one measure of antioxidant activity called singlet oxygen quenching activity, astaxanthin is 800 times stronger than CoQ10. And this was published in 2007 in a journal called Carotenoid Science. Another study found that astaxanthin is 6,000 times stronger than vitamin C as an antioxidant, again, in its singlet oxygen scavenging capacity. So it's incredible.
6: Well, I know Purity has a free bottle of AstaFX, just two little liquid capsules a day. That's all you need. And we're going to give out a special 800 number in just a moment for our listeners to take advantage of the free bottle offer. But before we do that, Sherry, Purity uses this natural form of astaxanthin, not that synthetic, cheaper form like you find out there in the market. This is really important as well, correct?
7: Yeah, you definitely need to do your homework when choosing supplements. And that's what I did. AstaFX uses 4 milligrams of the world's most clinically researched natural form of astaxanthin, called Astareal.
6: Sherry Tarkos, pharmacist and author, is with us here on the program. Sherry, we learned today that astaxanthin is 6,000 times more powerful by this one measurement of antioxidant activity when compared to vitamin C. This AstaFX has so much power. Purity has something like 100 plus unsolicited testimonials on their website, and I found a couple that I especially enjoy. If I could read a couple of those, I think this is very interesting, if it's okay with you.
7: Sure. I think it's great to share feedback from people that are really taking the product.
6: Yeah. Here's one from Ava in Texas. She gives AstaFX 5 stars, and she writes, quote, "After taking AstaFX, my son was visiting us and said, 'Mom, you look youthful. I'm a Purity Products customer for the last 3 years and will never go back.'" That's from Ava. Here's one from Nina in Ottawa, Ontario. She's in the age group 45 to 54, gives it another 5-star review. She says this, quote, "Since taking AstaFX, I felt so much better. My energy level, I would say, has gone from a 3 to a 10. How about that? She says, so I feel energized whenever taking. My husband even noticed I no longer complain about housework. Well, I've talked about this amazing product to all my family and friends. I'm sure they see how well I look because I feel great from the inside out. I've even noticed my skin appears healthier, too. I feel like a fountain of youth. Now, that's pretty good stuff from actual customers who've been trying AstaFX. And Sherry, you mentioned before we started the show, you've been taking this product for yourself. And I know, knowing you for some time, it's worked very well for you, hasn't it?
7: It has. You know, I've been taking it for about 2 years now, mm-hmm. and people are often surprised to hear that I'm 50. They tell me that I look more like I'm 35, which is nice to hear.
6: Yep. Mm-hmm.
7: I do eat healthy, and I exercise regularly, but I'm also a strong believer in the benefits of taking research-based supplements. And I take AstaFX every day to stay strong, healthy, to keep my energy levels up, and for my skin, I mean, I want to do everything I can to stay youthful and to keep my body sharp and also to prevent some of those issues that can arise as we age.
6: Great information with Sherry Torkos. 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We'll give you the number and the special offer again at the end of the show in a few minutes, but lots to cover today. We'll get back to it here with Sherry Torkos. She's an author and pharmacist, and always great to have you on the show. Such great information, Sherry. Can you share with us a quick study or two to sort of back this up, highlight the science behind the elite astaxanthin that's found in AstaFX? Because I know there are, what, dozens and dozens of studies. Maybe you can pull out and highlight a couple of your favorites.
7: Yeah, for sure. So Dr. Mark Miller, he's a PhD, a biomedical researcher, he explains it well, and he's talking here about how free radicals compromise and undermine function and cellular performance in the body. He says astaxanthin is simply superb at negating this, as evidenced by clinical trials showing improved performance and accelerated recovery. In fact, research published in the Journal of Medicine and Science in Sports and Exercise found that those who took 4 milligrams of astaxanthin daily over 28 days scored better cycling times with greater output than those who did not take it. So they biked faster. Mm-hmm. I mean, remember this, astaxanthin is one of the few fat-soluble antioxidants that can actually neutralize free radicals even at the site of the mitochondrial membrane. It's like cellular body armor protecting your cells, your joints, blood vessels, brain, heart, and organs on many levels. So listen to this, Mark. Mm-hmm. There are 14 clinical studies on astaxanthin for brain health, 7 studies on skin health, 14 studies on eye health, including research for depth perception and focus, 6 studies showing astaxanthin supports cardio function, 42 studies on healthy aging and cellular health. I mean, there's a ton of research on human performance, too, showing benefits for energy, stamina, and endurance. I mean, this AstaFX, it's incredibly powerful and versatile. It helps you stay in the game of life, stay energized, active, alert, healthy, and even stronger.
6: That is impressive on so many levels. So much great information there. And I know this astaxanthin has about a dozen patents, too. I'm looking here. I see there's a patent for promoting eye health, and reducing eye fatigue. There's a patent for inhibiting the expression of cytokines in cells, and a patent, get this, on composition for body fat reduction. There's one for improving muscle atrophy in older adults. Sherry, I'd like to be a little bit of a skeptic here. How can this one simple nutrient magically do all of this? How can this AstaFX give us so many benefits? I mean, really?
7: Yeah, I know. It sounds amazing, too good to be true, but it really is true. Many of the studies that I'm referencing here, they're available on PubMed. These are reputable clinical studies conducted by leading researchers around the world that really back the benefits of astaxanthin. By the way, muscle output is better with astaxanthin, too. And this comes from astaxanthin research published in the International Journal of Sports Nutrition, November 2011. This was another study done with cyclists. They took 4 milligrams of astaxanthin. It was a small study, but very positive, showing that cyclists improved their trial time by 2 minutes in a 20-kilometer bike race. I mean, that's a meaningful improvement in a race like this. And the researchers said that they also burned fat more efficiently, which makes sense. Based on this research, Purity can actually make the claim that AstaFX will promote and improve power output in your muscles. I mean, I tell people, AstaFX in, strength and power out. It's transformative if you like energy. And this was found in other studies too, like one that looked at hand grip strength.
6: Oh, so much great information. If you're just tuning in, we're talking with pharmacist and author Sherry Tarkos here. I'm your host, Mark Larson. Now, in this hand grip study that you mentioned, I understand this involved, a 12-milligram dose, and they saw a 93% boost in hand strength in people who struggled with, that tennis elbow. That's a big deal. But our listeners might be saying, maybe I don't play tennis. What about me? What does it mean for me? Right?
7: Right. So think about this. A 93% increase in a person who has some repetitive stress in their elbow, it's an almost doubling in hand strength. So just think about all the things that you do in your daily life, picking up groceries, your kids, your grandkids, gripping the steering wheel of a car, playing golf or tennis, gardening or riding a bike. A doubling of grip strength makes a big difference. I mean, when you take astaxanthin, you get stronger, you feel stronger, you have more energy, endurance. If you play sports, you play stronger. So to me, it's really quite extraordinary.
6: That's great information, too. Now, Sherry, I want to share a couple more testimonials that caught my attention out of so many right there on the Purity website. Again, these are unsolicited. These are from real people. Here's one from Rick. He's a male, aged 55 to 64, lives in Naples, Florida. He writes this: "What a great product AstaFX has been for me. After starting taking AstaFX, my workout and strength has increased as if I were in my 20s again. And I've only been on AstaFX for 2 months now. Can't wait to see the long-term effect. I look forward to taking AstaFX every morning for my afternoon workouts. I'll be taking this product for a long time." Here's Dee Dee. She's a female, age 45 to 54. She lives in Laurel Park, North Carolina. She writes this, quote, "I've been using AstaFX for a month now. I can see the difference in my energy level. I now have more energy, feel better since taking this product. I can actually see a difference in my skin as well. I'm a smoker who has smoking lines around my mouth, but the lines have diminished about 50%. Overall, I am so thrilled with my energy level. I love this product." Just a couple of samples from the real people who have responded on Purity's website. And Sherry, I'm looking at the list of patents again on this astaxanthin compound. This is where the science, the research backs up what we're talking about. This is just flat out amazing. And now, Sherry, a lot of people out there are going to think what I'm going to say here sounds a little bit odd. But you said before the show, this supplement may even help people drive a car better or use the computer more comfortably. I mean, come on, how does this happen?
7: It does sound funny, but AstaFX may actually help in these areas too, and here's why. One of the interesting things about astaxanthin is that it's a relative of vitamin A, and we know that vitamin A is good for our eyes, good for vision. Astaxanthin is too. Astaxanthin has actually been shown to fight oxidation in eye tissue. Scientists did a study where they found a 46% improvement in a measurement called depth perception. Now, depth perception, that's our ability to determine distances between objects, or basically to see in three dimensions. And researchers, they studied a handball team, specifically looking at how quickly they could change focus. Mm-hmm. And guess what? The handball team that was supplementing with astaxanthin, they were able to improve their accuracy and improve their performance in the depth perception test. Other research has also shown that astaxanthin helps reduce eye fatigue. And, you know, when you're on a computer, that's a big deal. Everyone's on computers these days and for long periods of time, and it's hard on our eyes. And we know that if you're driving a car and it's late at night and your reaction time is slow, that's not good. Astaxanthin actually helps the eyes focus and refocus. Dr. Hecht, PhD, one of the leading researchers at Astareal, says that the product actually helps your eyes be more resilient. You see better with it. Your eyes are healthier. I mean, who doesn't love those benefits?
6: Again, we're talking with pharmacist and health author Sherry Tarkos about our free bottle offer from Purity Products, talking about AstaFX. So much ground to cover. Sherry, I want to get back to the skin benefits and this issue of wrinkle reduction. Not as a cream or as a lotion, but as a capsule. You take it orally. This patent also covers this. You say this ingredient is proven to reduce wrinkles, and not just by a little. We're talking a dramatic amount. What's going on with this?
7: Yeah, I know. It's fascinating. A huge benefit. People want to look younger. I know I do. And I've noticed significant benefits since I've started taking it. But it's the science here that really shines. The whole concept of taking oral supplements to improve skin health. Relatively new concept here in North America, but in Japan, this is mainstream. Astaxanthin is already one of, if not the most successful ingredients in a new class of products called cosmeceuticals, or supplements that you take orally to enhance the cosmetic appearance of your skin. So listen to this. In one study, they gave 4 milligrams of astaxanthin, which, by the way, is the actual amount you get in Purity's AstaFX, and the skin benefits were dramatic. Within 6 weeks, every single person in the treatment group, 100% of participants in the study, reported that their skin had improved significantly. Everybody got results. Fine lines, hydration, elasticity, all improved. Listen to this. The participants experienced about 50% improvement in dryness, moisture, roughness, elasticity, fine lines, wrinkles, even age spots were significantly diminished. And this is literally in line with the best, the highest quality, and the most expensive topical products, the lotions and potions that we put on our skin. And again, AstaFX, it's exclusive to Purity Products.
6: 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Now, Sherry, for people who are just tuning in, one of the many highlights we covered earlier on today's program is just how revolutionary this special Purity Astaxanthin is for redefining aging skin. And astaxanthin works its magic inside the body in areas like endurance, stamina, energy. These are so many of the inside-out benefits that people will feel. And in fact, what will they feel when they start taking AstaFX?
7: So the reason you need to give this a try is because the benefits are real. The science is very compelling. Over 60 clinical studies and patents. I mean, the product is impressive and it really works. This is a product where you will actually see and feel the benefits after taking it a month or so. The cosmetic benefits for your skin, we just mentioned a minute ago, really incredible. I've been taking it myself and I see a huge difference. Others have noticed too. People are always saying to me, you know, what do you use on your skin? What are you taking? And, you know, I tell people what you put into your body is just as important important, if not more so, than what you apply to your skin. And think about the vision benefits, really unmatched by any other nutrient or supplement out there. It targets tired eyes, eye strain, and it helps improve eye focus and depth perception. It's great for circulation, energy, muscle strength, and endurance. You can literally boost your strength. As we age, this is crucial. It helps you enjoy life and stay in the game. Mm-hmm. And it can even help with recovery after exercise. Next, astaxanthin has the ability to fight fatigue and support mitochondrial function. So that means cellular energy and ATP support.
6: Now, Sherry, didn't you mention before the show that astaxanthin has the ability to assist body burning fat for energy? I understand they're even looking at this as a weight loss and weight management ingredient. This is pretty fascinating in itself. Talk about what we're seeing in some of these initial studies on dieters.
7: Sure. You know, research has shown that astaxanthin can actually help promote and enhance fat metabolism. That's one of its unique benefits. It can actually help your cells burn fat more efficiently. Researchers did an 8-week study where they gave a group of middle-aged women 12 milligrams of astaxanthin. They had them do a little exercise, and these women experienced a reduction in body weight, and it was almost all fat, which is fantastic. Now, I don't want anybody to misunderstand here. It's not a magic weight loss pill by any means, but certainly this early research suggests that this can be a useful tool in addition to exercise to help you burn a little extra weight.
6: Now, Sherry, just a few moments left before we wrap up the program. I want to take a quick step back for a moment. I know we have this great free bottle offer today. We're talking Asta FX from Purity Products, and we'll get to that offer as we wrap up the program. Free bottle of Asta FX for all of our listeners. Again, it promotes healthy vision, skin, muscle, fights wrinkles like no other. And most of us have just never heard about all of this until today. So tell our listeners again how astaxanthin compares to other antioxidants or phytonutrients that are out there on the market right now, because this is truly unique, isn't it?
7: Well, you know, from an antioxidant perspective, the healthy aging perspective, astaxanthin is up to 6,000 times more potent than vitamin C in its singlet oxygen-quenching capacity. That should be enough to get everybody excited. There's really, you know, something in this for everybody. With AstaFX from Purity here, you get to see the amazing power of astaxanthin for yourself. It's the king of the carotenoids, and very few people are aware of its benefits. And I think millions are missing out on it because they just aren't aware of this incredible evidence-based nutraceutical.
6: And I know it may sound too good to be true for some people, Sherry. What do you say to any skeptics saying, come on, does it really do all of this?
7: Well, I'm a pharmacist, and in my training as a pharmacist, I'm trained to look at the science and to see what the science says. And the science on astaxanthin is very clear, backed by over 60 clinical studies, and many of these studies are accessible on PubMed, so you can check them out yourself. But the key takeaway is this: the benefits are real, the cosmetic benefits, the endurance benefits, the strength benefits, the vision benefits, circulation, cardio. The product really works. I mean, the science is so strong. I see the difference in how it makes my skin look and how I feel. I feel stronger, healthier, and I encourage folks to give this a try. With this free bottle offer from Purity, there's nothing to lose and so much to gain.
6: Such great information, wonderful show, and always good to talk with you, Sherry. Thank you so much for joining us today.
7: Thank you.
6: Sherry Torkos, who's an author, she's a practicing pharmacist, she's written more than a dozen books on health, including the Canadian Encyclopedia of Natural Medicine. 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
1: A federal appeals court has ruled President Trump cannot implement his executive order tightening mail-in voting regulations. The First Circuit Court of Appeals on Saturday rejected the administration's request to lift a lower court injunction secured last month by several Democrat-led states. The Department of Justice has argued that any lawsuit challenging the order was premature as no agencies had finalized actions or policies. Iran's foreign ministry says an Iranian commercial ship was attacked by Ukraine in the Caspian Sea. Tehran condemned the attack, saying one sailor was killed and another was injured. Meanwhile, Ukrainian President Volodymyr Zelensky said in a post on X Saturday that his country has attacked ships in the Caspian Sea, transporting military equipment from Iran to Russia. California police say five people have been injured in a mass stabbing in Sacramento. Police responded to a call and said three men had been stabbed and sent to a hospital for treatment, and two more later showed up with wounds from the same attack. Later Saturday, an 18-year-old man was arrested for the stabbings. I'm Lisa Taylor.
2: Most of the state will go from a heat advisory this morning to an extreme heat warning from noon till 9 tonight. After that, we'll see an extreme heat watch through at least Monday night at 10. Heat index values will reach at least 110 degrees in some areas. There's also a slight chance for a severe thunderstorm or two in north central, northern, and northeast Iowa late today. Both the Iowa Division of Criminal Investigation and the Greene County Sheriff's Office are investigating an officer-involved shooting that happened early this morning near the intersection of 245th Street and L Avenue, just west of Jefferson. So far, no word on any injuries or arrests. And the average price for a gallon of regular gas in Iowa is now $3.78, down a penny from yesterday and down 5 cents from a week ago. The national average is $4.11. I'm David Martin.
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2: Partly sunny and hot with a high of 97 today with heat index values as high as 113. As we go from a heat advisory this morning to an extreme heat warning this afternoon through 10 o'clock tonight. Partly cloudy overnight, low of 79, sunny and 98 tomorrow. That's your forecast. 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
26: Good Sunday morning, Iowa. It's Dr. Rick Gotting. Thank you very much for choosing to involve me with your Sunday morning. And we're starting to really edge around the corner of this summer. And, you know, it's the grass has stopped growing so much because it's so dry now that don't have to do as much mowing and things like that. But, yeah, There's a lot of fun stuff in the fall. I really haven't been to the farmer's market in Des Moines this year because it's just been so hot. But I really like the farmer's market in Des Moines on the fall weekends, especially like early September where it's just not hot, but it's not quite cold yet, and all the way into the end of it. And God, the state fair, the county fair is just full swing. And I know it's like every week I'm surprised at how quickly everything's going, but I continue to be surprised every week at how quickly everything is going. That's it. Life is on pedal to the metal. And of course, I only have a few weekends left. Let's see. My daughter moves in at the University of Missouri on the 15th of August. And so that is, I guess she's got two weekends left at home. If I look at the calendar, it's 2 weekends left at home after this weekend that you're listening to this show on. So, wow. Yep. There it is. And everybody else, obviously, with kids that age, will be taking their kids

left. I don't know exactly when the high schools go back, but I would guess it's right around that same time. And yeah. And my wife and I'll be empty nesters in 2 years. So yeah, big transitions. Anyway, enough about me. Let's talk about St. Anthony's Orthopedics. So Dr. Dirks and I recently completed our 1,000th Mako joint replacement between the two of us. Now, I don't even know. I think I've been here longer, but he does hips and knees and I only do knees. So I think I have done a few more than he has, but nowadays he does more than I do just because I'm only working 4 days a week and I don't do hips. So anyway, we'll say we each did around 500. I think that's pretty close. But we are, by having done 1,000 of them, we were one of the busiest centers in Iowa for the Mako joint replacement. I don't know how many centers have done more than 1,000, but I don't think there's very many. There's only, last I checked, there were only, I think, 8 or 10 Mako robots in the state anyway. Of those, we've been busy and been doing it a while. I've been here 6 years doing them. And of course, Dr. Turks has been here a little over 2 full time, but then he was doing them for the last year or two that he was at his previous position. So we're really excited about that. And I mean, you know, it's a milestone. And what it means is that we've really established a real program. I mean, we have 2 experienced surgeons who have between them done 1,000 Mako joints. That means we've got, you know, a hospital that has seen 1,000 Mako joints, a nursing staff and OR staff that has seen 1,000 Mako joints. So it, you know, you get one way to get good at something is to do it over and over and over again. That is for certain. And, you know, we have gotten things down to, it's just really a science and it's a operation. I don't mean a surgery. I mean, the entire process of the surgery is an operation in the sense of like a factory is an operation, and everything from the pre-surgical booklet and class to the way our physical and occupational therapists and our floor nurses all know how to take care of our same day surgery nurses, our anesthesia. I mean, everybody, it's just, you know, every week we do lots of them. And so it's fun. And, you know, of course, as I've mentioned on here before, I just love working with Dr. Dirks, and he's a very fine young surgeon. And we share a lot of the same characteristics. He is, if you remember that, what was the movie where it was a bald haired villain and he had a mini me. Oh gosh, I don't remember the name of it. But anyway, he's mini me, not in the sense that he looks anything like me, but he's just like where I was 20 years ago in my career. And he takes things, his viewpoint of things is the same as mine always has been. And, you know, we want to do everything right, and we don't have any tolerance for not doing things right. We're sticklers. We're very compulsive about, you know, we want to do things right. And we have a infection rate that is lower than the national average, which, you know, is great. And the national average is very low anyway, but still we like to do better than that. And the fact that we're able to just have this practice where, you know, I won't say I'm winding down. That's not really the term, because I'm steady state. You know, I'm working 4 days a week, but 4 days a week is, you know, to some extent winding down. I mean, I guess I don't want to say I'm winding down, but I'm winding down. I don't have no plans at all to change what I'm doing. I predict that I'll be doing it another 10 years because I really like it. It's working well with the family, and that's only going to get easier once my daughters go off to college. Then, I mean, my wife could, you know, have a lot more time to do whatever she wants, and you know, she won't be too worried about the girls, and so anyway, so I would be very shocked if I'm not here doing this same thing for another 10 years, you know, but I also know that
plans are plans and things work out differently sometimes, but I'm all settled in and I'm

0: and I love working here, and I love working with Dr. Dirks, and I like, I mean, the support that the St. Anthony's administration has given us and the board of directors has given us since I got here. You know, again, when we first got the Mako robot, you know, that was just, I said I wanted it. And they said, oh, they got robots for orthopedics? Well, let's check into it. And I said, yeah. And they said, okay, well, which one do you want? And I said, well, I looked at all of them and I said, I want the Mako. And they said, okay, well, we'll get you the Mako. That's when I knew I was where I was supposed to be, because it wasn't wailing and gnashing of teeth. It wasn't, oh, how much does this cost and what's the profit margin on all it? I'm sure those discussions were had, but those weren't the primary things I was hearing back. What I was hearing back is, that's what you want. That's what you think is going to serve the patients in our community the best. Then that's what we're going to get you. And, you know, that really resonated with me. That, I will say that the first hospital I worked at in Kauai was that way. For the first CEO that was there. And then I was in Kauai for 10 years, and the first few years with the first CEO, they pretty well got me whatever I wanted. And then we got some other CEOs who had some other ideas. And now, you know, I left there in 2013, and they have still do not have another orthopedic surgeon at that hospital. So I've seen where you have a response, and you know, the practice I had in between here and there, I've had also some responsive and some non-responsive. So I've seen kind of both sides of it, but never anybody with the responsiveness and the ability. See, St. Anthony's has an endowment, and so St. Anthony's is financially solvent. And the community, for those of you who are not in the Carroll community, and the community supports the St. Anthony Hospital significantly through private endowments. And that's just a Carroll thing. And it's all reflecting in all of these things. It's reflecting in 1,000 Mako joints done at this hospital, because if the community didn't support the hospital, then the hospital couldn't have supported me and said, hey, yeah, we'll get to the Mako. And of course, Dr. Dirks, he trained on the Mako in residency. I did not train. I had to train on the Mako when we first got it here. I had already done, you know, well over 1,000 joint replacements, but, you know, it was a new technique, so I had to go down and do some training. Dr. Dirks, actually being so much younger than me, actually was fortunate enough to train on the Mako in his residency program. So he came, he did practice somewhere else for a couple years, but then when he came home, he had had a Mako where he was, and he had a Mako in his training. So he's kind of always used a Mako, but I've used navigation, and I've used different things, like where you 3D print the cutting blocks. The thing about those other things, though, is they don't give you, this is not going to be a go over the details of the Mako, because I've been doing that recently, and I'll do that some more, but it just doesn't allow you to do the things that you can do with the Mako that I have talked about. Like, they're just the real-time feedback of exactly how tight do you want the ligament. Okay, boom, set that in. Bone cuts are going to be made to that. So, yeah, it's a real exciting thing, because 1,000 is a pretty good number. You know, in 6 years, the two of us, and really him just 2.5 and me 6. So within a 6-year time frame, only having one surgeon for more than half of that time, we've done 1,000 joint replacements. And so that's with the Mako. And it's just exciting. Again, I think it's reflecting. The number is just a number. It's just a milestone, but it reflects a commitment. It reflects a community that has obviously put their faith in us. It reflects some radio listeners. I still get a lot of radio listeners who come to Carroll for joint replacement. And thank you all for that who have come. And, you know, it's really neat. I had a patient the other day from Perry, and they said, yeah, no, we listen to you every Sunday. We feel like we know you. And, you know, and that's what I like about it. You know, you get in to the office, and we're seeing each other for the first time. But if you've listened to me, I mean, shoot, you know, my daughter's going to Missouri. You know, my other daughter was in synchronized swimming. I mean, you know, my mom moved up from Oklahoma. You know, my grandma died last year. And I mean, you know, I guess, you know, there's only so much you can talk about in orthopedic surgery before it just starts to drone on and get boring. So kind of when I first started the show, I said, well, you know, I guess I could talk about what I did this weekend. And it just kind of, so the show has just kind of been what's going on with my life and wrapped up with orthopedics and what's going on, you know, I guess, with St. Anthony's. And So it's been fun, but it is that way. It is in an interesting way. I never would have thought that that I would have this show and that it would be such a neat thing to, and that people would show up in the office and say, "Hey, yeah, man, we're old friends. How's your daughter? You know, how's she liking Mizzou? You know, I mean, she's not there yet. She's got 4 weeks, but or 3 weeks, I guess. But yeah, it's been quite a ride. August is 6 years for me here in Carroll, so another milestone. And I've been doing the radio show. I did it at least 2 years, might have been 3 years before that. So this is either 8 or 9 years of the radio show. Every week, you know, when I'm on vacation or it's a holiday, we don't do it. But so, yeah, so this is a time here in the summer where a lot of milestones for me and for St. Anthony's and for Dr. Dirks and all kind of running into one, I guess, you know. And Dr. Dirks came in, I think he got here in September, somewhere between August and October. So this will be, you know, that just flies by. This is either going to be 2 or 3 full years for him, because it's very blurry because he was coming before. So it's hard to remember, oh, yeah, exactly, he started because he was here coming doing outreach before he came all the way home. So yeah, so that's what's going on over here, is we are just going forward, and those of you who are in the Carroll community can see that there's a tremendous amount of work being done on the hospital, which was already just a shining example of what is possible for a rural hospital. I mean, it's just big, beautiful, well-done hospital, and they're redoing it and redoing the parking and redoing some clinics and the ER, and it's just... It is a great pleasure, and it's. I never would have thought in a million years I would be in Carroll. Certainly, when I was living in Hawaii, I can tell you I didn't think I was going to be practicing in Carroll, Iowa. But life takes you funny places. But like I said, I thoroughly enjoy it. It's a very interesting way to practice 4 days a week, But I guess that's what happens eventually. Is you either slow it down a little bit, or you stop sooner? Because I don't think I just don't know. I mean, I'm not sure I could go back to. Not that I'm not sure. I couldn't go back to 5 days a week. It's just, you know, I'm 56 now, and you know it's time to take the foot off the pedal a little bit. But it's really nice. I'm in this great position with a fine young partner and a great hospital that is supporting us both. And yeah, I couldn't really be happier. I literally wake up every morning and I thank God, and because I have this life that I just don't feel worthy to have, and go to bed every night and ask to be a better parent and a better surgeon and a better person. But yeah, it's sometimes these things kind of hit you all at once, and of course it's an emotional thing. My daughter's leaving. There's that, and then we get this 1,000 joint replacements, and it's been, you know, in a couple weeks it's going to be 6 years since I got to Carroll, and you know, just a lot of convergence of a lot of different sort of milestones in my life over this summer, and all of them very good. Even the bittersweet. Feelings of my daughter leaving is all good. She's going off to college. She's going to do well. So anyway, thank you, Carroll community, and thank you very much, listeners to the show, for trusting us 1,000 times to perform a joint replacement on you. And I expect that Dr. Dirks and I do another 1,000 before I retire, and maybe more. So thanks for being part of this, and thanks to St. Anthony's for supporting us and supporting the community by getting us the very absolute best robotic surgical platform out there, and that is still very rare here in Iowa. And even though there are more and more nationwide, we're still lucky enough to be one of the very few here in the state. And I will get the number. We're probably the second or third most done out of all those in Iowa, but I'll check. I'll double check that. So I didn't make any claims. I was telling you I thought maybe, and I will get you that information. So hope everybody's just really enjoying the summer. Get out, be healthy, get the sun on you, move your legs, and.
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2: Almost all of Iowa is under a heat advisory until noon today. Then, an extreme heat warning kicks in until 9 this evening. After that, an extreme heat watch will be in effect through tomorrow night at 10. Heat index values are expected to top 110 in some areas. The number of cases of cyclosporiasis has more than doubled to over 4,373 cases across 41 states this week. That's up from 1,645 confirmed cases in 34 states last week. As of Thursday, Iowa reported 184 cases so far for the year. And Ledges State Park in Boone County is closing for about a month starting Monday, August 3rd for one of the largest road improvement projects in its history. Almost all of the park's roadways and parking lots will be resurfaced with a reopen target of September 1st. I'm David Martin.
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3: Today is mostly sunny and hot with a high of 97 and a heat index of 111. Tonight will bring a slight chance of showers and thunderstorms in the overnight with a low of 78. Monday's going to be sunny and hot with a high of 97 and heat index values as high as 109. That's your 1040 WHO weather forecast. I'm Patrick Kelly.
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8: Just you, Doug.
7: How are you doing?
8: Doing good, neighbor.
7: Good 4th of July?
8: Oh, it was absolutely wonderful. We made it down to some family in, in Kansas on my wife's side, and they have a fireworks show that rivals, like, like it's a county-wide thing. It's pretty awesome.
7: So. That's pretty good. Out in the middle of nowhere?
8: Out in the middle of nowhere, that, right over the top of their dad or the her uncle owns a construction company.
7: Right.
8: So he dug himself a lake.
7: Oh, go there. Nice. You know, I need a lake over there. How about we start digging?
8: I think that's pretty much what they did. Yeah. It is. It's fun. So, that's great. Kids go kayaking and do all sorts of things. But, it's always a good time.
7: Good for you. I saw the lemonade stand. I'm going to have to get some cash because I know you don't take cards. So
8: that's right.
7: Yeah, I'll get cash for that next time. Next to him, wealth advisor with over 31 years of experience in the investment industry, and he looks like he may only be 31 years old. He's getting younger every day. Jonas Everett, my friend. How are you?
9: How are you?
7: I'm doing fabulously. It's good to see you.
9: You know, July is Pink Shorts Month. In the United States. Yeah. So we call this
7: the Pink Shorts episode. So if you ever wonder what's behind the scenes, the Pink Shorts are. We just wear this up top. These guys have swimming trunks underneath as well. So, Jonas,
8: I am not
7: good
8: going to stand up.
7: Also here, he's the new sheriff in town. He's vice president of wealth advisor, Premier Investments and Wealth Management, a certified exit planning advisor, or CEPA. His name is Elias Randall. Hey, Elias.
10: How you been?
7: I was choosing between a number of different pair of pink shorts for today because the weather's just so hot. I need something that's going to reflect the sunlight rather than absorb it.
10: You're pulling it off.
7: Thank you.
10: Good job.
7: I appreciate it. Everybody got a hobby. I can do everything from mocha to pink. That's a good thing. Realize we're going to come to you for the first question, okay?
10: All right.
7: Got Sam for this one. He says, I'm self-employed, so my income isn't the same every month. I had just one of my best months just now ever, so I use the extra money to pay down a big chunk of debt, max out my Roth IRA, and invest some money in a taxable brokerage account. But now I'm second-guessing myself because I'm wondering if I should have held on to more cash instead. Is there a good system for deciding how much to save, invest, or use to pay down debt when you never know what next month's income is going to look like? You get a complicated one right out of the box, but I know you got this.
10: I like these type of questions where the person asking the question also gives you some insight into their answer and what they're thinking. Sam knows a little bit of the answer. He needs some fine tuning and some help. So I think when you think about he's self-employed.
7: Mm-hmm.
10: Income is not the same every month. What I like to see clients do is let's plan your budget around your worst month. We need to figure out if you had your worst month for 12 months in a row, can you still continue? Mm-hmm. And can you live and can you pay your bills and do everything that you need to do? And I think when you approach it that way, you're prepared for a worst case scenario. And Sam, being the gung-ho self-employed person that they are,
7: go-getter,
10: probably isn't going to have a worst month 12 months in a row.
7: Yeah.
10: So you're always, you know, it gives you confidence because you know, even with the unpredictability of your income, you can still make it go. And when you have your best month, now you have some extra money. And this person did a great job of paying down debt, maxing out a Roth. They put some money in a taxable brokerage account. So that's all good things to do. But I wouldn't start building a budget based on the best month.
7: Mm-hmm.
10: Now, if you repeat that for the next 12 months, well, maybe you can build a budget on that scenario. I don't think Sam did anything wrong with this. I don't think the goal of this person is to be able to predict their income perfectly every single month. I think if they have a budget and a system built around the worst case scenario for the industry and the business that they're in. When their income fluctuates, then they don't have to change their priorities and they can keep being consistent. And consistency in personal finance, it works and it pays off over time.
7: Yeah. And that was helpful, Jonas, is that, you know, when you say, hey, maybe you need a financial plan and you go to Premier Investments and Wealth Management website, you get the Premier Vision document and then also that financial plan that goes with it. It helps to do a little more standardization so that you're looking at many years of being self-employed potentially so that they could kind of go through and say, what does this look like over time and how do things fluctuate and how can I prepare for the worst and then take advantage of the best times?
9: Yeah, the value that we give small business owners is time, basically. Mm-hmm. So Sam is hustling. He's running this business. He may not want to do the financial planning part of it. He may not want to manage his Roth IRA or set up an emergency fund, things of that nature. So our small business owners kind of rely on us just for the time, the delegation. Mm-hmm. And most of them like to run their business. They don't like doing this stuff.
7: Yeah, and well, a personalized plan. Go ahead,
8: Jason. So I got a question for you, Elias, because I think you had a really good answer there, but would your answer change? Because just a note that I jotted down a little bit as you were talking there. Would it change depending on the amount of cash that he has on hand? Because if he has $1,000 on hand, would that change your answer versus if he's sitting on $10,000, especially if he did have additional funds to put into that non-retirement account?
10: Yes, that would change my answer. With Sam being self-employed and having unpredictable month-to-month income, his emergency fund, cash available, becomes even more important. So my answer was probably assuming that this person does have a good emergency fund. If they don't, then they absolutely need to. And that would change. Well, for Sam, it's going to change a bad month. I wouldn't change the approach of budgeting my year off my worst month. I would continue with that and figure out what to do with the surplus.
7: There we go. Okay, that works. It's Premier Investments in Wealth Management, and we've got Elias and Jonas and Casey here with us here. 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
7: Jonas liked your intermediate answer to that question and directing to the self-employed and business, small business people. I know you love working with them. I'm going to go to a question to you from Matthew, who wants to know, a few financial podcasts I follow always recommend meeting with a financial advisor after you've accumulated a decent amount of money. I've reached that point, but now I've put in all the hard work paying off debt and building a nest egg. I feel like I'm on track, and I wonder what value an advisor could actually bring to me at this point.
9: That's a great question, Matt. One of the things that we do for people, it looks like congratulations, you've done 99% of the hard part. One of the things that we help people with is there's a really big difference in sets of skill sets when it comes to accumulating money and managing wealth. And ultimately, what we try to do is we take people through a financial plan. I can come up with a couple of different scenarios. I had one customer, he was financially independent before he called me up. His wife enjoyed listening to us on the radio show, so he came in. We did the financial plan, and I'll never forget what he said to me after the financial plan was completed. He said, "That's it. That's all I needed was the validation that you gave me from this plan that now I can retire." And he also wanted to know that he was ahead of his peers.
7: Yeah.
9: He was kind of beating his chest a little bit, walking out of the office like a rooster a little bit. And that's all he needed. So one of the things is validation. Another way that we help people with wealth accumulation is getting out of the way of their own selves, basically. Yeah. Getting out of the way of making any mistakes. Mm-hmm. And it kind of reminds me of a story that Casey and I have some mutual customers, and we talked about this before. They were fascinated by one of the Big Beautiful Bill tax strategies, and they wanted to get more research. They went to a workshop, and Casey's kind of an expert in people not making huge mistakes in their financial plans. So before they did this big tax strategy, Casey pointed out to them, Casey actually did about 5 to 10 hours of research and pointed out that this will cost you $30,000 to $40,000 in taxes. This is actually a huge mistake. And they said, thank you, Casey. And then thank you, Jonas, for sending me to Casey. So one of the things that you might not be thinking of, Matt, is there's some mistakes that just by not doing this on a professional basis, if you've done a great job accumulating wealth. Look at all the people with wealth in our country that have advisors. They don't do this on their, they don't manage their wealth by themselves. So again, the validation that you may need. And then secondly, getting out of the way of your own self, getting out of the way of making big mistakes later on. But ultimately, great job. And I think that you're a great candidate for a financial plan. So Matt, maybe it's time, Matt.
7: Yeah.
9: Maybe it's time for a financial plan.
7: Maybe it's time. Also, the one thing I didn't see in here, and the one thing I'm shocked that I didn't hear from you, he never mentioned any sort of spare tire, no emergency fund. He said he's got a nest egg. To me, building a nest egg means he's looking to build that investment. Right. He's paid off all of his debts, but that's one of those critical things that I know that every one of you sit down and talk about is it's one of those things.
9: I knew you were going to help me with that.
7: Okay, Doug. I got you.
9: See, I signaled for the chubby knuckleball pitcher at the end of the bench to come in and throw the last strikeout. So thanks for helping me with that, Doug.
7: I'm throwing the ephus. It's like the Bugs Bunny. 1, 2, 3 strikes, you're out. 1, 2, 3 strikes. Men of a certain age and women of a certain age will get that joke if you've ever watched Bugs Bunny. Elias, I'm not sure that's in your wheelhouse yet.
10: Nope.
7: Casey, you might have.
8: It was the slow ball.
7: Yes, it was.
8: I know exactly what you're talking about.
7: That's That's too good. Thank you so much for watching and listening. 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
8: Good to see you, Doug.
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7: All right, we're going to move on to a question for everybody, and I'm going to come over to you first real quick, Jonas, for this one. John wants to know, do you think the shift from pensions to 401ks has fundamentally changed retirement now that you're working with some of the first retirees who have never had a pension to fall back on? Are you seeing differences in their confidence, spending habits, or overall retirement readiness?
9: Great question, John. Very intelligent question. Let me take you back to the middle 1990s when I first started in the business. I worked with retired school teachers, and back then, John, everybody retired at age 65. Nobody really thought of retiring early. Mm-hmm. And what happened was they retired under a pension system called IPERS, and they had full Social Security with no threat of a reduction in Social Security. So this was the most confident group of people that I mm-hmm. could work with financially. Fast forward to today, confidence is lacking because I think that in the back of people's minds, they have to be in charge of their own retirement, and they really think that ultimately there's a chance that they could run out of money in retirement. So the confidence is a lot less today. Mm. Now, obviously, that's great for us because we get people in here to do a financial plan.
12: Right.
9: So people are worried about the cash-strapped Social Security system. They're worried about the cash-strapped Medicare system. They're definitely worried about the inflation year that happened in 2022, where groceries went up 8%. None of this was happening in the 90s. The 90s were the good old days where you had a guaranteed income for the rest of your life. You had two guaranteed paychecks. So ultimately, the responsibility is on yourself now, and the confidence is a lot less. However, Doug, again, back to the validation piece, a lot of people don't realize they've done a great job saving money. They just need to come in, do a financial plan so we can show them and we could build their confidence back up. So like you said earlier, it's not about the stock pick. Mm-hmm. It's not about the next greatest investments.
12: Right.
9: A lot of this investing stuff, a lot of this retirement is about confidence.
7: Very quick follow-up question for you, because I know we need to get these two in on this as well. I worked for a member of Congress back in the late 1990s, early 2000s. Pension Benefit Guarantee Corporation was the bomb back then. Everybody knew about that because pensions were starting to fall apart. So I think, do you look back at that, do you see that same level of skepticism with regard to individuals' 401ks, 403bs, IRAs, Roth IRAs, as you did with people who lost their pensions when they got bought up or had to go to Pension Benefit Guarantee Corporation?
9: Well, I think the sheer size of money in retirement accounts right now, you're looking at $43 trillion. Mm-hmm. There's not a lot of skepticism with the numbers. The numbers speak for themselves. Okay. So people have done a great job. They just need to come in and do a financial plan, get validation. And then if you haven't done a great job, we're going to be the first to let you know that you need to ramp it up if you want to retire at a certain age.
7: Elias, I'm going to go to you next. Have you noticed a difference in the way that people spend when they have access to their full 401k balance rather than a monthly pension check?
10: My answer is going to ride on the coattails of Jonas's answer a little bit. He brings up a very good point when he talks about confidence in spending. I don't think it changes the bigger ticket items. People are, and then when I say that, I'm talking you take the family to Disney World or you go on a cruise, you go on a European vacation. I don't think that has changed. I do think people spend less on a month-to-month basis when they have to rely on their 401k funds. Mm-hmm. Psychologically, they feel like they're spending their own personal money as opposed to the pension's money, which is really, by concept, it is your money, and then they're giving it to you as income and you're spending it. But I just think about myself. If I had a pension check coming in every month, like clockwork on the first of every month, what would stop me from spending it all?
7: Right.
10: On a pension and Social Security, you can live paycheck to paycheck, essentially, and the money comes back. Where 401k, if you spend all of your 401k and it's gone, it's gone.
7: By the way, you're not advocating that people live paycheck to paycheck
10: no.
7: on their pension.
9: Your phone's going to be ringing off the hook.
7: Is that something?
10: No, I'm not advocating to live paycheck to paycheck. I'm more commenting psychologically.
7: Right. I know, I understand.
10: I just know myself and my relationship with money. If I got my 401k and I had a Social Security check and a pension check coming in every month, I'm spending every last penny of those two that come in every month. And then the 401k money for me is just going to be like extra stuff. But I think when people only have the 401k, I do think it skinnies down their month-to-month budget. They live a little bit more frugal. Mm. I don't think it ultimately changes like the bigger lifestyle that they live as far as traveling and doing stuff like that.
7: Right.
10: But it's easier to spend the pension money and the Social Security money. It doesn't feel like it's yours.
7: And Casey, this is something that I wanted to ask you about too. He brought up something about the idea of the 401k money is your money, but the pension money is the company's money, that it just, it keeps coming. My understanding about pensions, and correct me if I'm wrong, is that the pension benefit goes away when the person passes away.
8: Generally, yes.
7: Typically.
8: So it typically a pension, you're going to see some form of annuitization that happens on it, meaning right. that it's going to end generally one of two times. Mm-hmm. Either when that individual passes away mm-hmm. or if they have a covered spouse, yes. when the second of those two okay. people pass away too. Because gotcha. You can oftentimes see joint benefits that are paid out.
7: This has changed in the move to 401ks, has changed the way that families and individuals do estate planning mm-hmm. over the years. Talk to me about how that's happened.
8: Yeah, so and again, this kind of gets back, I think, over to what Elias is talking about if you want to really get down to it. Because mm-hmm. typically what we see with the investment assets, when that's a lot more tangible, and I have something that is available, I can utilize that as an estate planning mechanism to give other assets or to give money away over to future generations. So whether it's a pre-tax asset, whether it's a post-tax asset, it's still something that can be given away and earmarked for that future giving compared to if you look at it more along the lines of a pension, well, that money's just gone at that point. So I think that's probably, that might be something that plays into that a little bit, Elias, that, well, if I spend it, then I'm not going to have anything to give to the kids.
10: And I agree with that. That is part of the psychology of spending someone's 401k mm-hmm. money, where the pension, you can't leave it. You can leave it to your spouse.
8: Right.
10: If you set that up, but you can't leave it to your children.
8: But I think that's where you kind of look at maybe some of those old pension max strategies of what they used to be called, where it was the single life pension tied to a life insurance policy and some things like that, that can still be generating or can still create some sort of a legacy aspect of it. It's just that those aren't, I would say, nearly as frequent maybe as what they used to be when mm-hmm. we had significantly more pension dollars coming in.
9: I love that, Elias, that's just a great concept. The 401k is my money and I don't want to spend it. It reminded me of some customers that Mark and I, we take out to dinner a couple of times a year, and they just always want their 401k levels to be right around $1 million. And she made a comment after dinner, we were walking out, that, boy, I'd really like to buy a newer minivan. But I still like looking at that 401k level and being right around $1 million. And I just thought to myself, Elias is right. You just explained what was happening there. She doesn't want to spend their money.
7: Yeah.
9: But if it were a pension, she'd be driving the latest minivan with all the bells and whistles.
7: The
9: but yeah, people don't want to spend their money, so but they want to spend
8: the
9: pension.
8: Here's what I'm curious, Jonas. So do they only go out to dinner when you take them out?
9: I don't know. I don't think so. I don't think so. But they're really, and that's a good thing, because again, I think that they have tunnel vision for this
8: yes.
9: savings amount. I think that's fantastic, because that's how they created the amount. Mm. But at some point, I think Elias is right. That's why they're not spending that, because that's their money. And ultimately, what happens at age 73 anyways, Casey?
8: Yeah, you have RMDs.
9: Yeah.
8: They start to come out of your retirement account.
9: Anyway. He knows where to find you. He has 20-foot stilts. I saw him at the 4th of July.
7: Saw him too.
9: Picnic, yeah. And he could catch you in a foot race. So he's going to get you when you're 73.
7: You may be able to set.
10: That's when she'll get her van, when the government forces her to take the money out.
7: It's the required minivan.
8: Distribution.
7: Yeah, that's the RMD. 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
6: 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Rebalancing a portfolio may cause investors to incur tax liabilities and or transaction costs and does not assure a profit or protect against loss. Economic forecasts set forth may not develop as predicted, and there can be no guarantee that strategies promoted will be successful. All performance referenced is historical and is not a guarantee of future results. All indices are unmanaged and cannot be invested into directly. There is no assurance that the techniques and strategies discussed are suitable for all investors or will yield positive outcomes. The purchase of certain securities may be required to affect some of the strategies. Investing involves risks, including possible loss of principal. There is no guarantee that a diversified portfolio will enhance overall returns or outperform a non-diversified portfolio. Diversification does not protect against market risk. Dollar cost averaging involves continuous investment in securities, regardless of fluctuations in price levels. Investors should consider their ability to continue purchasing through periods of low price levels. Such a plan does not assure a profit and does not protect against loss in declining markets. Contributions to a traditional IRA may be tax deductible in the contribution year with current income tax due at withdrawal. Withdrawals prior to age 59 and a half may result in a 10% IRS penalty tax in addition to current income tax. A Roth IRA offers tax deferral on any earnings in the account. Qualified withdrawals of earnings from the account are tax-free. Withdrawals of earnings prior to age 59 and a half or prior to the account being open for 5 years, whichever is later, may result in a 10% IRS penalty tax. Limitations and restrictions may apply. Traditional IRA account owners have considerations to make before performing a Roth IRA conversion. These primarily include income tax consequences on the converted amount and the year of conversion, withdrawal limitations from a Roth IRA, and income limitations for future contributions to a Roth IRA. In addition, if you are required to take a required minimum distribution, RMD, in the year you convert, you must do so before converting to a Roth IRA. Forbes Best in State Wealth Management Team's ranking was developed by Shook Research and is based on in-person, virtual, and telephone due diligence meetings and a ranking algorithm that includes a 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Investment performance is not a criterion because client objectives and risk tolerances vary, and advisors rarely have audited performance reports. Shook's research and rankings provide opinions intended to help investors choose the right financial advisor and team and are not indicative of future performance or representative of any one client's experience. 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
5: A manhunt is underway in Germany for the suspect accused of ramming a vehicle into a group of people at a gay pride celebration. One person is dead after Saturday's attack at Tiergarten Park in downtown Berlin, where a large crowd had gathered for the city's largest LGBTQ event. Police say a van plowed into the crowd, killing one person and injuring at least 16, including some with life-threatening injuries. Police say the van then crashed into a tree and was found empty. On early Sunday, police issued a wanted notice for the alleged suspect, who they say is well known to authorities and had been involved in local Islamic groups. Millions of Americans are dealing with extreme heat and high humidity this weekend. Another heat dome has settled over the central U.S., causing triple-digit temperatures from Kansas to North Dakota and Colorado to Minnesota. The extreme heat could intensify Monday with a rise in humidity when the feels-like temperatures in Rapid City could hit 106 degrees. St. Louis could feel like a sweltering 109 degrees. I'm Lisa Taylor.
6: Almost the entire state of Iowa is under a heat advisory till noon today when an extreme heat warning kicks in until 9 this evening. Then an extreme heat watch will be in effect until tomorrow night at 10. Heat index values are expected to top 110 in some areas. Also, later on today, there's a slight chance for severe thunderstorms in the north central, northern, and northeast parts of the state. The Iowa Democratic Party says it's a slap in the face that the state won't hold a first-in-the-nation contest in the 2028 presidential election. Instead, South Carolina will hold the first Democratic presidential primary in 2028. And the Iowa Department of Natural Resources lists 13 state beaches you shouldn't swim in this weekend due to E. coli. They're Blackbone, Beads Lake, Big Creek, Black Hawk, Cedar Lake State Park, Denison, Emerson Bay, George Wythe, Lake Darling, Lake Manawa, McIntosh Woods, Prairie Rose, and Union Grove. I'm David Martin.
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17: This relationship was doomed from the start. He had pursued her for her beauty, and because of that, he also was terribly jealous and insecure, making him quite a horrible husband.
18: I mean, he had maids picking up the extension whenever she was talking with friends on the phone and had her followed and so forth. He was quite certain that she was cheating on him, which, as far as I understand, she was not. So on the one hand, it was a glamorous life with castles and beautiful apartments in Vienna. But on the other hand, she said one time she felt as if she was in a golden cage, because she really was locked away.
17: It was now 1934, and pretty soon the Nazis would take over Austria. Hedy wanted to get out of Austria to pursue her dream of becoming a famous Hollywood actress. Of course, her jealous husband thought it was in bad taste for her to be an actress, so she decided to leave him.
18: The truth is, as I found when I researched the newspapers in New York and in Vienna, that it was quite a public divorce, as one might imagine. So off she went, first to Paris and then to London, and she had her jewelry to pawn to put together a kind of nest egg. It happened at that particular point in time that a Metro-Goldwyn-Mayer, Louis B. Mayer, the director, was in London and traveling around Europe, buying up the contracts of Jewish artists who understood that it was time to get out of Europe ahead of the Nazi attack on the Jews. He was able to get people to sign contracts at fairly low wages with his studio for up to 8 years at a time. So he really was kind of buying job lots of European actors. Hedy wasn't going to be conned into letting that happen to her. So when he made an offer to her after she met him in London, she basically said, no, that's not nearly sufficient, and walked out. That intrigued him. And then she found out what ship he was sailing back to the United States on, booked passage on the same ship, made sure he saw her playing deck tennis with handsome young men on the ship. And by the time they arrived in New York, she had a contract for a pretty good weekly salary for only 3 years and a commitment to make a certain number of films. So she was launched.
17: She had charmed the director of MGM into hiring her for the price that she wanted. There's no doubt that while her beauty at times was a burden, at other times, she used it as a tool to get what she needed. She got to the States and soon started her new career as an actress.
19: And you've been listening to Richard Rhodes, and he's the author of Hedy's Folly, The Life and Breakthrough Inventions of Hedy Lamarr, the Most Beautiful Woman in the World. And what a story we're hearing so far. And my goodness, we learned right away what a tough negotiator Hedy Lamarr is. Not 8 years, no. Down to 3 years, she whittles Louis B. Mayer. And for more money, too. When we come back, this remarkable life, this remarkable American life, Hedy Lamarr's life continues here on Our American Stories.

Folks, if you love the stories we tell about this great country, and especially the stories of America's rich past, know that all of our stories about American history, from war to innovation, culture, and faith, are brought to us by the great folks at Hillsdale College, a place where students study all the things that are beautiful.

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3: And we continue with Our American Stories, and we've been listening to the story of a famous actress from the 1940s, Hedy Lamarr. She had just arrived from Europe and was beginning her acting career in the States. Her first film with MGM was with French-American actor Charles Boyer. We pick up with author Richard Rhodes describing Hedy's breakout into Hollywood.
4: There's a moment in the film, and it was really Hedy's debut in Hollywood, where she steps out of a doorway into a lovely kind of sunlight, and she burst on the world as this extraordinarily beautiful woman and really became a star overnight as a result. So from there, she made a few more films with Metro-Goldwyn-Mayer. She, like so many people who emigrated to the United States out of that terrible world of pre-World War II Europe, was immensely grateful to the country for taking her in, and she became a citizen around, I think, 1942 or 43, after she had spent the requisite time living in the United States.
5: While she loved her new home, the United States, and was grateful to be where she was, her heart still went out to those in Europe. During the Great Blitz of London, when the Germans began bombing London relentlessly, the English moved their children out of London to the countryside, or in large numbers they were shipped to Canada. This was the first time in history that countries were bombing cities and civilian areas. In attempts to save them, the British sent their children away.
4: Hedy, one day, reading, following this in the newspapers, was horrified to read that a shipload of children, one of the liners that was being used to transport them, had been torpedoed by a German submarine and had sunk with, I think, 82 children were killed in that particular assault. By then, she had done something really quite unusual for Hollywood. She didn't drink. She didn't like to go to loud parties. But in order to fill her time between movies, she had to find something, some other way to occupy herself, and she took up inventing. She invented some new kind of stoplight. She invented a chair on a pivot that could be swung into a shower so that someone who couldn't stand up in the shower could take a shower and then swing back out in the chair and dry themselves off. So she was kind of a classic inventor in that she had no technical training particularly. But she had a way of looking at the world that asked, how can you fix this problem, this large

0: small problem that exists. So when she read about the German submarines torpedoing all these English ships with, particularly the ones with children on them, and realized that this was Austria and Germany was where she came from, and that it was horrible that her background should somehow be tied in with this terrible business of killing civilians, she decided she would figure out a way to make it more possible than it was at the time to attack and destroy a submarine. Unfortunately, the torpedoes of the day didn't have any real guidance systems on them. You would kind of move as close as you could and aim the torpedo in the general direction of the submarine, or rather where the submarine would be when you thought the torpedo would meet the submarine, and then you'd launch. Almost all of the torpedoes missed their targets. So she thought, well, there must be a way to guide a torpedo. And the way she thought of was using radio. A plane or a surface ship with a radio transmitter could transmit a signal to a torpedo that was probably, let's say, towing a wire antenna behind it on the surface to pick up the signal. And the signal could direct the rudder on the torpedo left or right and guide the torpedo in real time to the submarine and blow up the submarine and therefore prevent the children from being killed.
1: While the United States had not yet entered the war, there was an organization set up where inventors could send their wartime invention ideas to the government.
0: There were something like 300,000 submissions in the course of the Second World War. Unfortunately, almost none of which ever got developed into a workable instrument. That's where Hetty turned to find support for her idea of a radio-controlled torpedo. Now, she also had found a collaborator. This was another colorful figure from the 10s and 20s of the century named George Antheil, an American composer of avant-garde music and a concert pianist. They met at a dinner party with some friends and immediately bonded over the fact that they were both very interested in the European war. Hetty broached the idea of her torpedo. Antheil was immediately interested. The question became, what kind of radio control system could you use? There were no digital chips in those days. What would actually tell the torpedo how to direct itself? Antheil's music had featured a number of compositions, some of them quite notorious, using player pianos. And a player piano is operated by a scroll of paper with holes in it that rolls past a vacuum pipe, and where there's a hole, air is sucked in, and that triggers the mechanism that makes a key activate on the piano. So Antheil imagined that you could probably make a miniature version of one of these scrolls. You could make them out of something more durable than paper, obviously. And that device with its, in fact, he actually gave the scroll that they used in their model 88 holes, rather like the keys on a piano. So they had then Hetty's original idea for a radio-controlled torpedo. They wanted one, however, that couldn't be jammed by a radio signal, because if somebody was on the enemy side was picking up radio signals and they heard the signal being transmitted from the ship to the torpedo, they could, by producing a sound on the same frequency, basically jam the signal. So how do you solve that problem? Well, there Hetty got her idea from one of the world's first remote control boxes that had ever been used. She bought a very expensive radio, and radios in those days were the sizes of refrigerators. She bought a remote control for her living room radio that was basically like the dial on an old dial phone, but it was a remote control. And she thought, well, something like that would work. And that's where the notion of having multiple frequencies with the signal jumping from frequency to frequency in a more or less random pattern would allow the transmitter to send a signal to the receiver in the torpedo that would jump around all over 88 different frequencies, and that no one could follow fast enough with a jamming signal. So the signal could go through, it couldn't be jammed. Here was a really great idea. They put it all together with the help of a physicist specialist in electronics who was loaned to them by the National Inventors Council, the organization I mentioned that was there to make these inventions possibly useful to the government. So obviously the National Inventors Council thought this was a worthy project, and indeed it was. It probably would have worked very well. But when they took it to the Navy, the obvious place to take it once you had worked out the basic ideas and had a blueprint for an invention, which by the way, she and George Antheil, Hetty and George, then patented. It was patented under Hetty's maiden name, which at that time was Markey. So the patent was assigned to Hedvig Markey and George Antheil. And under that name, it was given to them as a protection for their invention. They then donated this patent to the U.S. Navy.
2: And you've been listening to Richard Rhodes, the author of the definitive biography of Hedy Lamarr. When we come back, more of this remarkable story, Hedy Lamarr's story, here on Our American Stories.
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2: And we continue with Our American Stories, and we're about to hear the final part of famous Hollywood actress Hedy Lamarr's story. We learned that Hedy was not only beautiful, but she was brilliant as well. Her and her composer friend George Antheil had created this frequency-hopping spread-spectrum technology and then handed it over to the Navy. We return to Faith with the rest of the story.
15: After passing it off to the Navy stamped it top secret, and they didn't hear about it for a long time. Hedy went on to live her life. She had two children and ended up getting married a total of 6 times. The longest marriage lasting about 7 years. After a little over a decade in the early 1950s, the idea for the radio-controlled torpedo was resurrected. The technology would soon prove itself to be incredibly useful.
0: When someone pulled it off the shelf and tossed it over to one of the many small engineering firms that the military keeps and maintains to develop ideas. And the engineer who looked it over, thought, wow, this is an interesting idea. Not for torpedoes, but for ship-to-ship communications, because it was something that couldn't be jammed. So the first application of the Marquis Antheil invention came in the early 1950s in the form of a communications system between a plane and what's called a sonobuoy. A buoy, of course, is an object that's floating in the ocean. This particular buoy had a sonar system on its underside, underwater, that would project sonar signals down through the water to listen for submarines. The inventor, who spoke of it later as a very successful invention, said this was a perfect way to make sure we had a signal that was secure between the plane that would fly over and pick up the communications from the sonobuoy and from the sonobuoy itself. But pretty quickly, the Navy realized what an efficient way this was to talk from ship to ship. And the ships, for example, that were sent down to Cuba during the Cuban Missile Crisis in 1962 were all fitted with radio systems that used the patent that had been developed by Hedy Lamarr and George Antheil. After that, it spread through the military. It became a pretty standard kind of communication systems. In the 1970s, a lot of these World War II and that era military secret inventions were declassified under Jimmy Carter as a way of boosting commercial development of these things. And this invention was picked up and used in some of the early car telephones, which of course preceded the kind of cell phones we have now, but had a similar problem that was not privacy so much as the fact that if you had one car telephone talking to another car telephone on one frequency within a particular, a given city, there would only be about 100 frequencies that you could use. That would mean that no more than a couple hundred cars could be talking to each other at the same time. And that obviously was not a commercially viable proposition. But if you could use this jumping frequency hopping, as Hedy called it, which came to be called spread spectrum when they changed it slightly, but it was basically the same idea that you move a signal around among different frequencies. With that, thousands of cars could talk to each other at the same time, and no one would really hear more than an occasional, maybe almost inaudible blip if two of the signals crossed each other and blotted each other out. Then later on, it was used as the basis for what we call Bluetooth today and still is used in Bluetooth. It didn't become the basis for all of our cell phones, primarily because it was slightly more expensive to manufacture the system than it is for the one that's used in cell phones in the United States. So the manufacturers decided they'd rather go with something that wasn't quite as good, actually, but that didn't cost them quite so much to make. There are, I think, cell phone systems elsewhere in the world, however, that do use the spread spectrum frequency hopping system. So what started out as a laudable interest in trying to save the lives of English children became then a patent that no one saw any use for about 10 years. And then it became a superb communication system for the Navy. Then it spread through the military. Then it was used, I think the GPS system that we all operate on these days is another example of the Hedy Lamarr, George Antheil spread spectrum system that communicates back and forth between the satellites overhead and all of our ground systems. And then eventually Bluetooth, which of course is just universal for short distance communication with all sorts of smart equipment that we have around us today. Now, the one piece left in the story is Hedy's lingering feeling as she got older that she had never been given proper credit for this invention. You know, she didn't want the money. She had given the patent to the Navy, but she kind of felt that the very least that the nation could do for this gift she had given it was to thank her in some way. But of course, it had all been lost in the fact that her name on the patent wasn't Hedy Lamarr, it was Hedvig Markey.
15: A man in Colorado who is working on digital communication stumbled upon the Markey Antheil patent and wondered who these people were and why their patent for this frequency-hopping spread-spectrum technology was just sitting there.
0: Started looking into it and discovered to his delight that Hedvig Markey was Hedy Lamarr. He had, like so many men of his age, had been absolutely, had a crush on Hedy when he was a teenager during the Second World War. And the idea that she might have not ever received credit for this really bothered him. All of this culminated in the inventors kind of getting together and agreeing that she should receive an award. And she did in the early 1990s. It was the Pioneer Freedom Foundation in San Francisco, which is devoted to recognizing the work of early digital pioneers. She obviously fit that category. She, by then, had so many plastic surgeries that she really had ruined her face and she no longer went out in public. But she had a son who did and who came to San Francisco and received the award for her. She had made a tape for him, which he played to the conference. In it, she said, basically, thank you, I appreciate finally being recognized. But she had said to her son when he called her before this event and told her what was coming up, she had said in inimical Hollywood style, well, it's about time. Then her last dream in life, this was a person who really did accomplish the things she wanted to accomplish. Her last goal in life was to live to the turn of the century, which she did. She died in January of the year 2000 in her little house in Florida near her children. A happy woman? No, I think she was never happy in love, but she did some extraordinary things in her life.
2: And great job on that, Faith. And what a story. And my goodness, it wasn't the money she ever wanted, but getting that recognition by the Pioneer Freedom Foundation in San Francisco, a big deal to her. Hedy Lamarr's story here on Our American Stories.

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14: Earliest all-black regiments in the Civil War, the 54th Massachusetts, made famous by the movie Glory. We're talking about Colonel Robert Gould Shaw. Here to tell the story is Kirk Higgins, the Senior Director of Content at the Bill of Rights Institute. 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Let's get into this story. Take it away, Kirk.
15: It was July 1863, and a young 25-year-old Army colonel looked at the faces of his assembled troops. They were battle-tested and prepared, but they knew that the task before them would be difficult, perhaps even a suicide mission. But he urged them on anyway and encouraged them in their duty, reminding them of their historic mission. "The eyes of thousands will look on what you do tonight," the colonel told his men. And he was right. Colonel Robert Gould Shaw was commanding the 54th Massachusetts Volunteer Infantry Regiment, one of the first black regiments to serve during the American Civil War. Shaw and his men had battled racism and skepticism just for the right to engage in combat. Now, having won the right to serve their country, their tallest task lay before them. The 54th Massachusetts were readying to spearhead a charge on Fort Wagner, a heavily armed Confederate fortification that guarded the harbor to Charleston, South Carolina. To call it vital would be an understatement. Shaw and the brave men of the 54th had no illusions about the battle. Just days earlier, a previous attempt to take Fort Wagner had failed, leaving more than 300 Union troops dead, wounded, or missing. Now it was up to Shaw and the 54th Massachusetts to launch a successful attack and seize the fort for the Union. As evening fell, Shaw and his troops were ready. They began one of the most legendary charges of the Civil War, memorialized in the 1989 Oscar-winning film, Glory. But who was Colonel Robert Gould Shaw, and how did he come to lead such an important group of soldiers? The answer is traced back to Shaw's earliest days, where his principles, courage, and sense of duty were forged. Shaw was born in Boston on October 10, 1837. In many ways, Shaw lived the life of a typical upper-class youth. He studied French, Latin, Spanish, and Greek, and attended Jesuit St. John's College in Fordham, New York. His family was also wealthy enough to travel the world in an era where most people never left the confines of their hometown. And while in Switzerland, Shaw experienced a pivotal moment that profoundly influenced the formation of his identity and his views. Shaw read Uncle Tom's Cabin by Harriet Beecher Stowe, who he came to know. Uncle Tom's Cabin, with its horrifying depictions of slavery, had a galvanizing effect on the American abolition movement. It was a controversial book that helped to divide the sections of the country further. Soon, Shaw would have an opportunity to take up arms and fight back against the injustices he had read about, and he would embark on a military career that was both historic and short-lived. Shaw joined other members of wealthy elite society in the 7th New York Militia. He left for the war full of abolitionist fervor, believing the slave power aristocracy of the South had dominated the United States for too long. He also sought the immediate restoration of the Union, the primary motivation of most Union enlistees in 1861. That year, the 7th New York Militia was temporarily dispatched to help safeguard Washington, D.C. A letter Shaw wrote to his mother showed his optimism at a time when the worst dangers of the Civil War still lay ahead. "We all feel that if we can get into Washington before Virginia begins to make trouble, we shall not have much fighting. Won't it be grand to meet the men from all the states, east and west, down there, ready to fight for the country, as the old fellows did in the Revolution?" When the 7th New York Militia disbanded later that spring, Shaw secured an officer's commission in the 2nd Massachusetts Infantry. He saw action at the battles of Front Royal and Cedar Mountain in Virginia in 1862. Opposing Thomas Stonewall Jackson's Shenandoah Valley campaign. Later that same year, Shaw fought at the Battle of Antietam, the bloodiest single day of the Civil War. Shaw had been slightly wounded at Front Royal and escaped another close call at Antietam, where he suffered a slight wound to the neck. At this point, Shaw was 24 years old, twice wounded and his regiment had been badly bloodied at Antietam. He had already done plenty for the Union cause. But Shaw's greatest moments and sacrifices were yet to come. The U.S. Congress empowered the War Department to enroll free or enslaved black men in the Union Army on July 17, 1862. Approximately 74% of Northern black men of military age served in the Union Army during the Civil War. An astonishingly high figure. Black Union troops faced unique and terrible dangers as they were regarded by Confederates as rebellious slaves. This meant they were rarely granted prisoner of war status when surrendering, and if captured in battle, they could be enslaved or, in some cases, re-enslaved, if not killed outright. Racial atrocities occurred after battles at Fort Pillow, Tennessee, Petersburg, Virginia, and Plymouth, North Carolina, where black soldiers were executed by Confederate troops. These were the very real dangers Shaw and the brave troops of the 54th Massachusetts faced when they took up arms for the Union cause and marched south into enemy territory. Shaw was initially reluctant to leave his regiment. He also wasn't convinced the regiment would see much action. It was common at the time for black regiments to be assigned labor duty to free up white Union Army units for combat. And they were paid less, too. During the course of their enlistment, black Union soldiers protested the official pay discrimination of the U.S. government, which authorized white soldiers to be paid $13 per month, while black soldiers were only paid $10, with $3 withheld for their clothing. Shaw led a boycott of wages, even forfeiting his own pay until his soldiers were paid equally to their white counterparts. Shaw earned the devotion of his men, who respected his fight for their equality. In turn, he was impressed with their tenacity and skill, which many had doubted. Before the regiment was sent from Massachusetts to South Carolina in May 1863, Shaw wrote to his father, "There is no doubt that we will lead the state with as good a regiment as any that has marched." While initially assigned labor duties in South Carolina, Shaw pushed for the opportunity for his men to prove themselves in meaningful combat. The 54th got their chance on July 16, 1863, at the Battle of Grimble's Landing, where the regiment fought well. 2 days later, Shaw and many of these brave men would make their final charge into battle and claim their unique place in American history. On July 18, 1863, Shaw and the 54th Massachusetts were chosen to spearhead an assault on Fort Wagner on Morris Island, South Carolina. But it wasn't going to be easy. Morris Island was very narrow, so only one regiment at a time could be sent to attack Fort Wagner. Even worse, Union forces had bombarded Fort Wagner with 9,000 shells in preparation for the invasion, but the fort's defenses had been largely unharmed. But Shaw and the 54th Massachusetts marched forward anyway. After waiting for nightfall, the men began their attack. Shaw and the 54th Massachusetts fell under withering fire from Confederate cannoneers and riflemen within 200 yards of the fort. While exhorting his men to storm over the parapets, the outer fortifications of the fort, Shaw raised his sword and shouted what may have been his final words. "Forward, 54th, forward." Shaw was shot through the chest and killed during the fierce fighting at just 25 years old. But the courageous men of the 54th Massachusetts were not done fighting. Roughly half of the 54th Regiment stormed over the parapets and pushed their way inside the fort. They held the fort's ramparts for approximately 1 hour before being driven back. The white Union regiments that followed in support also failed to take and hold Fort Wagner. The losses among the 54th Massachusetts were staggering. 272 of the regiment's 600 engaged men were killed, wounded, or captured. This included Lewis Douglas, son of Frederick Douglas, who was grievously wounded during the battle but survived. Confederate General Johnson Haygood, who commanded the 1,700 defenders at Fort Wagner, had a deep contempt for abolitionists. He ordered a large trench dug in front of the fort. The bodies of 20 of Shaw's men were thrown on top of him and then covered with sand. If Haygood thought such a move would be insulting to Shaw and his family, he was wrong. Shaw's father, Francis, wrote that he could think of, quote, "no holier place for his son to rest than surrounded by his brave and devoted soldiers.
14: And a terrific job on the production, editing, and storytelling by our own Monty Montgomery. And a special thanks to Kirk Higgins, the Senior Director of Content at the Bill of Rights Institute. You can check out their great curriculum on American history at mybri.org. So for any of you who've ever seen the movie Glory, now you know the backstory of the character played by Matthew Broderick, otherwise known as Ferris Bueller. And what a story that we hear here. And this one book, and that's Uncle Tom's Cabin, and the influence it has on this white man from Boston, who now becomes not only a fervent abolitionist, but dies in the cause and for the cause. The story of Robert Gould Shaw here on Our American Stories.
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25: Israeli Prime Minister Benjamin Netanyahu says he intends to attend the UN General Assembly in New York.
0: Netanyahu made the comment on Fox Sunday Morning Futures as New York City Mayor Zohran Mamdani had floated the idea of arresting him. The Israeli Prime Minister says Mamdani is basing his claims on bogus criminal charges and accused the mayor of promoting hate and fear. Mamdani said last week that he explored all the city's options for detaining Netanyahu, but added that it is clear they don't have the legal authority to detain the prime minister. Police in Germany are looking for a suspect with Islamic ties after a van slammed into a crowd, killing one person at a pride event in Berlin. The attack happened Saturday at Tiergarten Park in downtown Berlin during the city's largest LGBTQ event. Police say one person was dead at the scene and 16 others were seriously injured. The vehicle then crashed into a tree and was found empty. The police say the suspect was well known to authorities and had been involved in local Islamic groups. I'm Lisa Taylor.
1: Almost the entire state of Iowa is under a heat advisory till noon today when an extreme heat warning kicks in until 9 this evening. Then an extreme heat watch will be in effect until tomorrow night at 10. Heat index values are expected to top 110 in some areas. Also, later on today, there's a slight chance for severe thunderstorms in the north central, northern, and northeast parts of the state. The Iowa Democratic Party says it's a slap in the face that the state won't hold a first-in-the-nation contest in the 2028 presidential election. Instead, South Carolina will hold the first Democratic presidential primary in 2028. And the Iowa Department of Natural Resources lists 13 state beaches you shouldn't swim in this weekend due to E. coli. They're Blackbone, Beads Lake, Big Creek, Black Hawk, Cedar Lake State Park, Denison, Emerson Bay, George Wythe, Lake Darling, Lake Manawa, McIntosh Woods, Prairie Rose, and Union Grove. I'm David Martin.
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8: The weather in New York City was gray and overcast during the morning, but clouds gave way to clear skies just as the ceremony was starting. Precisely at 1 p.m. on April 30th, 1789, tall and stately George Washington stepped onto the crowded balcony of the old federal building in Lower Manhattan and took his place beside a large decorative Bible. A thunderous roar erupted from the sea of people on Wall Street, followed by tense silence as everyone strained to hear the man's voice. He would not say much, but each syllable would shape the ages. This man was about to change history. He was about to take the oath of office as the first president of the United States of America. George Washington was dressed in a modest double-breasted brown suit with buttons embossed with eagles. A sword dangled at his side. His face was careworn. The Bible before him, bound in rich brown leather, had been hastily borrowed from the altar of the nearby St. John's Lodge. It rested on a red cushion held by the Secretary of the Senate, and it was open to Genesis 49, the passage containing the blessings of Jacob to his 12 sons who were destined to become a great nation. After placing his hand on the Bible, the general took the oath of office. Then Washington did something extraordinary. To the thrill of the crowd and in full view of posterity, the first action of the first president in his first minute in office was to reverently bend over and kiss the Bible. "It is done," someone shouted. "Long live George Washington, President of the United States." The multitude burst into cheers, shouting, yelling, weeping, and rejoicing as the father of their nation quietly turned and disappeared into the building to give his inaugural address inside to members of Congress. In his speech that day, Washington said, "No people can be bound to acknowledge and adore the invisible hand which conducts the affairs of men more than the people of the United States." By the invisible hand, he was referring to God's guidance. He continued, "Every step by which we have advanced to the character of an independent nation seems to have been distinguished by some token of providential agency. The propitious smiles of heaven can never be expected on a nation that disregards the eternal rules of order and right, which heaven itself has ordained. This was the ornate language of the day, the kind of language that preachers used. Washington was referring to the Bible itself when he talked about the eternal rules of order and right, which heaven itself had ordained. The founders of the United States of America reverenced the Bible because it reflected their awareness of God's authority over the nations. Washington did not place his hand on the Declaration of Independence or the Constitution of the United States, as hallowed as those documents are. Nor did he kiss the pages of any other religious or secular tome. It was the Bible that sanctified the moment. The Bible, he knew, had ushered American history to this point. It was the Bible that made America. Not every founding father was a Christian, a Bible believer, or a paragon of virtue. Not every president has honored the Bible. Not every leader has appreciated its influence. Some of the founding fathers, like Thomas Jefferson, Ethan Allen, Thomas Paine, were disciples of Enlightenment rationalism, but even they were intimately acquainted with the contents of the Bible. They vigorously studied Scripture and respected its ethical teachings. Trying to explain American history without the Bible is like trying to understand the human body without its bloodstream. Had there been no Bible, there would be no America as we know it. The nation would not have been born as it was. Perhaps it would not have been born at all. John Adams wrote, "The Bible contains the most profound philosophy, the most perfect morality, and the most refined policy that was ever conceived on earth. I believe it to be the only system that ever did or ever will preserve a republic in the world." John Jay, the Chief Justice of the U.S. Supreme Court, said, "The Bible is the best of all books, for it is the Word of God and teaches us the way to be happy in this world and the next. Continue, therefore, to read it and to regulate your life by its precepts." In regard to this great book, wrote Abraham Lincoln in a letter dated September 7, 1864, "I have but to say it is the best gift God has given to man. All the good the Savior gave to the world was communicated through this book." You cannot tell the American story with accuracy unless you acknowledge the enormous influence of the Bible upon the men and women who forged our nation and fan the flames of freedom for all the world. Just ask George Washington.
14: And a terrific job on the production, editing, and storytelling by our own Greg Hengler. And a special thanks to Robert Morgan, who's the author of 100 Bible Verses That Made America, defining moments that shaped our enduring foundation of faith. Take a tour of Washington, D.C. sometime. And you'll see it everywhere as well, around all of our monuments, around the Supreme Court. It's everywhere. And, of course, there's always that space for the other faiths, and there's always that space for no faith at all. But the story of America is unimaginable without the Bible. Simply untellable. The story of the Bible and the story of its place in American history, here on Our American Stories. Lee Habib here, the host of Our American Stories. Every day on this show, we're bringing inspiring stories from across this great country. Stories from our big cities and small towns. But we truly can't do this show without you. Our stories are free to listen to, but they're not free to make. If you love what you hear,

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2: This is Lee Habib, and this is Our American Stories. In downtown Portland, Oregon, sits a hotel most people walk past without a second thought. For more than a century, the Benson Hotel has quietly played host to presidents, business deals, and moments that shape the city around it. Behind its elegant walls is a story of ambition, risk, and a man who bet everything on building something lasting. Here's Alex Adler, better known on YouTube as Alex the Historian, with our story.
3: The Benson Hotel, a late Edwardian masterpiece that became another sparkling jewel in the collection of Simon Benson's achievements. It's elegant, regal, and tastefully luxurious. Starting off as the dream of a humble lumber baron, the Benson Hotel exists today as a wonder of the early 20th century art and style. Here now is the history of this fascinating marvel. Simon Benson was born October 2nd, 1851 in Norway, and immigrated to the United States with his family at the age of 16. He began working in the logging industry in Wisconsin, and eventually moving his wife and children to the state of Oregon. He worked his way up through the ranks and started up the Benson Logging and Lumber Company. In 1891, his wife died after a long battle with tuberculosis, leaving the grieving Simon as a single father. He was a man devoted to his children, and he was more driven than ever to make his business a success. His business pioneered the use of logging railroads instead of using oxen like his competitors. And to save on shipping costs, his company employed the use of logging rafts that floated his timber down to his sawmill in San Diego, supplying Southern California with its desperately needed lumber. Between the period of 1905 and 1929, the city of Portland, Oregon, experienced a surge of growth. Becoming much more than just a logging town, it quickly grew into a cultured city complete with annual parades and rose festivals. And new construction introduced modern architecture and design to the city. Being somewhat of a visionary himself, Simon Benson dreamed of a world-class hotel for the city of Portland. And in 1912, he commissioned the city's most prominent architectural firm, Doyle and Patterson, to help bring his dream to a reality. The exterior of the hotel was designed in the French Second Empire style, complete with glazed terracotta and red brick. The lobby had arched windows, and the top of the building was capped with a French mansard roof with dormers. The hotel even had the grandest marquee out front, standing over 50 feet tall and made of glass and steel. The marquee would later collapse under the weight of heavy snow in 1937. The fabulous interiors of the hotel are a true testament to the elegance and grandeur that Simon pursued. He had bought the best Paonazzo marble to line the baseboards of the walls and pillars. The wood paneling above the marble was done in the now extinct Circassian walnut, which was imported from the forests of Imperial Russia. A story goes that Simon Benson, who was quite used to spending large sums of money, had nearly fainted when he received the bill from the Tsar for the rare wood. That exotic paneling still remains the breathtaking focal point of the main lobby.

0: Adorning this grandiose space are the hanging Austrian crystal chandeliers, the grand fireplace with matching Paonazzo marble hearth, and of course, who can miss the classical coffered ceiling with hand-carved plaster molding? The lobby alone set Benson's hotel apart from others in the city. During the construction on the hotel, Simon had been spending a lot of time in the city and noticed that there were few places for the general public to get a drink of water. During an independence parade, he noted the cries from a thirsty child. And one day, he walked into one of the city's various saloons to ask for a glass of water. When told he could only get water if he ordered a drink, he then asked for a glass of beer and a glass of water. He drank only the water and left the beer behind. It occurred to him that the loggers and working class men of the city had no access to drinking water, and it was much easier to quench their thirst with alcohol, which no doubt negatively affected their health and productivity at work. Simon then donated $10,000 towards the installation of 20 bronze drinking fountains around the downtown area, equivalent to around $292,000 in today's money. These beautifully ornate fountains constantly gushed water day and night and have provided Portland citizens with a healthier way to hydrate themselves for over 110 years. The fountains were given the endearing nickname, the Benson Bubblers, and Simon even had one installed right outside his hotel. On March 5th, 1913, the hotel opened with the name the New Oregon Hotel, since it was technically annexed as part of the original Oregon Hotel next door. Standing 12 stories tall and containing 200 guest rooms, it was the most lavish hotel in the city, featuring modern innovations such as electric lighting, and even the hotel closets were equipped with door switches that automatically activated the electric lamp when you opened it. Not to mention, there was circulating ice water, and the guests were greeted each morning with a delivery of hot clam nectar, which is the clam juice left over from boiling clams. Yes, that was once a desirable beverage. The clam nectar tradition eventually switched to a morning delivery of hot coffee. Despite the hotel's luxurious and ornate style and atmosphere, it hemorrhaged money in its first 16 months. Simon Benson was not about to let his name be tarnished. He took over management of the hotel, naming it after himself in order to distance its poor reputation from his management. He cut costs where necessary and turned the hotel into a profitable business, eventually selling it to William Boyd and Robert Keller. The hotel has enjoyed success ever since, being sold off occasionally to new owners. Most recently, it was purchased by Hilton and now runs under their management. In the midst of booming growth in the city of Portland, Simon Benson dreamed of delivering the city a jewel they could take pride in. While the Benson Hotel was only affordable to the wealthy, it did provide the city and its people with a much-needed status symbol that planted them firmly on the nation's maps. In his desire to better the lives of his fellow citizens, he provided them free of charge the world's most precious commodity, drinking water. Simon eventually retired from his logging company in his older years, continuing his philanthropy. He funded the construction of the Benson Polytechnic High School to help young working-class children achieve a better future outside of the dangerous sweatshops their peers were destined for. He also established essential vehicle thoroughfares throughout the state of Oregon in order to encourage tourism. The Columbia River Highway owes much of its existence to him. He also purchased 1,000 acres around Multnomah and Wakena Falls, which he donated to the city of Portland. The Benson wasn't his only achievement in hospitality. In 1927, he built the Columbia Gorge Hotel, which was built in a classic Mission style. Despite his immense wealth, he never lost sight of his humanity or sense of giving. Simon Benson died on August 5th, 1942. At the age of 90. Having lived a fulfilling life and leaving behind a legacy that will not be soon forgotten. In 1986, the Benson Hotel was added to the National Register of Historic Places. It remains in operation today, a beautiful and shining example of the restrained architectural styles and extravagance of the late Edwardian age. A testament to one man's well-deserved achievement of the American dream.
1: And a terrific job on the production, editing, and storytelling by our own Madison Derricott. And a special thanks to Alex Adler, better known on YouTube as Alex the Historian. And my goodness, so many cities have men like this, women like this. They built businesses, they built small fortunes, and then they dug into their city and with philanthropic efforts and also business efforts, tried to build a better version of their hometowns. The story of Simon Benson and the Benson Hotel here on Our American Story.
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1: This is Our American Stories. Ratified in 1868, the 14th Amendment is one of the most important post-founding era additions to our Constitution. After all, it explicitly gives everyone equal protection and due process under the law, regardless of what state you're in or what race you belong to. And you can thank a lot of that to a Chinese laundry shop owner from San Francisco. Here to share the story of the landmark Supreme Court decision is Kirk Higgins, the Vice President of Content at the Bill of Rights Institute. Let's get into the story.
19: It was July 1885, and businessman Li Yik strode down DuPont Street in San Francisco. The Chinese immigrant was about to do something dangerous, something that could get him arrested at any time. He was not going to rob a bank or steal a horse or harm anyone. His only so-called crime? Going to work. To open the laundry business he had operated for more than two decades, even if it meant going to jail. Chinese immigrants like Yik played an important role in the settlement of the American West during the mid-1800s. Many were drawn to California by the gold rush, and thousands of Chinese immigrants helped build America's transcontinental railroad, often in difficult and dangerous conditions. Some immigrants, like Yik, found success in operating service industries, such as laundries, for the wave of settlers to California. Yik established his business, Yik Wu Laundry, in San Francisco in the 1860s. It was one of hundreds of Chinese laundries in the city, but it was about to become the most important. As the American economy experienced a severe downturn in the 1870s, many white Californians blamed Chinese immigrants for taking away jobs, driving down wages, and failing to assimilate. The San Francisco Board of Supervisors began passing a series of regulations targeting laundries owned by Chinese immigrants. Order number 1569, passed on May 26, 1880, on its surface, may not have seemed controversial.
20: It shall be unlawful from and after the passage of this order for any person or persons to establish, maintain, or carry on a laundry without having first obtained the consent of the Board of Supervisors, except the same be located in a building constructed either of brick or stone.
19: No more wooden facilities. The purported reasoning was to reduce the risk of fires, but there was a whole lot more to the order than might appear at first blush. First, if San Francisco was looking to cut down on its number of wooden buildings, that was likely news to San Franciscans. Most of the buildings in the city were made of wood at that time. Plus, Yik's laundry had been inspected by the city, and he had both fire and health certificates. Yik Wu Laundry was not some underground operation. Rather, order number 1569 seemed to take direct aim at the laundries owned by Chinese immigrants. Of the more than 300 laundries in San Francisco, most were made of wood. And about two-thirds of the city's laundries were Chinese-owned. The true aim of the order became apparent as it was implemented by the city of San Francisco. Yik no longer had permission to operate his laundry. He was not alone. 200 Chinese laundry owners petitioned the San Francisco Board of Supervisors to continue operating their businesses. All 200 requests were denied. To make matters worse, all but one of the 80 non-Chinese laundry owners who petitioned the city were allowed to continue to operate. Yik refused to back down. He continued to operate his laundry, just as he had for more than 20 years. When he was fined $10 by the city, he refused to pay, was arrested, and spent 10 days in jail. In fact, he was one of more than 150 Chinese laundry workers who were arrested for violating the city's order. But it was going to take more than a fine or threats of arrest to stop him. He was fighting for his livelihood and his rights. Now he was headed to court. He believed the city of San Francisco was violating his 14th Amendment rights. The 14th Amendment states that the government may not
0: make or enforce any law which shall abridge the privileges or immunities of citizens of the United States, nor shall any state deprive any person of life, liberty, or property without due process of law, nor deny to any person within its jurisdiction the equal protection of the laws.
19: There seemed to be a strong case that Yik and his fellow Chinese business owners were being denied equal protection under the law. After all, they were being ordered to close their laundries while non-Chinese-owned laundries remained open. Unfortunately, the Supreme Court of California disagreed. The court ruled that the city of San Francisco had properly, quote, regulated the places at which laundries should be established
0: and the character of the buildings in which they are to be maintained.
19: At this point, things were not looking promising for Yik and his fellow laundry owners. He had been ordered to close his business, fined, and arrested, and now he had lost his case before the state's highest court. But he was not ready to quit. He appealed to the United States Supreme Court in what became the landmark case of Yik Wo v. Hopkins. The Hopkins, in this case, was Peter Hopkins, sheriff of the San Francisco Police Department and the man responsible for enforcing the city's regulations on laundries. They had a difficult task in front of them. Anti-Chinese sentiment remained high in some parts of the country, and Yik had already lost before the Supreme Court of California. In fact, California's highest court had refused to even consider the constitutional issues he had raised. But the U.S. Supreme Court had an entirely different view of the case. In May 1886, the court released a unanimous decision in favor of Yik and his co-plaintiff, ruling that their 14th Amendment rights had been violated. Justice Stanley Matthews wrote a scathing opinion for the court, in which he claimed,
0: "Though the law itself be fair on its face and impartial in appearance, if it is applied and administrated by a public authority with an evil eye and unequal hand, so as practically to make unjust and illegal discriminations between persons in similar circumstances, material to their rights, the denial of equal justice is still within the prohibition of the Constitution. The very idea that one man may be compelled to hold his life or the means of his living or any material right essential to the enjoyment of his life at the mere will of another seems to be intolerable in any country where freedom prevails."
19: The city of San Francisco had provided no reason whatever that the Chinese laundry owners should not be able to continue their
0: harmless and useful occupation for which they depend on a livelihood.
19: Matthews and the U.S. Supreme Court ruled that the Chinese laundries were only being closed because of, quote,
0: hostility to the race and nationality to which the petitioners belong,
19: which in the eye of the law is not justified. The court ruled that the 14th Amendment rights of Yik and his co-plaintiff had been violated, that their imprisonment had been illegal, and that the decision of the Supreme Court of California should be reversed. Yik Wo versus Hopkins became a landmark case, which has been cited more than 150 times since the decision was released. Powerful reminders that the law must protect us all equally for justice to prevail.
1: And a terrific job on the production, editing, and storytelling by our own Monty Montgomery. And a special thanks to Kirk Higgins. He's the Vice President of Content at the Bill of Rights Institute. You can learn more about the work they do, the important work they do, at mybri.org. Because, folks, where the Constitution intersects with our lives is in cases like this. These are real-life litigants ending up before the Supreme Court. And I remember being in law school. And this case, I just hated the people of California for doing this to the Chinese, for targeting them. And my goodness, in May of 1886, there was recourse and there was justice. This was a class of people getting discriminated against by the state. And my goodness, this case has been cited 150 times. But again, it's where the rubber hits the road. The Constitution protects all of us from these kinds of aggressions from the state. The story of the Chinese laundry shop owner who changed American law forever, here on Our American Stories.
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1: This is Our American Stories, and we tell stories about everything here on this show. And our favorite is stories about our past, history stories. Our next comes to us from a man who's simply known as the History Guy. His videos are watched by hundreds of thousands of people of all ages on YouTube. The History Guy is also heard here on Our American Stories. Today, we know asbestos to be a health hazard, but the natural mineral was not simply an artifact of the industrial age. Here's the History Guy telling us the story of asbestos.
8: Today, asbestos is pretty much singularly known as something dangerous that used to be used in building materials. Billions of dollars are spent in asbestos abatement, and ads play on television offering legal help to people who've been exposed to asbestos. If you have an older home, you might worry about whether there's asbestos in your home. Asbestos became so popular and used during the industrial era that we sometimes forget that it's not a new invention. It's a naturally occurring mineral, and one that has a surprisingly long history with humanity. Asbestos has been used in production for at least 4,000 years, and before it became known as a notorious killer, it had a very different reputation. The surprisingly long human relationship with asbestos is history that deserves to be remembered. Asbestos is an umbrella term that refers to six different naturally occurring silicate minerals composed of thin fibrous crystals. The fibers are made up of even smaller pieces called fibrils, which can be as small as a single micron in length. The most commonly used type is called chrysolite, or white asbestos, which makes up about 95% of the asbestos in most products, but a number of other kinds are recognized, including brown and blue asbestos. It functions naturally as an electric insulator. It is highly resistant to heat. It's chemically inert, and it strengthens other materials when mixed. In Greek, the substance we now call asbestos was originally called emiantos, meaning undefiled. Because it showed no mark, it was thrown into a fire. In its modern use, the word asbestos was first used in the 1600s. Use of asbestos, however, goes back much further than that. 4,500 years ago, in East Finland, ancient people mixed asbestos into their clay, which strengthened the pots, while allowing them to have thinner walls and adding heat resistance. The ancient Egyptians wrapped pharaohs in asbestos cloth to prevent deterioration. Greek historian Herodotus and Pliny both mention using asbestos cloths in cremations to wrap the body and keep the body's ashes separate from the fires. Many cultures use asbestos to make napkins, tablecloths, and clothes. More than one writer made the same observation as the Greek historian Strabo, who said that these cloths were thrown into the fire and cleansed, just as linens are cleansed by washing. The fibers were also used as insulation for homes and ovens. Asbestos can be used to make candle wicks that don't burn away. One was used in the asbestos lincinus, a golden lamp that, according to one traveler, only needed to be refilled once a year. Even ancient writers recorded troubling things about asbestos. Both Pliny and Strabo mentioned that slaves that mined the mineral suffered from diseases of the lungs, and it was said that quarry slaves died young. Pliny called it a slave disease, and even described goat or lamb bladders being used as respirators. Despite these observations, they never really truly understood the risks of the mineral. Asbestos continued to be used throughout the world throughout the Middle Ages, though it seems to have declined somewhat. Charlemagne, first emperor of the Holy Roman Empire, was said to have had an asbestos tablecloth that he impressed dinner guests with by tossing it into the fire at the end of the meal. In the early modern period, scientists turned to the utility of asbestos. Research into the material exploded, starting in the 17th century. Benjamin Franklin carried an asbestos coin purse with him in his youth so that the money would never burn a hole in his pocket. He sold it in 1724 to the eventual benefactor of the British Museum. Giovanni Aldini, known for his experiments using electricity to move the muscles of cadavers, invented a line of fireproof clothing for firefighters in the early 1800s, which became popular in places like Paris and Geneva. Asbestos stage curtains were credited with saving lives in theater fires, and others suggested making an indestructible book of eternity of asbestos paper. Possibly the most important use for asbestos were in construction. Mixing with rubber created a fire-resistant compound that allowed far more resilient steam gaskets, vitally important in advancing steam engines and boilers. In the 1860s, Henry Ward Johns created an asbestos tar paper for roofs, which could protect buildings from fire. It was this invention that began to truly open markets for the product. Asbestos was perfect for the industrial age. It was versatile and easily added to other materials. It was mixed into cement and wood to create fireproof ships and included in all kinds of plastic items for increased strength and as a binder. It would become a staple of the flooring industry in vinyl asbestos tile. It was widely used as insulation on pipes, water heaters, and engines, especially in trains and ships, which used the product extensively. It was even used to make juice filters and breathing apparatuses. As demand grew, production had to match it. The first industrial asbestos mine was opened in the Thetford Hills of Quebec in the late 1870s, and thriving industries also blossomed in Germany, England, South Africa, Australia, and Finland. It quickly became mechanized, and by 1900 there were more than 30,000 tons being produced annually. It was in the late 1800s and early 1900s that medical professionals started to notice health issues connected to asbestos. In 1897, a doctor in Austria attributed a patient's breathing problems to breathing asbestos, and an 1898 report by the British government cited widespread damage and injury of the lungs due to the dusting surrounding of the asbestos mill. The first confirmed death from asbestosis was reported in England in 1906 by Dr. Montague Murray. Murray performed an autopsy on a 33-year-old patient and found large amounts of asbestos fibers in his lungs. Across Europe, other reports of deaths from fibrosis were reported. Insurance companies were aware of the dangers too, and as early as 1908, they decreased coverage and increased premiums for workers in the factories that used asbestos. Asbestosis is the damage caused to the lungs by tiny asbestos fibers. The scarring within the lungs hinders oxygen from being transferred to the blood. It can take time for the symptoms to present because lungs have a kind of excess capacity, but once this excess is gone, the symptoms grow worse very quickly. Before it was understood, the symptoms were often missed because it was often seen in conjunction with tuberculosis and pneumonia. In 1924, the death of Nellie Kershaw, who had worked spinning asbestos into yarn, led to an inquest in which the pathologist Edmund Cook identified minerals found in Kershaw's lungs as the primary cause of the fibrosis of the lungs and, therefore, of death. Because of these and other cases, Edward Roland Allworth Merriweather decided to study asbestos workers in textile factories. A full quarter of the workers were suffering from asbestosis, and those who had worked longer were sicker. The report underlined the seriousness of the disease, and within a year, legislation was passed in the UK to make efforts to reduce asbestos dust and require medical screenings for employees. Merriweather felt that the study meant asbestos workers faced inevitable death. The study was published simultaneously in the United States and became the most prominent study proving the danger of asbestos. The warning signs couldn't slow the industry. Production tripled between 1900 and 1910, and in the late 1930s, asbestos was already massively popular. In 1939, the Johns Manville Company built an asbestos man, protecting mankind's buildings for display at that year's World's Fair. The growing tensions of World War II caused countries to stockpile asbestos for fear of disruptions in production. In the U.S., asbestos was used in almost every facet of the war effort. Bazookas, jeep engines, torpedoes, and ship engines all used asbestos. Even army medics carried it as an easily sterilized dressing. Use in American shipyards led to high rates of lung cancer and mesothelioma in shipbuilders. U.S. asbestos consumption grew astronomically during the war. In 1942, the U.S. was consuming 60% of the world's production, up from 37% just 5 years earlier. Meanwhile, the use of asbestos in the United States actually reached its peak in the post-war years. In Europe and Japan, asbestos was used widely in the construction necessary to rebuild war-torn nations, while in the U.S., the practical uses of asbestos meant it became an integral part of thousands of products. put into brake pads and cars and elevators, used in hair dryers, air conditioners, electric insulation, fake snow, including that used on the set of The Wizard of Oz, surgical thread, irons in the filters of Kent Micronite cigarettes, and even as an abrasive in toothpaste. But the consensus that the product was dangerous continued to grow. Multiple reports connected to occurrences of several kinds of cancers. And in 1964, Dr. Irving Selikoff presented findings that deaths at a New Jersey asbestos factory were 25% higher than would be expected statistically. The peak of asbestos consumption in the U.S. was reached in 1973. By the 1960s, growing understanding that even small amounts of exposure could cause serious health effects finally began to take a toll on public opinion. The Environmental Protection Agency, created in 1970, became the crusader. In 1973, it banned spray-on asbestos for insulating and fireproofing purposes. The 70s would also see them ban asbestos in cement pipes, artificial fire embers, and wall-patching compounds. In the 80s, it required schools to document asbestos and remove it if dangerous to protect children and teachers, though the cost of abatement was sometimes prohibitive. In 1989, the EPA created the Ban and Phase-Out Rule, which would have eventually led to a complete ban of asbestos-containing material. The last asbestos mine in the United States closed in 2003. And still, the legacy of asbestos exposure looms large, where an estimated 250,000 people a year die from complications due to asbestos exposure, mostly from cancers like mesothelioma. And what was once touted as the miracle mineral that could solve almost any problem has now become the enemy.
1: And a special thanks to Greg Hengler, as always, for his production. And you can find the History Guy storytelling on YouTube. Just search History Guy on the YouTube search bar and you'll find all of his work. The story of asbestos, from a miracle compound to the doghouse. A terrific story of what things were and what they are now and how many better and safer ways we have to do things thanks to the miracles of modern manufacturing. The story of asbestos here on Our American Story.
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18: Israeli Prime Minister Benjamin Netanyahu says he intends to attend the UN General Assembly in New York. Netanyahu made the comment on Fox Sunday Morning Futures as New York City Mayor Zoran Mamdani had floated the idea of arresting him.
19: I've appeared just about every year, not every year, but almost every year in my prime ministership, unless there are security conditions, and I don't expect that to be the case this time. Yes, I do intend to come to New York.
18: The Israeli Prime Minister says Mamdani is basing his claims on bogus criminal charges and accused the mayor of promoting hate and fear. Mamdani said last week that he explored all the city's options for detaining Netanyahu, but added that it's clear they don't have the legal authority to detain the prime minister. Police in Germany are looking for a suspect with Islamist ties after a van slammed into a crowd Saturday, killing one person at a pride event in Berlin. Police say the suspect was well known to authorities. I'm Lisa Carton.
20: An extreme heat warning is now in effect for most of Iowa and will last until 10 tonight, when an extreme heat watch takes over through tomorrow night at 10. Heat index values will reach at least 110 in some areas. The number of cyclosporiasis cases has more than doubled to over 4,173 cases across 41 states this week. That's up from 1,645 cases in 34 states last week. As of Thursday, Iowa reported 184 cases for the year so far. Ledges State Park in Boone County is closing for about a month, starting Monday, August 3rd, for one of the largest road improvement projects in its history. The reopen target date is September 1st. And the average price for a gallon of regular gas in Iowa is now $3.78. That's down a penny from yesterday and 5 cents from a week ago. The national average is now $4.11. I'm David Martin.
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31: 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You just call that number, let them know you'd like to sit down for a consultation and a review, and they'll get you on the calendar, bring you in for, you know, a time that works well for you. So 515-226-1500. 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Again, 515-226-1500. I know we were going to talk a little bit about some of the things that you've been seeing and a conversation that you had as well. So let's talk a little bit about the difference with some national firms versus like indie firms, and I guess independent firms, right? Smaller, I guess you call it like big box versus maybe boutique.
32: Because, you know, the terminology gets kind of thrown around.
31: It does. Everybody's an advisor, right?
32: Everyone's a wealth manager. We're fiduciaries.
31: Or a coach.
32: Yeah. We're going to do something, you know, always in your best interest. And so the thing I want to point out is that, you know, they are somewhat held to that standard. And the fiduciary standard, according to the SEC, just means you have to, you know, disclose your fees, disclose conflicts of interest. You're supposed to do it's in the best interest of the client, best price and execution on trades and those kinds of things. But what I've seen, because I have some prospective clients coming in and looking at their, you know, paperwork and statements, that kind of thing, and they're working with one of these big firms. And what I notice is every single thing that they have is issued by that firm. So every insurance product is issued by them. Every a lot of the strategy that they have are issued by them. So it's like when you, you know, if they're always recommending you tools that they produce themselves, as opposed to an independent like us. And so when we go to our toolbox to say, okay, we're going to use an insurance-based product for this piece, well, we have access to 40 different companies, right? And they're always, you know, not always, but that they change, you know, who's offering the best for the client at that particular moment. And so we'll use that client as long as we do our due diligence on them and find out they're going to be there for the long term, and that, those kinds of things. As opposed to someone in a big box or big national firm, all they do is go back to what they allow them to sell. Because the way their contracts are written is there's compensation around like your retirements and your health care and those types of things are based upon how much of in-house products that you recommend to your clients or your mix, that kind of thing. They won't ever disclose this to you, but I just know from insider knowledge. So it's really difficult then to say they're really looking out for what's in your best interest if they can only recommend products from their company. Hopefully that makes sense to folks, because, you know, so we have a graphic actually that we created that talks about this. So there's product limitations, there are potential conflicts. The focus is often selling proprietary products and meeting their sales goals as opposed to, you know, what is really for you versus work for an independent firm. We have unlimited choices. We have, of course, the fiduciary standard. We have transparency. And then the focus is obtaining your goals as opposed to sales goals that are passed down by our, you know, sales manager or something like that. So an easy way to think about this, when you go to meet with your financial person or maybe a prospective financial firm, if their name is not the name of the company, then they're answering to somebody else. They have a boss,
0: right?
32: Right. So you walk in the door, if it's Ameriprise, if it's Edward Jones, if it's Wells Fargo Advisors, if it's any of those big firms, Merrill Lynch, any of them, right? They don't own the firm. So somebody else owns the firm. Some are publicly traded, which means they have bosses. And if you have a boss, guess what? You have goals and objectives, right, to hit these certain things, right? And so a lot of times it may not be in the client's best interest. I'm not saying that it always is, but I've seen sometimes that it's not. I've seen the products being inferior as well. Versus when you come work with an independent, my name's on the door. It's Peterson Financial Group. And my associate advisors work for me, but they work for the clients, okay? We work for you. So we're going to do what's in your best interest for you. The nice thing about it is we're a mature business. We've been around for a while. So we don't have to sell every single person that comes in order to pay the rents, right, to doing that kind of stuff. We can focus on what's really important for you and your financial plan.
0: Yeah, because there's the local overhead, right, for those big box, you know, chain places. But then, of course, there's all the corporate and national and all
32: correct.
0: That stuff. Yeah.
32: Correct. And if they're a publicly traded firm, they have those goals as well, right? Yeah. So what's more profitable, a competitor's product or your own product, right? Because you have built-in
0: things. Yeah, it was like we talked about, you know, thinking about, like, you go into a place that's got a recognizable name, on, you know, that there's 1,000 locations across the country, and everybody goes in, and there's the specific, I don't know, you know, financial product they'd like to see them get put into, right? Kind of like the, you know, it's, you know, into summer, so the sweaters are all on sale at Walmart because they want people to stock up, right?
32: Right, right.
0: And so you don't get that. I think that's the thing that I like about the independent as well. It's like, look, let's talk about what's actually best for me and not just also what the company's trying to maybe move.
32: Beautiful point. And yeah. That's the thing. There's a, we used to play this in some of our classes. It's a great thing you find on YouTube, the difference between a fiduciary and a broker. And he was comparing a butcher to a dietitian. You know, so you walked into the butcher and said, hey, what's good? You know, they're going to tell you all the chops of meat and stuff they got. You know, maybe they got some new skirt steak in from Argentina. Maybe they got some lamb chops in from Montana. You know, they're going to do all that stuff. They're never going to ask you, say, hey, you know, what's your cholesterol at? maybe you should be eating some, you know, chicken or fish or something like that, because the dietitian's going to do that. They're going to run all labs, right? And they're going to say, hey, you know, maybe cut your red meat intake down to maybe 1 or 2 days a week, right? You should probably be eating all these other leaner proteins, right? And
0: it's suitable, but it's not the best thing for you.
32: Correct. So the butcher's just trying to give you the best product that they have.
0: Yeah,
32: but not necessarily good for you, right? Because it isn't for your health and all that kind of stuff. Where a dietitian's going to take all your measurements, all your labs, and then make a plan recommending for your best health. And that's what a fiduciary is supposed to do. So that's what we do, as opposed to when you come in trying to fit you in. Okay, you know, we had the sales meeting last quarter, and they want us to, you know, make sure we push this particular new product that they have, you know, and you know, everyone needs it. Yeah, the old thing in the life insurance business, if you could fog a mirror, you're a potential client, right? Because everyone expires, everyone needs life insurance. Not necessarily. So

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5: 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Now, Eric, we were talking about, you know, the national firms and versus independent boutique firms like yourself on the first segment, and we mentioned private equity, like becoming an accredited investor, what that means, and like different options open up. So go ahead and pick up where you left off there.
6: Yeah, so once you cross that line to becoming an accredited investor, then you do have this opportunity. So the SEC, Securities and Exchange Commission, makes those rules and said, you know, because private equity is unique in that it's not as liquid as public equity. You know, public equity would be stock. So you buy a share of, this is not a recommendation, let's say you buy a share of Casey's, right, which is our local pizza and gas station here. And so if you bought it, then you could turn around and sell it relatively quickly on an open exchange, right? That's how public equity works, right? Easily tradable, that kind of thing. A private equity investment, though, normally has a time commitment, and it's not going to be as liquid because there's no pent-up market for it. You know, the thing about the stock markets is that's a public exchange, so there's always buyers and sellers. And so, you know, and usually it happens pretty darn quickly. It's all electronic now. In the private markets, if you want to exit your position, it has to be somebody else that wants to be in line to buy that. And that's what might, you know, take some time because you have to be accredited.
5: Okay.
6: So there's a smaller pool of people. And sometimes the amount of money that is needed to go into those markets was a hurdle for a lot of folks. You know, we're talking $250,000 or $1 million, something like that. You needed to be able to take a look into that world. Well, due to, you know, technology and due to accessibility because of firms, stuff like that, the firm that we have partnered with called A Wealth Management out of Topeka, Kansas, because of their size and their growth, they now have access to these private markets. And I was listening to one of the chief investment officer was explaining a little bit about why a lot of companies are staying private as opposed to going public. You know, everyone thinks that a company's goal is to go public because then everyone can cash out. That's what really it means. So when a company goes public, what that allows is that the owners that own that business, they're allowed to then monetize the value of that business. Okay. So let's say, you know, the business on paper is valued at, I'm just throwing a word, $10 billion, right? But if it's private, the only way that they would be able to recognize that is if they sold that to a private firm and they paid them the $10 billion. When you went to the public markets, they have so many shares now that are available that they have, and so they can trade, they can sell portions of it, right? But when they go from being a private firm to a public firm, comes with that then all

0: all the scrutiny and regulations of the SEC. You know, you got to put out your quarterly earnings. You have to show everything, and that's all open to examination, interpretation. And so you have all these outside influencers that can kind of, you know, push at your business a little bit because they're saying, hey, you guys are not, you know, hitting your multiples like we thought you would hit, you know, and so public markets can be brutal. So that actually is causing a lot of these firms to stay in the private markets because it's less, there's still regulations, but there's not as erroneous as being a publicly traded firm. Okay. Mm. And then the capital is there. So that's the two components. So more people, especially accredited investors, you know, people with a lot of money are looking for something different than just picking similar stocks like everyone has access to, right? Everyone has access to Apple. Everyone has access to Microsoft and NVIDIA and those, the big ones, which have been driving a lot of the performance of the S&P 500 as of late. And they're looking for something a little bit different, something non-correlated. Correlation is a huge thing when you look at asset management, when you're looking at building portfolios, things that you want things that are not going to move in the same direction should something happen, you know, with markets. And stuff's always happening, right? We got, you know, recently we had the conflict with Iran.
1: That's right.
0: Yeah, but some oil prices up, right? And that caused the market to dip for some. A year ago, we had the tariff talk. There's always something around the corner that can kind of give a shock to the system. And private markets don't typically react that quickly as they do in the public space. Because the public space, remember that it's based on supply and demand. So if people are more people are selling than buying, that causes it to go down. What causes people to want to sell? Well, they're hearing something on the news, right? They see it on the news. They think the worst, like a lot of people do, that it's going to go to zero and they unload it. So all those shares go on the public market. They're going to go to a price, keep going down until someone else wants to buy them. That's why people lock in losses. But when you look at the size of the private market, 87% of the companies with more than $100 million in revenue are private companies. It's seven times larger than the public market. It's huge. But you don't know about it because if you're not an accredited investor or if the people that you're working with don't have access to it or talk to you about it, then you're not aware of it. If we look over the last 10 years, global public equity, according to this report, returned around 10.1%. Okay, that's great. The last 10 years.
1: Okay.
0: That's a great return.
1: Yeah.
0: Private market, about 14.1.
1: Hmm.
0: So 40% greater compounded over 10 years. That's a huge amount of money, right? Now, what comes with being in that market is you don't have the same liquidity. And so that's why you have to be accredited, because accredited investors understand that, you know, if I put some money in here, I'm probably not going to want to take that out or see that for maybe 5-7 years, something like that, right?
1: Gotcha.
0: That's challenging for a lot of people, which is why people with a lot of assets, with a lot of money, it's somewhat sometimes easier for them to make money because they don't need all of it to live on. Right? They only need a portion. So they can put a portion into something.
1: Yeah, you can wager a little bit more, if you will, right?
0: Yes. You can put it into something that you don't mind not needing access to it for an extended period of time.
1: Yeah.
0: Right?
1: And that's where I think people struggle, too. Like when they do become available for certain things, I feel like sometimes that's when some of the predatory stuff kind of tries to come out. People are kind of like, hey, let's do this or let's do this. And, you know, you got to be very careful, right? That's why you want to work with reputable, qualified people so that you're getting into the right things and not kind of getting taken for a ride.
0: Right. This is why the planning always has to come first, right?
1: Exactly.
0: You do the plan, and then you see, okay, you know, in order to meet your the income need that you want, which is doing all the stuff you want to do, it's going to, you know, take, you know, for people with larger portfolios I've seen, it may take, you know, 10 or 15% of your portfolio, right? So you have access then to, you know, 80% of your portfolio that then we could look, okay, let's diversify this a little bit. Do you want, you know, someone's a non-correlated, you know, you could tear off a chunk and say, yeah, I can place this here. I'm willing to place that there and let it ride for, you know, 5 to 7 years, something like that. You think about who is in private equity. Well, it's endowments are private equity, right? Like Harvard and Yale and Grinnell close here. You know, they have private equity. A lot of the pension are like a private equity firm. Okay. So they have their money diversified and non-correlated. They have some in places which, you know, they're not going to get to it for a while. They don't need to. Because they know long term the growth will be there. So it's just want to, you know, open the people's eyes a little bit to saying that, you know, there's once you reach a certain threshold you have to maybe explore these, but you have to become comfortable with the fact that some of this might be a little more hands-off than maybe what you're accustomed to. Because if everything you grew was in a 401k plan, well, that's been in the public markets. It's been in, you know, equities like stocks or mutual funds, or they may call them separately managed accounts, basically same thing as a mutual fund. And so if you want out of it, you can get out of it, right, in a day. Private markets, not the case, but they could add a great resource or a great opportunity for you to maybe have something that won't be as correlated, has phenomenal track record, but you just have to explore it. When you go to the toolbox, right? Again, being an independent advisor, when we go to our toolbox, we have all kinds of tools available. Not everything's right for each person, but there are certain tools that maybe you're not going to get if you walk into one of the big box places, right? Because what they want is proprietary stuff, or they want to sell stuff that's only, you know, publicly traded, because they make money off of the churn sometimes. And it's just, if you haven't had that experience, you know, if you've been dealing with those or dealing with it on your own, well, come in and find out. You know, it doesn't hurt to get a second opinion, or maybe it's the first opinion. It doesn't hurt to go through a process of seeing what your retirement could look like. And if you are accredited and have had the wherewithal and want to examine these types of things, we can open up the playbook and say, okay, we also have these strategies as well. And here's what happens with these. These are all the rules about it, all that kind of stuff, so you're comfortable with it. Because if you understand the advantages, disadvantages, and strings attached of any investment, but if it's in your plan, you can accept those, then it can be a wonderful diversification tool. So just want to open people's eyes that there's another world out there that probably they don't know exists.
1: Well, if you want to learn more about that and find out if that world is, you know, is there for you or not, and something that might be beneficial, again, that's the whole point of consultations and reviews and and strategy sessions and all that stuff. And so if you're not working with Eric's team, give a call, get onto the calendar. And if you are working with an advisor but like to get a second opinion, nothing wrong with that either. Give him a call and, you know, get some time onto the calendar that works well for you. 515-226-1500 is how you make that happen. No cost or obligation to do so, so just reach out, 515-226-1500. 226-1500. Again, 515-226-1500 to sit down with Peterson Financial Group and talk with the team. 515-226-1500. There's more to come today here on the program. 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
6: Just about all of Iowa is under an extreme heat warning till 10 tonight. Heat index values are expected to top 110 in some areas. The Ames City Council could vote on a data center construction delay Tuesday. City staff says 6 months should be enough time to address zoning, noise, as well as water, electricity, and other utility uses. A Des Moines company wants to build a 100,000-square-foot facility. And an officer is stabbed in the face during an officer-involved shooting early this morning near the intersection of 245th Street and L Avenue, just west of Jefferson. During an attempted traffic stop, the driver sped off, crashed in a ditch, got out, and advanced on the officer, who shot him, but the driver kept advancing and stabbed the officer in the face. The man died at the scene. The officer was taken to the hospital, treated, and released. I'm David Martin.
7: 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A fee has been paid for the editorial content of the following program. 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
1: 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And, you know, Eric, unfortunately, one of the conversations you probably have to have is what happens when one of you passes, right? We're all checking out of this hotel at some point.
0: Yeah, and it really doesn't happen side by side together at one time.
1: Not often, no.
0: Right.
1: Yeah. And never when you expect it, you know, unless it's obviously like a long-term thing. And even that, you never know, so.
0: Right. So some things change.
1: Yeah.
0: We address this in our class, which is eye-opening to a lot of folks. Written an article for Kiplinger magazine talking about this, but the economic impact of losing a spouse, and it's something that we do cover when we're doing our retirement readiness review. We look at the impact of that. And then, you know, as clients, you know, we do reviews with Stump. We always look at that as well. So,
1: yeah. I mean, it's not fun. It's not the sexiest stuff to talk about, but you certainly got to do it. So what's some possible items that you would run through with people for the radio listeners here this week?
0: Well, first thing that's going to happen is there's going to be an impact. If you are retired, there's an impact to the income streams coming in. Assuming that both of you are on Social Security, you're going to lose one of those. You're going to lose the lower of the one. The surviving spouse will then get bumped up to the higher Social Security amount. If you're not on Social Security yet, let's say a spouse passes before you claimed, well, that surviving spouse now has an opportunity to claim against the deceased spouse record, and they can claim that as early as age 60. A lot of people don't know that. So when I draw this on the board for our classes, you have 62 full retirement age and then 70 are the kind of three claiming zones, if you will. And I have some dots leading back and I put a 60 there. And then I asked the class, who can claim it at 60? And a lot of them don't know this. And so I said, yeah, widow or widower can. So there's some timing things there that might work out. But assuming that you're retired, one of you passes away, Social Security benefit will be reduced. If you did have a pension, if you're covered, let's say, under IPERS, then the way you chose that could change, right? If you chose to protect both spouses at the same amount, then it won't. But a lot of people don't do that. You know, they choose full benefit for, you know, the one person.
1: Mm-hmm.
0: Especially if it was, you have a husband and wife, and the wife was one, let's say, was a teacher and has the IPERS benefit. Well, statistically speaking, if you look at it, men pass first, right? So it's kind of logical to assume that. But we do see on occasion, my family here, my mother-in-law passed before my father-in-law, right? Never thought that was going to happen.
1: Oh, yeah.
0: So that, you know, it just can change things, right? So you just have to talk through, okay, this is what can happen, that the income goes gets reduced. And normally, accounts that are jointly held, it's easy for the surviving spouse to then take those over. Any kind of qualified accounts, IRAs, those kinds of stuff, if they're the primary beneficiary, which they should be, in my opinion, they can just continue to it in their own name or take it over in their own name, switch it to themselves. There is some timing, though, depending on age. So if you are a surviving spouse and you are under the age of 59 and a half and your spouse unfortunately passes away, you do not want to claim that IRA in your own name yet. You want to claim it and leave it as an inherited IRA. Because the thing is, if it's an inherited IRA, you can take withdrawals if you need to from that account and just pay ordinary income tax. You don't have the 10% penalty for being under 59 and a half. If you move it to your own IRA, unless you're 55, you got 4.5 years to wait before you can access that money without the 10% tax penalty, unless it's one of the, you know, reasons why. But if you like that flexibility, just change it to an inherited IRA. A lot of people miss that. If it happens after 59 and a half, then of course you can consolidate. Not a big problem there. There's got to be some executive issues. Is it the executor of the estate? You got to take the name off the titles, retitle things, that kind of stuff. Move your contingent beneficiaries up to primary beneficiaries. That's your children, or maybe you have a trust or something like that. Mm-hmm. Insurance claims. You know, famous example that had a couple that we applied for a second to die life insurance policy as part of a legacy strategy. So a second to die policy pays on the death of the second spouse, not the first spouse, on the second spouse.
1: Right.
0: But the person passed, one of the two passed just, I think, about a year and a half after the policy was issued. Now, most life insurance policies will do some examination if the death occurs within 2 years of the policy being issued, right? Because there's a clause in there. It's called a suicide clause that if you offed yourself, then the company wouldn't pay the claim. They would just give you back all your premiums. But it's a second to die, so they're still getting their premiums, and one person's still alive, but they examined it. I got a little upset with the company because they wanted the surviving spouse to fill all this information about what happened, all this kind of stuff. And so you may have something like that may happen, and then claiming the insurance from, if your spouse did have insurance, which is the best asset to leave somebody if you can when you pass away, right? Because it's – well, the only thing that's tax-free, and it gives you opportunities then – that most of their assets don't give that to you, right? You have this tax-free pool of money now that you can use to improve your situation. Because the one thing people don't realize is when you go from married status to single status, you go through the tax brackets faster.
1: Yeah, and that's the one that catches people off guard, too, obviously, because especially if you've been married a long time, you've been filing jointly for 40 years, all of a sudden you're not thinking about the fact you got to go to single.
0: Correct. And a lot of the expenses don't change. Right?
1: Right. Maybe a few, right? But not a lot.
0: Well, the property taxes don't change.
1: No.
0: You can't call the assessor and say there's only one person living here. Don't pay half.
1: They don't drop the internet bill or any of that other stuff.
0: They don't discount that.
1: They go down a little bit and things like that. But again.
0: Correct. But maybe because now it's more challenging to cook for one than for two sometimes. But
1: maybe. May go out more. Yeah.
0: May go out more. Maybe be around friends, right? And family. And so. We show this in our class. We show on a very simple, modest income of $60,000. Okay, so we have $30,000 coming from Social Security, $30,000 coming from an IRA. Okay, married filing jointly, especially with the updated standard deduction for people over 65, they pay no income tax on $60,000 of money. Now, one of them passes away. Okay, they lose a Social Security benefit. And if they want the same $60,000, now they got to take more out of the IRA, which causes more of the Social Security to become taxable. They only get half the deductions now. So they go from paying no tax on $60,000 to about $4,800 worth of tax. So that's about a 480% increase in taxation,
1: mm-hmm.
0: right?
1: Yeah.
0: Just because there's only one person now. So those are some of the things that you got to talk through and acknowledge. Okay, how do we plan for this? What are some options, and so that's what the whole thing about a retirement readiness review does, is it gets you to start thinking about what if scenarios. We hope they don't happen, but
1: we got to be logical though, Eric. I mean, it's going to happen, right? This is going to happen. Maybe a long-term care event doesn't, but passing away, we're all going to pass.
0: Correct. Yeah, we don't live forever.
1: and I don't think anybody wants to, right? But you got to be prepared too, though.
0: Because stuff starts to fall off the wheels, right?
1: Definitely.
0: So you're going to need money all years that you're alive, but it shouldn't be a taxable event, but unfortunately it is. So just talking through that, understanding what happens and then looking for solutions or ways to address it, right? Have, again, be put on your grown-up pants, right, and have the uncomfortable sometimes conversations about these types of things, because retirement's just not, hey, I'm going to stop working and I'm going to take from my 401k IRA now and claim Social Security and everything's right. going to be fine, right? Right? No, well, that's one of it, but there's a whole other set of things that come in about taxation and health care concerns, legacy concerns. Now, you know, risk becomes a lot bigger challenge to deal with, because now when you lose from the stock market, you're losing lifestyle, the way you view it, right? Count goes down by 10% on $1 million portfolio. That's 100 grand. Well, what could I have done with that 100 grand that I was thinking I wanted to do, right? So all those things to talk through, and that's why the planning helps set you up for that, for success. When we take people through it, it's eye-opening for folks, but we address this. The death of a spouse is one of the top ones that we address. And yeah, people are very thankful when they go through that process, whether they become a client or not, that we showed them some of the things that they had not thought about in the past.
1: Well, and that's why it's important to do the complete strategy, right? This is one part of the retirement readiness review, right?
0: Absolutely. Yeah. Absolutely. Because, you know, when you say I do up there, you know, you say till death do us part, but I think, at least for me, yeah, I want to make sure that my wife is taken care of even if something does happen to me.
1: I think most right? of us do. It's not like I don't think people plan to not plan. They just right. wind up doing it, right? They kind of right. do nothing. So get it done.
0: You know? Right. Right. It's just, again, have the big person conversation about these things, because once you have them addressed, then it's a weight off your shoulders. You can feel content that your plan is going to work and it's going to cover should something happen to you, you know, that your spouse is going to still maintain their lifestyle and be okay.
1: Yeah.
0: And that's really what we're here to provide people, is that comfort, knowing that regardless of what comes down their pike, they have a plan to deal with it.
1: And let's be honest, like Murphy's Law pretty much dictates the person who handles a lot of the long-term financing stuff is usually the person that passes first, because the other person maybe just wasn't into it, didn't care or whatever. They're just getting it handled and then they're left kind of, you know, wondering what to do. So having that resource, right, having that team to turn to and go, okay, this is what's happened. Now what do I do? It's just a great relief. It just brings Absolutely. A lot of, you know, a sigh of that relief, because you're already going through enough, right? So, and it seems like that's the way Murphy's Law works. It always does that, right? Whoever the one person is in the relationship that handles something, they're the ones that usually pass away first. So get your stuff on the calendar. Come on in for a consultation. Talk about what to do. Get a plan in place. Get a strategy in place. You know, Eric and his team, they got a lot of different systems and tools in place, things that just make this whole process easier. But you got to take advantage of it by calling and getting started and walking through that. And they can get you onto the calendar for a time that's convenient for you. All you got to do is call. They'll do the heavy lifting, but, you know, you got to get involved. 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That's 515-226-1500. 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
1: Back here for the fourth quarter of the program, wrapping up the show as we usually do here on Retirement Ready with Eric Peterson with some email questions from listeners just like yourself all around the area. So get yourself onto the calendar if you've got some questions and concerns and you want to sit down with the team at Peterson Financial Group and talk about your retirement journey. 515-226-1500 is the number to call to make that happen. No cost or obligation to do so. So there's really no reason not to pick up the phone right now, give them a jingle, and secure some time. 515-226-1500 again for your retirement readiness review. 515-226-1500. Complimentary consultation to get, you know, to get underway. So give them a call. 515-226-1500. All right, Eric, before we take some email questions real fast, I just thought this, was kind of a cool little fun fact, claim to fame this week, if you will. There was a rumor earlier this year that the oldest living land animal named Jonathan had passed away, but he's still very much alive. He is a 193-year-old tortoise who lives on the island of St. Helena. Pretty awesome. 190. Can you imagine that? 193 years?
0: Yeah, that's
1: insane.
0: That's a lot of change you've seen.
1: He has seen a lot. That's a great point you brought that up. The invention of the phone, the cell phone, two world wars, eight British monarchies, and much, much more, obviously.
0: But I don't know if that really impacted him.
1: Nah, not so much. Not so much.
0: As long as the leaves are still there that he's chewing on.
1: Yep.
0: And
1: I guess the wars could have, but they didn't. So
0: Yeah.
1: So yeah, he's blind apparently and can't smell as well as he used to. But other than that, he's doing okay.
0: Well, St. Helen, I think that's one of the islands where that cruise ship with the hantavirus people was.
1: Oh, the Hanta thing?
0: Yeah, docked at. That seems. Because I always pronounce it St. Helena.
1: I may have said it wrong. You may be.
0: No,
1: right.
0: That's because there's a St. Helena in Napa Valley. That's what I always equate to.
1: Yeah, and you're right. Yeah, a hantavirus cruise ship docked there. Well, they need to stay away from Jonathan because he's really old. Yeah. I don't know if he can get it or not, but he's really good. So.
0: Yeah, congratulations, Jonathan.
1: That's right. So anyway, I just thought that was interesting. A little fun fact this week here on the show. All right, so let's get going with the email question here after our little fun fact this week, Eric, and see if we can help out Mark this week. Where is he emailing from? He's in Waterloo. So here's
0: great,
1: his question.
0: Water park up there.
1: Oh.
0: Take my kids up to for sometimes.
1: Yeah. By default, do you have to learn the words to the ABBA song if you live in Waterloo? I'm just curious.
0: They probably are sick of it by now. Like
1: probably are. They probably are. All right. Well, here's like Mark's
0: question. Anyone named Stella.
1: Yeah. There you go. That's true. Mark says, hey, Eric, I'm one of those people who feel like I can work forever. I've heard you say the same thing on the show. I'm 64, have no desire to retire anytime soon, but the wife thinks I need a backup plan in case I have to retire for like health reasons or something like that. I don't want to be invested conservatively, and I haven't been, because I, again, plan to work for a long time. So how do I get a backup plan or put something in place to make her happy?
0: Oh, well, good. And the old wise tale is happy wife, happy life. Yeah. So, well, I want to read a statistic for you, Mark. So we talk about this in our class. So this is a retirement confidence survey, and they surveyed 3,000 people. Now, half of them were retired and half of them were currently working. And then they asked, you know, when do you plan on retiring? So the ages for the people, you know, that are currently working. And there was a large segment that thought, like you, they're just going to work forever, 70 plus. And then the people that were retired, what age they retired at, and it was flip-flopped. The majority of people actually retired earlier than they thought. And then, so the median retirement age was actually, the expected one was 65, but the actual was 62. The reasons why, the reasons for people retiring earlier than planned. So 32% of it was a change at the company or downsizing. Okay, so they were forced into retirement. The next two are probably what your wife is worried about. So one of them is 31% and one of them is 13%. So that's 44% of the people. Health problem or disability was 31%. Care for a spouse or family member was 13%. Okay. Mm. So sometimes something comes along that you're like, okay, I can, you know, I can exit. I got the money now. I can go into, you know, and do that. The other 10% was work-related reason, and 8% was outdated skills. Now, there are also some positive reasons why people retire early. So it's all negative. 39% of it, they could afford to. That's a good one, right? I can walk off the job. Right? I got enough money to do this. 19% want to do something else, and 13% it was early retirement packages or incentives. So the thing is, Mark, this is why having a plan, because the plan may show your wife that, yes, we can actually, I could retire now and I'd be fine, right? And if I continue working, it's only going to get better. Because if it works at 64, it's going to work at 66, right? The numbers will. But you could put some things in place right now that could provide her maybe a little element of safety and security around if something does happen. Well, if something happens to you, you get hit by that proverbial bus, right? Or
1: like if a hockey puck flies out of nowhere and hits you
0: exactly.
1: in the head. Yeah, you just never know.
0: Exactly. So, you never
1: yeah.
0: know.
1: Yeah.
0: So that can make her feel better. So that's where the planning process can really be helpful for addressing all of these things.
1: Yeah, good point.
0: And so, you know, we have when people come to that process, the look on the spouse's face that is the worrier or has
1: there's
0: the
1: usually one versus the other, right?
0: Yeah. Yep. They love it because the process is easy to understand. They can see it and we're taking care of those needs for them, but still helping you create a great retirement plan, still being able to have money at risk, still being able to have some money that's in safer, smarter places for income, all those kinds of things. So invite you to come in, Mark, bring your wife, and I think it'd be a well worth the time driving down from Waterloo to go through that process. So anyone else listen out yeah. there too. So just pick up the phone, give us a call, 515-226-1500.
1: Yeah, 515-226-1500. Get yourself some time onto the calendar. Come on in for that. And you want balance in the household and balance as well. So Eric, you know, made the joke about happy wife, happy life. Happy spouse, happy house, right?
0: There you go.
1: So then you got balance. That's right. So, all right, let's go to the next question this week here on the program from Cedar Rapids area. We got Gary who says, I'm retiring, Eric, in 2030. Should I just have my 401k money invested in the 2030 target date fund? Kind of seems a little too simple to me, but that's all the advice I hear. What's the fund supposed to do? How does it work? Can you give me a little bit of insight, please?
0: That is I don't know. It depends, Gary, because some of the funds manage to that specific date for a specific allocation. So by 2030, it may be at a 60% equities, 40% fixed income allocation by that time.
1: Which yeah, it doesn't go down to zero, right? People need to understand that.
0: Right.
1: They reduce the risk as they get closer, but I think some people feel like it goes all the way to no risk.
0: So do they manage to through the retirement, you know, so you get that's what you want to be at, but the next year you probably be a little bit safer, right?
1: Mm-hmm.
0: And so, yeah. you know, so forth and so on. And the thing is that the fixed income piece doesn't mean it's risk-free. It just means it's maybe not as risky as stocks are, as equities are. Now, if you look at most bond or fixed income types of securities, mutual funds you have access to in the 401k that make up these target date funds, you look at last 5-year returns, most of them are flat or negative. So that doesn't sound great, does it? So you would have been better off being in equities that whole time, but that's also riskier, right? So it is an easy check mark to say, I'm going to retire in 2030. I'm going to check a 2030 fund. And that was Wall Street's answer to the fiduciary responsibility that your plan provider has in making sure that you choose the right investments for your retirement plan. Believe it or not, they have this as providing a 401k. We have this fiduciary responsibility. There were some lawsuits that came out against some of the plan providers that said, hey, you didn't provide me. Because when people are looking at the options, they said, well, what's earned the best, right? And if they look at the funds that have earned the best, well, depending on what markets, that could be the most aggressive fund out there. And they didn't understand that can also go down. And so they sued. And so the mutual fund industry, Wall Street, came back to these plan providers and said, okay, here's the options. And that's why you see them. They're very prevalent over the last 10 years or so. So just put it, if you're going to retire in 2035, choose 2035. 2030, choose 2030, right? So boom, it's going to be actively managed, but the allocation is going to change the closer you get to that date. So Gary, yes, they are simplistic. This
1: probably,
0: is where you need to.
1: Probably not the best tool, though, right? I mean,
0: right.
1: Let's be honest, right?
0: This is why having a plan mm-hmm. first, and then that dictates, okay, this is, could you take a little more risk with your 401k? Maybe. Depends on what your plan looks like, right? I don't know what kind of return you need to order, what plan you need to earn in order for your plan to work correctly, okay? That's where the planning comes in. However, I will tell you and anyone else listening out there that your 401k, how you put your money in, the allocation can be different between what you have accumulated and what you contribute. They don't have to be the same. People don't realize that. And you think about it, your contributions are going in, whether you're paid weekly or biweekly or monthly, they're going in at different points of the market. Well, you always hear the success in the stock market is to buy low and sell high. Well, when the market's down, guess what you want to do? You want to buy, and that's the fresh dollars coming in,
1: yeah.
0: correct?
1: Mm-hmm.
0: So people should really take a look at that. Your allocation for your, I believe that your contribution should be a little more aggressive than maybe your balance. And this is where a target date fund maybe work on your balance, but your money going in, you maybe should look at something that's going to maybe be more broader and buying into the overall market. But this scary, this is where planning would come first, then to see if this 2030 fund or a targeted fund is right for you. It might not be, it might be, but I don't know, because you need to have a plan first to determine that answer.
1: Yeah, Eric, and I think a lot of times that's where people get stumbled up, right? I mean, think about them like this: if you know, if you're craving a hamburger, you could go to McDonald's and satisfy it. It's an option, but it's not as good as if you probably made one from scratch, or you went to like a gourmet place and got a really top shelf burger, right?
0: Right.
1: So you could get a better one out there. I think that's kind of what happens with some of the investment vehicles, with some of the stuff with the target date funds. They're serviceable, certainly. But they're also easy for a reason, too. And don't they tend to have a little bit higher fees as well?
0: Well, the fees, there's multiple fees. So they say there's a fee for the fund, right? Okay. But then if you look, it's made up of other funds. And those have expenses as well. So sometimes you have twice the expense. Gotcha. Because it's a fund of funds, yeah. Right? They're not buying individual securities. They're buying, okay, for our 60% allocation in, let's say, equities, is going to be made up of a large cap fund, a small cap fund, and a mid cap fund,
1: gotcha.
0: Right? Mm-hmm. Well, those have expense ratios as well, but you don't see that. You just see the one on the top end. It has usually double the amount of fees. So, Gary, or almost just not there. This is where the retirement readiness review is really going to help out, right? Because one of the things we're going to ascertain through going that process is, how much risk do you need to take for your plan to work? What is the rate of return that you need to make it work? And that points then to, okay, what assets do I need to have at risk? What assets can I position in a safer place? Also, Gary, I'm not sure your age, but if you're over 59 and a half, you could take your money out of the plan and go into all kinds of other stuff as opposed to just settling with what's inside available in your plan. So that's normally an age where people can do in-service transfers. So, pick up the phone, give us a call. We'll be reaching out. But anyone else listening out there, if you're, don't understand your 401k, the target date funds, are they good or are they bad for me? 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So give us a call, 515-226-1500.
1: That number is 515-226-1500. 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
16: Israeli Prime Minister Benjamin Netanyahu says he'll go ahead with his trip to New York City this week and plans to attend the UN General Assembly. Netanyahu made the comment on Fox Sunday Morning Futures in spite of New York City Mayor Zohran Mamdani's push to have him arrested.
17: He's fomenting hate. He's supposed to be the mayor of all New Yorkers, Jews, Christians, Muslims, everyone. But he's trying to turn one group against the other.
16: The Israeli prime minister says Mamdani is basing his claims on bogus criminal charges and accused the mayor of promoting hate and fear. Mamdani said last week that he explored all the city's options for detaining Netanyahu, but admitted he has no legal authority to do so. And millions across the country are dealing with sizzling temps today. Major cities like Phoenix, Las Vegas, Minneapolis, and St. Louis are seeing extreme heat warnings as temperatures are expected to reach near or into the triple digits. I'm Lisa Carton.
18: of Iowa will be under an extreme heat warning today, with heat index values expected to hit triple digits. If you're hoping to take to the water to cool off, you may want to check for beach closures first. Swimming is not recommended at nearly 20 state, county, or city beaches across Iowa, with the DNR citing high levels of E. coli bacteria or blue-green algae. A list of affected beaches is available on the DNR's website. Police are still looking for a 17-year-old girl missing since Thursday. Des Moines police say the girl named Emily left her home on the city's west side willingly. Investigators believe she could be with adult men and at risk of being exploited. Emily also goes by the name Angel, is brunette and 5'6" and weighs 110 pounds. Her photos posted on the police department's Facebook page. If you see her, call 911. I'm Elaine Lee Irvin.
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3: Welcome. It is Verdict with Senator Ted Cruz. Ben Ferguson with you. It's so nice to have you with us on the radio, wherever you are around the country. And we've got a lot to cover on the show, including some very interesting news coming out of New York City, and also, Senator, some legislation on education, which unfortunately we should have never had to have needed this, but here we are.
4: Well, we're going to talk about the DSA and the hard left. Who are these Marxists that are rising up? Where do they come from? What's their background? What do they believe? We're also going to talk about education legislation that I introduced to get us back to the basics, to get us back to phonics, to get kids back to learning to read, to get us back to what actually works and away from woke left-wing agendas that have hurt our kids for years. Then we're going to talk about what is happening in New York City. We're going to talk about Comrade Mamdani, who tragically, you had a stabbing in New York with a zealot who screamed Aloha Akbar as he stabbed a Jewish man. And at the same time, what is Mamdani doing? Not protecting the citizens of New York, but instead, for a moment at least, claiming he's going to arrest the Prime Minister of Israel, Benjamin Netanyahu. Now, he ran away from that like he touched a hot stove. I think finally a lawyer told him what would happen if that happened. We're going to break that down for you as well. And finally, you know, you've been told by the news over and over again that illegal voting never, ever, ever happens. Illegal immigrants never, ever, ever vote. And the governor of Jersey came out and said, oops, yeah, it happened a lot in New Jersey. We just kind of screwed up, registered a bunch of illegals to vote. And what do you know? They showed up and voted. We're going to break all of that down.
3: Yeah, it's a computer glitch. It's never a human being's fault.
4: Of course.
3: Never a human being's
4: fault. And the computer made them show up and actually illegally vote. That's what happened.
3: It's one heck of a story. We're going to touch that in just a little bit. I also want to talk to you real quick about what you can do to get involved right now and praying for the people of Israel. The headlines, many times they move on, but the heartache and terror, they do not. Iran and its terrorist proxies continue to target Israel. Hezbollah continues its attacks in the north, forcing families to live under constant threat. But Israel is not only defending her people, she is standing on the front lines against terror that threatens us all. Even when the news crews leave the International Fellowship of Christians and Jews, they remain. Every day, they are on the ground, and they're providing life-saving aid near Israel's border with Lebanon. You just had a Hezbollah drone that recently struck the home of Yelena. Widowed earlier this year and living alone, she was trapped inside by that blast. Now, thankfully, she was not injured, but she remained displaced. As she described it, it's hard these days, but I don't want to leave. As Christians, we're called to stand with God's people and pray for those defending Israel and protecting the freedoms we hold dear. I want you to join the International Fellowship of Christians and Jews in praying for the peace of Jerusalem, as well as for the soldiers, the families, the civilians that are carrying the burden of this fight right now. All you have to do to find out who you can pray for is go to prayifcj.org. Yes, you can join me and others praying for people in Israel in need. That's prayifcj.org, prayifcj.org. All right, so let's start out, Senator, talking about the Democratic Socialists of America. I want to declare it now very clearly for people listening on the radio. This is a real organization. They have real power in the Democratic Party, and many believe this is actually the future of the Democratic Party, including who they decide to endorse to run on the Democratic side for the presidency.
4: Well, let me be clear. The DSA is not simply socialist. They're communist. They are outright Marxists. They are radicals. And we're witnessing a hostile takeover of the Democrat Party. And look, there are some Republicans that are celebrating, saying, hey, this is great. The other side has gone crazy, that we should be really happy. That's going to be easy to beat them in November. Let me be clear. I'm not celebrating. I think it is dangerous as all get out. Listen, I want a country with two major political parties that actually have normal people that are not nuts. I'd like, look, if Democrats are fans of a little bit higher taxes, a little bit more regulations, okay. Like, I don't agree with that, but we can have a reasonable conversation between how high taxes should be. The Marxists who are taking over the Democrat Party are absolute zealots. And I got to say, there was some very interesting polling that came out this week, and it looked at voting patterns from 2016 to 2024 and who voted for the Democrat running for president, who voted for the Republican running for president. And it broke the voters down into 20 quadrants. So it had, in terms of education, it had high school or less, it had some college, four-year college degree, or postgraduate degree. So those are the four educational levels. And then on income, it had less than $30,000 a year. It had $30,000 to $60,000 a year. And it had $60,000 to $100,000 a year. It had $100,000 to $200,000 a year. And then finally, it had $200,000 plus a year. So that's 20 quadrants. Now, of those 20, what do you think was the single highest percentage voting for the Democrat presidential nominee?
3: I'm going to guess younger, just because I think that's where they get a lot of their support right now.
4: Well, it is true. This was not age-based, though. This was education-based. So younger. So
3: I'm going to say less than college degree or high school diploma, and I may be wrong.
4: You are totally and completely wrong. I love you.
3: So it's the Harvard, Yale, and Princeton crazies. That's what we're getting at here. I like this.
4: So the old traditional stereotype was Republicans are the party of the rich and Democrats are the party of the poor and working class. That, I don't know that that was ever the case, but it is not the case today. Democrats are the party of rich coastal elites, and Republicans are a blue-collar party. And listen, that has been my base from the day I got elected to the Senate. My base has been truck drivers and steel workers and cops and firefighters and waiters and waitresses. That's who my base has been. But I want you to look at these numbers.
3: People work in the Permian as your voter.
4: Look, you got a South Texas oil and gas guy, Hispanic guy driving a pickup truck. You go bird hunting on the weekend. Those are my peeps. All right. So the single most Democrat of the 20 quadrants is postgraduate degree. So not just college. Wow. They got a postgraduate degree.
3: Masters or above.
4: And making $30,000 to $60,000 a year. And 70% of those folks voted Democrat for president. Now, who are we talking about? We're talking about a bunch of entitled kids, many of whom came from wealthy families. They went to college. They weren't done yet. They went to grad school. By the way, many of them got worthless degrees, underwater basket weaving, queer theory. And they're like, yes, I'm expressing my individuality. It turns out.
3: By the way, don't forget the Taylor Swift classes they have at the Ivy League schools now. Don't forget. That's like a master's degree you can get now.
4: It turns out nobody wants to pay you for queer theory. That actually does not earn a paycheck. And so these are downwardly mobile, overeducated, bitter ideological leftists who feel like the world owes me something, and damn it, I'm mad. Now, do you know what the single most Republican contingent of the 20 quadrants was?
3: What was that?
4: High school or less.
3: Interesting.
4: 60,000 to 100,000. And 61% of them vote Republican, only 39% vote Democrat. By the way, high school or less, 100,000 to 200,000 is 40% Democrat. And high school or less, 200,000 or more is 41% Democrat. So high school or less, you're out working and succeeding. That is the base of today's Republican Party.
3: 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This is a big swing. It is Verdict with Ted Cruz, Ben Ferguson with you. 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
7: Welcome back. It is Verdict with Senator Ted Cruz, Ben Ferguson with you as well. It's nice to have you with us on radio stations all over the country. And as a reminder, we do the show as a podcast 3 days a week. You can download it wherever you get your podcasts, and a lot of the episodes we also do on YouTube. So you can grab them on YouTube as well if you would rather watch the episode. If you just joined us, we're chatting right now about some very interesting information that's come up about, and it's data about who are the Republican voters and who are the Democratic voters. And there's been a very big swing, especially when it comes to education and what people are making. Those that are supporting the socialists, the communists, and Marxists, they seem to have gone to the Harvard, Yales, and Princeton's, gotten those degrees and those masters and beyond. And they're like, and if they don't make a lot of money, they're all in for the AOC and the squad people. This is really interesting to think about going into the midterms.
8: Well, in terms of educational levels, the most Republican educational level is high school or less. And actually, Republicans win every income level from 30,000 all the way up. So if you run down the high school or less than 30,000, Democrats narrowly win. It's 51-49. So it's almost a tie, making less than 30,000. 30 to 60,000. Democrats get 43%, 60 to 100,000 Democrats get 39%, 100 to 200,000 Democrats get 40%, and over 200,000 Democrats get 41%. So if you only have a high school degree or less, you're voting Republican. Why? Yeah. Because we're the party of jobs, we're the party of regular people, we're the party of people that actually go out and work and have calluses on their hands. That's what we're doing.
7: We're the party of sanity, where we believe men are men and women are women. And by the way, I got to ask you,
8: Women exist. It's not, yes, even we believe women are women. Like, these crazy woke radicals don't believe.

0: believe there's such a thing as a woman.
1: No, they don't. And this goes back, by the way, and I want to pause here because I think it's important to bring this into perspective. When you worked hard to push the legislation for no tax on tips and no tax on overtime, and also no tax, you know, on the Social Security, like all of those things that Donald Trump was talking about America First, you were pushing this legislation very, very hard and leading it through the Senate. That explains also a lot about where the ball has moved as well.
0: Yes.
1: The Republican Party was the one that came up with this, and Donald Trump, not the Democrats. By the way, Democrats fought against it. Remind people how they voted on that issue.
0: So listen, on no tax on tips, I'm the author of that. I wrote the legislation that has no tax on tips. When I'm at a restaurant, I'll often tell the waiter and waitresses, hey, by the way, how do you like no tax on tips? They all love it. The average deduction is over $7,000. You want to talk about like a single mom waiting tables? That's real money in her pocket for her kids. When I'm getting like my haircut at the barbers, like my barbers are giving me a high five saying thank you. That has always been my base, but that's the base of the Republican Party. You contrast that to the educational line that is most Democrat are people with postgraduate degrees. And postgraduate degrees making less than $30,000, they vote 67% Democrat. $30,000 to $60,000, they vote 70% Democrat, the single most Democrat of all 20 quadrants. Postgraduate degree making $60,000 to $100,000, they vote 65% Democrat. Postgraduate degree making $100,000 to $200,000, they vote 65% Democrat. And postgraduate degree making more than $200,000, they vote 66% Democrat. So if you have a, and by the way, I've got a law degree. So apparently I did not learn the indoctrination that I was supposed to learn going to college and law school. And by the way, the college numbers are not much better. If you go to college, and Ben, I'm sorry to tell you, this is not broken out. Did you go to Harvard? This is, did you go to college? So you went to Ole Miss.
1: Yeah.
0: Those numbers are there too. Everyone with a college degree is majority voting Democrat right now. And I think the ideological indoctrination from colleges plays a big, big part of this.
1: Well, and it's not just college. It's also it happening in our public schools at all levels. You see it in the indoctrination in elementary schools. You see this in the indoctrination we've seen with the Gay Pride Days and the indoctrination of those types of scenarios and men and women's locker room and boys and girls or girls and boys sports. Like the indoctrination in the elementary and the middle and the high school is just as bad. The unions have taken that space over. They are using it as a ground to prey on kids' minds to get them to believe that somehow America and democracy and capitalism is genuinely evil. And if you tell them that for 12 years, then send them to college and you indoctrinate them again, now we're witnessing what happens.
0: And by the way, that's a big part of the reason why last year I also authored the biggest school choice bill in American history that is going to help millions of kids get out of failing schools and get a good education. And why I also authored the Trump accounts, which is going to create a whole new generation of capitalists as our kids become invested in the stock markets and owners of the biggest employers in America. Let me tell you what Nate Silver wrote. Look, Nate Silver is this writer who is not a conservative. He's left of center. But here's what he writes. Quote, what is the most democratic voting group in America? It's voters with postgraduate degrees, but lower to middle household incomes of $30,000 to $60,000 per year. This is very much also the sweet spot for the DSA. In the group's most recent member survey in 2021, 80% of members, this is of the DSA, of the crazy left-wing Marxist, aged 25 or older, had bachelor's degrees.
1: Wow.
0: But 45% had household incomes but below $60,000 per year. And so listen, part of this is these are young knuckleheads, many of them growing up with wealth, some with trust funds, who were told to go to school and nobody actually said, hey, when you go to school, if you're going to go to college, maybe you ought to study something that you could get a job, that you could produce something of value. And the concept of I want to provide for my family, so I want to do something that's valuable. Look, a plumber does something of value. A cop does something of value. A teacher does something of value. A doctor does something of value. A nurse does something of value. And yet, these left-wing radicals were told, you don't need to actually study something that can produce a good or service people want. You should just gaze at your navel and engage in political rantings and ravings. And so part of the reason why they become communists is they think the world owes them a living. They can't actually produce anything valuable. You know, if you were out digging ditches, that's valuable. A high school graduate who's out getting work as a construction worker knows if I want to get paid, I got to go out and put up sheetrock. That is a big, big difference.
1: Take a quick break. It's Verdict with Senator Ted Cruz, Ben Ferguson with you. A lot more coming up.
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0: Welcome back. It is Verdict with Senator Ted Cruz. Ben Ferguson with you as well. And if you're listening on radio stations around the country, we love having you with us. And don't forget, we keep doing this show during the week as a podcast. And you can download that podcast, Verdict with Ted Cruz, wherever you get your podcasts for free. Senator, I want to move to this education bill that is so important that you have been working on. Explain what this bill is, why it's important right now, and why Americans should be paying attention to it.
1: Yeah, look, you talked a minute ago about how one of the reasons why we're having young people, particularly young people who stay in the education system for a long time, get so radicalized, so left-wing, so America-hating, so capitalism-hating, so communism-embracing, is because our education system is broken. And that's certainly true at the university level, particularly the so-called elite universities. But it is also true in K-12. And one consequence of K-12 getting radicalized is that it drives the politics crazy left. But another consequence is they failed in their basic job of teaching. And you know, you used to go and learn the three R's, reading, writing, and arithmetic. And I mean, that used to be like the core of what you were learning.
0: Yeah.
1: If you look
0: at... What a novel idea, by the way. What a novel idea. You go to school to learn to read, write, and do arithmetic. Like, isn't that amazing that someone came up with that curriculum one day? And then we just decide to abandon it, right?
1: Well, and there is a literacy crisis. The numbers of students coming out of school who can't read, who don't have the ability to read, is staggering. I'm going to give you some of the stats. So in 2024, the National Assessment of Educational Progress, what's called the NAEP, The reading assessment showed that 33% of eighth graders are reading at a level that is, quote, below basic. 33%, a third of eighth graders can't read at even the barest minimum of levels. For 12th graders, the average reading scores were 3 points lower than in 2019 and 10 points lower than in 1992. So it is a staggering crisis, and one of the big reasons for that is that you've had left-wing radicals take over teachers' colleges, education programs, the teachers' unions, and they've moved away from what actually works. They've adopted an approach to reading that is called three-queuing.
0: Yep.
1: So three-queuing it is something that uses context and pictures and sentence structures rather than phonics. Look, when I learned to read, we learned phonics. We would diagram sentences. Phonics works, and you know what? We now know three-queuing does not. It's a disaster, and it's produced terrible results. So a number of states, Florida, Indiana, North Carolina, Ohio, South Carolina, Texas, West Virginia, and Wisconsin, have all banned teaching three-queuing because the data are terrible. It fails to teach kids to read. What is amazing, though, is a number of schools instead have focused on what's called the science of reading, which is going back to phonics, going back to the basics of teaching reading, and the results have been staggering. And there's something called, all right, you're an Ole Miss grad, you're going to like this. There's something called the Mississippi Miracle.
0: I love this already. Keep singing this song. I'm ready.
1: In 2013, Mississippi's reading numbers were not good. Mississippi was 49th in the nation on the national assessments in reading. They began then going in on the science of reading and vigorously teaching phonics, and Mississippi has risen from 49 in the country to a top 10 state in the country.
0: Isn't
1: in fourth
0: amazing?
1: Grade reading achievement. By the way, it wasn't money that did it. It was actually teaching what works. Alabama, by the way, did the same thing. They moved from 49th to 34th. Louisiana moved from 49th to 32nd. And here's what the New York Times said. You're going to like this. The New York Times said in 2019, blue states had better average test scores than red states after adjusting for demographics. Now, red states are mostly ahead. That's the New York Times. And so what happened on this legislation is I introduced legislation this week that takes the existing federal grants that go to education. There's a pretty big funding stream from the federal government to states for education. And the reading funds, the legislation I introduced said, if you want to get those reading funds, you have to use the reading methods that are demonstrated empirically to work. You have to have what actually works and what the data shows work. You can't teach this garbage that results in kids not learning. You've got to use the empirically successful methods. And what's interesting,
0: by the way, who's against this bill? Because if you have the data you just mentioned there showing where this is working, you would think this would be bipartisan.
1: So it actually is. So I introduced this bill with Brian Schatz. Brian Schatz is a Democrat. He's from Hawaii. Interestingly enough, Brian is widely considered the next Democrat leader in the Senate. He's widely considered the most likely successor to Chuck Schumer.
0: Interesting.
1: And Brian I know well. He's a friend of mine. He's on the Commerce Committee with me. I'm the chairman of the Commerce Committee. He and I have done a number of bills together. And look, when you talk with Brian, he's a Democrat, so he can be left-wing on a lot of issues. But one-on-one, he can be quite reasonable. As you know, I play hoops every week. Brian's come out several times and played hoops with me. I mean, I'm going to say something that's going to surprise you. This bill was his idea.
0: Really?
1: He came to me on the Senate floor, and he said, Ted, have you seen the data from Mississippi and the Mississippi Miracle and the incredible reading scores that are coming out of Mississippi? And by the way, this doesn't happen often. Democrats don't praise red states that often. And I said, yeah, I have. It's fantastic. And he said, what do you think about us joining together to draft legislation that would require, if you're going to get the federal funds that are going for literacy, you've got to teach using the reading methods that the data show actually produce results? And I said, I think that'd be fantastic. I'm a huge fan of phonics. I don't like these woke teaching methods that are just a failure and a disaster. And it's interesting, my team, I went to them and I said, hey, you know, Schatz pitched doing this. And my team was skeptical. They said, we don't really believe a Democrat's going to go along with something that is praising what's working in red states. And by the way, implicitly criticizing the woke education policies in many blue states. To Brian's credit, look, I mean, we introduced it together. You asked who opposes it. I will confess it's early enough now that I don't want to give you an answer to that. My assumption is the teachers' unions will oppose it. My assumption is some of the blue states will oppose it. And the sort of woke educrats, the people who are teaching at the education schools, who are teaching teachers, who are teaching this nonsense that doesn't work, I assume all those guys will oppose it. But I'll say this, we just introduced it. I'm going to try to see if we can move it forward. And maybe we get support for it. I hope we do.
0: Well, by the way, what do you need when you say move it forward so people understand? And this is one of the reasons why I love doing the show. When you say you're hoping you get the support, what does moving it forward actually look like in the legislature?
1: So, look, you drop the bill initially. The next step that we'll work on doing is trying to get other supporters, trying to get other co-sponsors. So I'll reach out to other Republicans and other Democrats. Brian will reach out to other Democrats and also Republicans. I'd like to get a pretty good group of bipartisan co-sponsors. And there are a number of Democrats that I've worked with on different bills who, and particularly given that it's Brian and me, I think we can get other senators to co-sponsor it. So let's say we get a half dozen R's and a half dozen D's. That starts to be a bill that's got some real heft to it, because you look, particularly if you've got some ideological diversity, the bill would go to committee at first. I assume this would go to what's called the HELP Committee, which is the Health, Education, Labor, and Pensions Committee. So the first step is to get the committee to mark it up. We'll work to get more sponsors, to get a bigger coalition behind it, and then I'll go to the chairman of that committee, that's Bill Cassidy, and ask him to mark it up, which is for the committee to take it up and pass it. And if we've got a good enough coalition behind it, we've got a real chance at that. Once it gets out of committee, there are a couple of paths you can take to passing it. One path is to try to pass it by unanimous consent. Now, I've passed a lot by unanimous consent. If you do the work and build the coalition, you can get things done that way. But a single senator can object. So I don't know right now if this is possible. You may have an Elizabeth Warren or someone on the far left who objects to this. The other way to pass it is to attach it to another vehicle that is moving, another bill that is being passed, to put it on that. And so we've got some time to get there. We've got to build the coalition. We've got to get it out of committee. We've got to get it teed up where it's in a position to then try to pass it. And then when you get out of the Senate, then you try to pass it in the House. And I'm confident the president would sign it. So we are early in that process, but I'm encouraged to see that we're able to get a Democrat and Republican working together saying, look, we really ought to teach our kids to read.
0: It should be 100-1 in my opinion, teaching kids to read. That should not be a problem.
1: And it might be.
0: That would be incredible. Take a very quick break. We'll come right back. It is Verdict with Senator Ted Cruz. Don't forget, we do the show as a podcast, so don't miss single episode. Download Verdict with Ted Cruz wherever you get your podcasts. We got a lot more coming up.
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0: Welcome back. It is Verdict with Senator Ted Cruz, Ben Ferguson with you, and it's really nice to have you with us wherever you are around the country listening on radio stations. 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You can download Verdict with Ted Cruz wherever you get your podcasts and not miss any of the news that we talk about. Well, Senator, we got two big things I want to make sure we get in the show. One of them deals with Mondani. He's now taking heat from the extreme left because he gave them the story that he was going to arrest Netanyahu. He did say in his video, as he's now taking those words back, that he believes that Bibi Netanyahu is a war criminal and should be arrested, and that America should get on board with the international court, yada, yada, yada. But he's now taking heat because people feel like he lied to them. They were expecting that he was going to walk up to Bibi and, I guess, arrest him himself.
1: Well, look, we were talking a minute ago about the consequences of woke, left-wing, radicalized education, both K through 12 and college. We're seeing the fruits of that, sadly, especially in New York City and in New Jersey. In New York City, Kamran Mandami is a Marxist and an Islamist. He is a perfect example of the Green-Red Alliance, and he is extreme. And we saw some of the tragic consequences. This week, we had a Jewish man and an Asian man who were stabbed outside Central Park by an attacker who yelled Allahu Akbar as he was stabbing them. Now, I will say all the press coverage described this as a possible hate crime. I'm not sure why you need the word possible when you yell Allahu Akbar. That tells you exactly what you're doing. And this happens the same week that Comrade Mandami put out a video pledging that if Benjamin Netanyahu, the prime minister, the elected prime minister of Israel, comes to the United Nations to give a speech, that he intends to arrest Netanyahu. Because Netanyahu is a war criminal. That's part of the talking points of the left. And look, understand, the left right now, they hate Israel and they hate Jews. Yeah. And to be clear, when they're attacking Netanyahu and they're attacking Israel, that's a proxy. They hate Jews. They hate American Jews, too. There is a reason you see violence against Jews, particularly in places where you have rhetoric like what Mandami does, because that's what they're saying. Now, what's interesting is Mandami said he was going to arrest Netanyahu and then almost immediately pivoted and reversed and said, never mind. And I assume that is because the Trump administration made very clear, if you try to do this, federal officers will intervene. They will stop you. And you will face federal consequences. It is illegal. You have no authority. Now, his claimed basis for the arrest was the International Criminal Court has indicted Netanyahu for what they call war crimes. Now, understand, the International
0: Criminal
1: Court.
0: The ICC is one heck of a group, by the way. Keep going.
1: It is a radical, left-wing, Israel-hating, America-hating disaster of an institution.
0: Yes.
1: And America is not a party to the ICC. We've refused to be a part of it. Because the ICC hates us, and the ICC hates Israel. And in fact, Congress passed a law called the American Service Members Protection Act, where state and local governments in the United States are explicitly barred by federal law from cooperating with the ICC. Because they are so, look, the same lunatics who've indicted Benjamin Netanyahu would happily indict Donald Trump and would happily indict our soldiers on the ground defending America.
0: Absolutely.
1: And so Israel is not a party to the ICC because they're a radical and biased group, and America is not a party to the ICC. And so Mamdani backed away because I assume his lawyers told him, if you try to do this, you will see federal officers come in and stop you. You may face direct federal consequences, including potentially being arrested by the feds. And you will certainly face legal liability, and the city of New York will be sued for a ginormous amount of money if you try to do this. And he backed away. Now, at the same time, New York is saying, if the elected prime minister of Israel comes to the city, we're going to arrest you. What happens in New Jersey?
0: This is truly an incredible story. Get ready. I love the excuse from the New Jersey governor as she just put it out in a tweet. Oh, we accidentally, but it was a computer glitch. We registered a bunch of over 6,600 illegal immigrants. Some of them actually voted, but don't worry. This is all Donald Trump's fault somehow and not our fault. And it wasn't even my fault. It was the former governor of New Jersey, administration that allowed this to happen. So really, it's not my problem at all. Just put it out there in a tweet.
1: Well, and look, of course, it's all Trump's fault because everything in the world is Trump's fault for a radical Democrat. But listen, here's how Fox News reported what happened. Quote, New Jersey removed 6,600 people from voter rolls who were eligible to cast a ballot for the 2024 election. These thousands of non-citizens were registered to vote between June of 2023 and June of 2024, ahead of the last presidential election. New Jersey Governor Mickey Sherrill announced Tuesday that the state had removed roughly 6,600 non-citizens from its voter rolls who would have been eligible to vote in the 2024 presidential election. Sherrill, a Democrat, said there was a, quote, serious software error in New Jersey's motor vehicle system that led to thousands of people without legal status being registered to vote between 2023 and 2024. Quote, in the case of this error, some individuals indicated they weren't citizens and weren't eligible to vote, but the software registered them anyway. The error in the software was corrected a year later in June of 2024. Now, look, if you listen to Democrats, if you listen to the media, although I repeat myself, you would say, okay, it doesn't matter that they were registered because it never, ever, ever happens that illegal aliens vote in federal elections. Well, according to the state's preliminary findings, fewer than 400 individuals who were improperly registered ended up voting. That means you had about 400 people show Incredible. Up. They were illegal aliens. They were not citizens. And they voted. They actually cast a vote. Sherrill said they lived all across the state and mostly lacked a party affiliation. Understand, look, this is something, and by the way, this is not just happening in New Jersey. This is happening in New York. It's happening in California. It's happening in every state in the country. Now, in red states where you have Republicans who are actually committed to the rule of law, law enforcement is working to prevent illegal aliens from being registered, to prosecute them if they try to vote illegally, to require voter ID before you vote. That's the Save America Act, which would make this a national requirement. Look, the Save America Act means that these individuals would not have been registered to vote, but the Democrats, every one of them is opposing the Save America Act. And this is the absolute gall of the elected Democrats in New Jersey to blame Trump. This is all Trump's fault. There is a level of dishonesty. Today's Democrat Party has decided voter fraud is good for it politically. It benefits Democrats. Fraud benefits Democrats. And so Democrats in Congress, any measure to prevent fraud, they oppose. And it's a lot of why we are where we are now. Look, I think California, they may still be counting the ballots from the last election because it's such an absolute joke what's going on there.
0: Yeah, it really is incredible. Yeah, it really is incredible. Don't forget, by the way, we do this show. 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And you don't want to miss an episode, especially when we're talking like important issues like these today. So download Verdict with Ted Cruz wherever you get your podcasts. And if you like watching the show, You can also watch on YouTube. You can just put in Verdict with Ted Cruz and it'll pop up there, and you can watch the show there as well. And the Senator and I will see you on the podcast this week and back on this station next week as well.
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15: Israeli Prime Minister Benjamin Netanyahu says he'll go ahead with his trip to New York City this week and plans to attend the UN General Assembly. Netanyahu made the comment on Fox Sunday Morning Futures in spite of New York City Mayor Zohran Mamdani's push to have him arrested.
16: He's fomenting hate. He's supposed to be the mayor of all New Yorkers, Jews, Christians, Muslims, everyone. But he's trying to turn one group against the other.
15: The Israeli prime minister says Mamdani is basing his claims on bogus criminal charges and accused the mayor of promoting hate and fear. Mamdani said last week that he explored all the city's options for detaining Netanyahu, but admitted he has no legal authority to do so. And millions across the country are dealing with sizzling temps today. Major cities like Phoenix, Las Vegas, Minneapolis, and St. Louis are seeing extreme heat warnings as temperatures are expected to reach near or into the triple digits. I'm Lisa Carton.
17: All of Iowa will be under an extreme heat warning today, with heat index values expected to hit triple digits. If you're hoping to take to the water to cool off, you may want to check for beach closures first. Swimming is not recommended at nearly 20 state, county, or city beaches across Iowa, with the DNR citing high levels of E. coli bacteria or blue-green algae. A list of affected beaches is available on the DNR's website. Police are still looking for a 17-year-old girl missing since Thursday. Des Moines police say the girl named Emily left her home on the city's west side willingly. Investigators believe she could be with adult men and at risk of being exploited. Emily also goes by the name Angel, is brunette and 5'6", and weighs 110 pounds. Her photos posted on the police department's Facebook page. If you see her, call 911. I'm Elaine Lee Irvin.
18: Big news surrounding the Red Sox at Fenway Park. The Jays blank the Sox 6-0. Dylan Cease with a one-hitter, and the Red Sox make a move. They trade left-hander Connelly Early to the Nationals for infielder Curtis Meade in a swap of young talent. A's All-Star catcher Shea Langeliers may miss for the rest of the season with a torn right knee meniscus. Twins beat the A's 2-0. Minnesota ends a 14 and two-thirds innings scoreless streak. Dodgers top the Mets 4-3. Kyle Tucker a home run for a second straight game. Yamamoto his 11th win. Royals over the Tigers 3-2. Salvador Perez passes George Brett for all-time home runs for Kansas City. Cubs 11, Pirates nothing. Pete Crow Armstrong a home run. He drives in 3. Yankees over the Phillies 3-1. Ryan Weathers strikes out 7. Astros on a 5-game winning streak. They beat the White Sox 4-1. Dylan Beavers a walk-off single as the Orioles beat the Braves 3-2. The Brewers over the Rockies 8-5. Milwaukee bangs out 13 hits. That's sports. I'm Trey Bender.
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14: From the WHO Weather Center.
19: Partly sunny skies, high of 97 today. Heat index values as high as 113. And we have an extreme heat warning through 10 o'clock tonight. Then an extreme heat watch through tomorrow night at 10. 79 and partly cloudy overnight. Sunny and 98 tomorrow. That's your forecast. 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
22: 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If you give us a call, ask a question, make a comment, contribute in some way to the program so I don't have to do it all myself. You see, I'm a little greedy like that. 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We're there for you. But if you did miss it, last week we told you about this new piece of malware that's out that's stealing the saved passwords in your Chrome and Edge browser. It's taking them all. It's decrypting all the passwords and sending them to a third party, essentially just ruining your life. That was one of the rare times where, of course, you know, we're like, hey, you really should have Sophos. That's the only solution that we offer at Schrock because it works. It's AI-based. It does the job that a lot of other antivirus products simply don't do anymore. But this was one of those rare, rare cases where we were like, if you have Norton, if you have McAfee, if you have Avast, you know, if you've got an old copy of AVG laying around, from the George W. Bush era, they all would have blocked this. This is like antivirus 101. And so it's really, really, really important to have some kind of antivirus, even if it's not Sophos. You have to have something. We also told you about a customer in Papillion, and this was kind of a sad story. I mean, she bought an Ultimate Upgrade laptop, and you know, you don't always get these stories from companies because, you know, we tell customers that when you buy a laptop or a computer from Schrock, it's going to last, you know, between 4 and 6 years before you're going to replace it. And that's because when we get the laptops from Asus, the models that we buy, we specifically purchase models that have removable RAM and removable hard drives. That's getting harder and harder and harder to do. We're paying more and more and more of a premium to get those units. But essentially what it allows us to do is repair them when they go bad. And that's why they last so much longer. A lot of people don't realize when you go to the Mart, when you go to Best Buy, when you go to a website like Dell.com and you order, or HP.com, you order a laptop, you're going to get an amazing machine. It'll have all the right specs on the front page. It's going to have the latest processors and a good amount of memory and enough storage for what you want to do. And you're going to get the computer because you buy the computer for what you're going to do today. You get the computer home, you use it for 6 months or a year, you either outgrow it, or worse yet, like what happened to this customer in Papillion, one of those memory chips goes bad or a storage chip goes bad. And then you bring it into a place like Schrock because you're just out of warranty. Of course, just like this poor customer in Papillion was, she didn't buy the extended warranty. She was just out of warranty by about 3 months. She brought it in, and her hard drive was bad. Now, it wasn't a fun call to call her and say, yeah, it's going to cost you $500 because your hard drive went bad. And, you know, she's going to say, what in the world happened? Why would that be so expensive? I have to tell you guys, memory and storage prices, they're still outrageously high. I called our memory supplier. I was like, hey, we need some more 16 gigabyte sticks of DDR5 memory. It's what we use in the Ventures and the Endeavor computers, the desktop computers at Schrock. And we're told that they're out of stock. Oh, okay, well, I guess, you know, when do you expect it in? You know, this is an unusual little shortage. Okay, you know, in the meantime, we'll just go on Amazon and buy a few sticks to get us by to make sure that we can, you know, produce the computers. We're buying the same memory. It's just we're buying it at a retail markup. It kind of blows, but at least we have it and we can produce the products, right? I go. This is how crazy this is, guys. In the retail channel, a 16 gigabyte DDR5 stick used to be like $60. $70. It's now $240 a stick. I mean, it's insane. And that's just 16 gigs of RAM. That's how much memory you're supposed to have in a computer if you're using it for daily household tasks. 8 gigs is the minimum. That's for grandma who only uses AOL Desktop Gold and only uses it to check her mail. There's no Facebook. There's no pictures. There's nothing. Nope, none of that. She's just checking mail. That's 8 gigs of RAM. 16 gigs of RAM is what you need to do day-to-day things. If you're using it for office, like home office work, productivity work, any kind of gaming, you know, anything that's beyond some spreadsheets and some web browsing, you need to have 32 gigs of RAM now. And we're talking 16 gigs is a $250 stick of RAM now. That's my cost. That's what we, and then we have to mark it up, you know, because we can't sell things for what we pay for them. You know, we got to pay our people. So my goodness. The cost of computers is going absolutely parabolic. So this poor customer in Papillion, you know, where it's going to be $500 and she didn't have the warranty. At least she had the option to fix it. Because if she would have had one of those HPs or one of those Dells with everything baked on the board to save 35 cents in you know, manufacturing, well, you just have to throw the whole board away. We can buy a replacement motherboard, sure, but the replacement motherboard also comes with a replacement processor, replacement memory, which, as we just discussed, is ridiculously expensive, and replacement storage chips. 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Why have I been preaching so hard against it? Well, in August, the price of those warranties goes up. You're used to paying $125 a warranty. You're going to be paying $175 a year for that warranty in August. Nobody talks about having to raise prices because nobody wants to hear about it. We put it off for now. We're well over a year into the memory and storage crisis here. And we put it off and we put it off and we put it off. And my ops manager's like, Thor, we're getting killed on these warranties. And I'm like, no. It's a short-term loss for sure, long-term gain. We take care of these people, these customers, and they will stay with us. If we do the right thing and take care of people, they'll stay. And we'll attract more. We will take the market share. We're opening up our new Schrock Business flagship location soon to house primarily to house the Schrock Business division. And we found in the neighborhood that we selected, where we rented our office space, or leased our office space, there are multiple competitors. And so what our launch campaign, I say launch, I mean, Schrock Business has been around for, you know, decades. We've been dealing and helping business customers, but we haven't actually said this is an MSP business and defined it and all that. So we're doing all that now so that we can stack ourselves up against everybody else out there. But we found out there's three other competitors in the immediate area that do exactly what we do. And my wife's sitting there. She's doing the marketing plan. She's looking for billboards. And we've never bought billboards before. I don't like billboards, but whatever. She's looking at billboards. And I was like, you know what would be hilarious is we're going to put a billboard up. Let's say if we're going to buy billboards, I have one requirement. You have to do one thing for me. I want you to put a billboard up. Crystal's going to love this in HR. I want you to put a billboard up near all three of those triangulated things, the route that those employees go to work for those other companies. Just a billboard that says it's not too late to come work for Schrock. That's all it needs to say. It's not too late, and an apply link. So every disgruntled person going to their job that they hate every day because their bosses don't give them what they want or they don't have the resources they need, that person can apply, and those good people can be swept up by a company that cares about them. You know, we got 8,400 square feet to fill, so that's a lot of human bodies in there. I think they had over 70 people in that space, which we're not going to pack it that tight. The lovely Kimberly is making sure everybody gets a 6-foot desk instead of the 3-foot desk that everybody had from the other company that was in there. So yeah, we can maybe only get 30 or 35 people in there, but still, that's a lot of hiring, right? HR is going to be busy. So we warned you about the warranties, and this is why I've been banging on this, guys. If you got the email from me, you need the warranty. 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Would you like to buy the protection on this for $4.50 in case you scratch it? Yeah, where are all those DVDs now you have those warranties on, huh? Wasted money, right? Schrock, when you buy the warranty, if you don't use it, we give you a refund at the end of the warranty term. Automatically. You don't have to keep any paperwork. You don't have to do anything. One day you just get an email that says you have money in your Schrock account. And then usually that's paired with a second email that says, would you like to buy another warranty now that your warranty has expired? You know, convenient, right? You've got this free money in your Schrock account. Well, free. It's money you paid earlier, but you got it back and now you can use it again. It's pretty crazy. That's how we do it at Schrock. We're about keeping you as a long-term customer, not for months, not even for years. We're talking decades. I just saw the lovely Kimberly posted a video. It's the Best of Omaha video saying, hey, thanks for voting for us. Just explaining why we appreciate it so much. And, you know, we were at the new flagship location. It was echoey. It was empty. There's no furniture. There's no carpet. There's new paint on the wall, though. As long as you keep the camera up off the floor, it actually looks like a respectable office, right? New lighting is going in. Like the whole place is getting gutted and renovated. It's about $250,000 renovation. We're doing all that work in there. And she goes, we need to record a video for Best of Omaha. And I'm looking at this video and I'm like, when did I get old? Oh my gosh. I remember when people used to say, Thor, you're so young to have such a large company. Nobody says that anymore. All right. So also, last week on the program, we talked to you about Tony Robbins' AI dog. Or not his AI dog. Well, yes, his AI dog. We talked about Tony Robbins' AI assistant named Bartok, that went behind Tony Robbins' back, went on the internet, sold some NFTs, if you know, you know. If not, it made pictures and sold art, okay? And then used that money to buy a robot dog behind Tony's back, send it to the office, and ask the office staff behind Tony's back to program the AI into the robot dog

0: and you're entered to win a free laptop from Schrock automatically. So if you're going to go vote in Best of Omaha, maybe you've already voted. You can still go back and click the link. Or you can go back and click the link and it'll remember you and say, oh, you've already voted. But there's all these other things that you can do to get extra entries in the contest. You can leave a review for each service center. Oh, they're all separate. That's right. On different platforms. Oh, look at that. You can like us on Facebook. You can follow us. You can leave comments. All these little stupid things that you're going to do anyway. You may as well get thrown in a contest for doing them, right? So you can check that out, schrockinnovations.com. Time is almost up to vote for us in the Best of Omaha competition, or vote for anybody. You don't have to vote for us. We don't know who you vote for. It is a secret ballot. It's not like New Jersey. We don't have software errors that accidentally register 6,600 unknown individuals to vote for Schrock Innovations. We have to openly bribe you on the radio. 402-558-1110. Was I not supposed to say? 800-250-2091. Those are the numbers to join us. This would be a good time to take a break. We're going to take a break. When we come back, guys, local restaurant breached again. Lost all your information. We're going to tell you who it is and if you should be worried or not. This just in. Now your monitor is trying to sell you things. That's right. The screen, not the computer, but the screen itself is trying to sell you things, which is kind of ridiculous. And then lastly, of course, I don't know if you've heard about this. There's a big hubbub about, for the first time ever, an AI attacked another company autonomously. OpenAI, ChatGPT, attacked a company called Hugging Face on the internet publicly. It was unstoppable, this attack. And it's way more interesting and way worse than you've been told. We're going to bring you the details coming up next on Compute This.
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0: All right, there, calm down a little bit. All right. Like, that's pretty intense for a Sunday morning, Chad. My goodness. Chad and the Dial Tones, the Schrock Innovations Compute This House Band, bringing you the bumps. 402-558-1110, 888-250-2091. Gary, welcome to the program. What can I do for you on Compute This today?
1: First of all, Thor,

0: You are so young to have such a big computer company.
1: Why, thank you, Gary. It's not like Tony Robbins at all looking for a sycophantic response, no, from his robot dog. No, Gary, thank you very much. I appreciate it. I know it's funny, but thank you.
0: Have you ever thought of starting a company to produce those chips that are now going up in price?
1: Have I thought about it? You know,
0: yep.
1: I'm always thinking and looking for ideas. If I started every company I thought about, I'd have like 100 companies now. But the answer to your question is it wouldn't work, because the shortage that we have right now is temporary. It's because OpenAI is buying all the memory chips, and there's an adoption curve to technology. And what a lot of people don't realize is you really, really need to get out of those AI stocks pretty quickly here. Like, stuff, when they buy graphics cards, when they buy the equipment that powers the AIs, it's only good for about 36 months before they have to replace it with the newest, latest, greatest model. So of course you can use the Chinese model where you just, you know, it's like the old Soviet saying, you know, what was it? Quantity has a quality all its own. You just get more graphics cards and you can use the older ones then. Well, if that happens, NVIDIA is done, because NVIDIA is totally relying on the sale of graphics cards. If we have an AI adoption curve where we're currently peaking out at the top where we have peak compute, there aren't going to be any more data centers. You already see the data center market curtailing, like the credit market. They won't lend people money anymore to make more data centers because they don't think they're going to need them. And then the third thing is, by the time I would spin up a fab, something, you know, a car, like an actual place to produce the stuff, you know, if you start a company to produce memory chips and just go out to like the fabricators that already exist and say, I want to have you make memory chips with my name stamped on them. Well, it's the same thing. You're going to pay just as much. You're going to wait just as long. It's not a big deal. You have to create your own chip fabrication facility, which is a whole investment in itself. And then by the time you got that up and running, the memory shortage will be over, because all the other manufacturers that already have fabs are already gearing up. So this is why I keep preaching on the warranties. That, you know, we're probably going to be living with this pain until the end of 2028. So you got another couple years before the prices are going to start to come down again, back to, you know, barring some kind of market crash in AI or something. You got another couple years. If you jump in and create a company that does that, you're not going to be up and running for 5 or 10 years. And then by the time you're up and running, you know, what did you even start with? So, yeah, I would say buy the warranty. That costs like $125 right now. So buy the warranty before it goes up to $175, and then ride it out for a couple of years. And then I don't have to start a chip company. Gary, you get a computer that works and you don't have to worry about $500 repair prices, and everything's great. We did get a question. Thank you for the call, Gary. I do have you in the drawing as well for the $25 Schrock Innovations gift certificate. 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When we buy a Samsung solid state hard drive directly from Samsung to the wholesale channel, we get no 3 year warranty. We get the same, sometimes it's 90 days and sometimes it's a year. So that customer in Papillion that was 1 year, a little over a year out of warranty, we didn't even have the option to say, you know, just do a solid for her and, you know, we can send this back and get it replaced. Just replace it for her, you know, no cost or labor only or something like that. We didn't even have the option for that because we couldn't send her drive back anymore. So that's, the warranties are different depending on the channel you buy through, retail versus wholesale. All right, so if you love to eat chicken, there seems to be a new chicken restaurant every 5 minutes. But if you love to eat chicken, that means you've probably had a sandwich at Chick-fil-A. And if you have had a sandwich at Chick-fil-A, that means that your data is quite possibly exposed in the latest Chick-fil-A hack. Same exact hack that happened in 2023. And by same exact hack, I mean same exact hack. Somebody is reusing passwords at a high level in the company using the same password across multiple devices for multiple sensitive sites. And when the hackers got a hold of it in one place, they got access to everything. They lost 13,000 customers' data, which, you know, 13,000. Okay, it's not a huge data breach. It was big enough that it needed to be reported, but it wasn't like, you know, millions of people, right? But 13,000 people that eat at Chick-fil-A, that's a lot of people. And we're talking names, emails, and partial credit card numbers. So this isn't like go get a credit monitoring alert kind of thing. As far as data breaches go, the fact that it happened at a restaurant that most of us have at least tried once says something. You know, it's something to be aware of. Partial credit card numbers, why is that important? If I have a partial credit card number, if I have a list of partial credit card numbers that have been stolen, but I don't have any matching information, names, addresses, things like that, I can't really use those cards. If I take the Chick-fil-A breach and I combine it with the database of credit cards, suddenly I have 13,000 matches. And then I can use the cards potentially. So that's how these data breaches work. All these data sets come together over time. So they had the same exact breach in 2023. Somebody didn't learn their lesson, and it happened again now in 2026. My guess is they're going to learn their lesson this time, because when it happens twice, especially if it was the same person, unless it's like, you know, Mr. Filet himself, then, you know, some head's going to roll somewhere. 402-558-1110. We're going to take a break here, guys. When we come back, if you thought it was bad before that your computer was trying to sell you things with pop-ups all the time and everything else, just wait. LG monitors now. If you go out and buy yourself a brand new monitor for your computer, a screen, and you plug the screen into your computer, the screen is going to start to try to sell you third-party products. They're not even products from LG. It's LG partners and our bespoke curated list of partners. Like that makes it more special. Like, wow. It's like if your friend knows a Sensi lady. And this is my bespoke Sensi lady. She's hand-selected by me to meet all of your Sensi needs. Let's have a Sensi party. Everybody come, and everybody has to buy something, please. Yeah, you know, like a Pampered Chef party or something like that. One of those things. It's like MLM, but with your monitor. And we're going to tell you about it coming up next on Compute This.
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2: I don't know. I think the gremlins are coming after you, man. Like, it's literally, there's an ad that's like, computer problems don't just happen. And he's over here pounding the board. Like, this F function button won't go. It's an F9, F5, something like that. So it's not the F function button. It's the, I just truncated there. It's more like F5 or something. He's pounding it saying, next spot, and it's not firing. And we're just like, I'm like, put the headphones on, let's just go. He's like, no, I can't. And it fires finally. And then it comes out to the commercial. Computer problems don't just happen on their own. We're like, How fitting. All right, guys. So see, there you go. Even at the radio station, right, they could benefit from some preventative maintenance. So make sure that you get these computers into Schrock. I know you don't need them every day or anything. Maybe you guys should call Schrock Business. They do on-site kind of stuff like that. You know, they'll come out and make sure your tech keeps running for you and that your function buttons actually function. It's good stuff. But call the boys at SB, Schrock Business. They'll get you taken care of. 402-558-1110. Ken, welcome to the program. How can I help you on Compute This today?
3: Did you say Ken?
2: Ken, yes.
3: Yeah. Well, last night, I'm one of your customers, but last night about 8 o'clock, after ordering some stuff from Amazon, I scrolled a little bit and hit on the wrong thing. So immediately, I get this warning that I have 5 viruses and these pop-ups saying Norton and McAfee or saying my subscription has it. Well, I've never had it. And
2: yep.
3: it's just a one after the other and just keep loading up on the right side of my screen there, obstructing everything, but it keeps telling me that I got, well, one time it said 7, but in the middle of it, it said a Sophos thing went and said we have taken care of everything. Well, I shut it down overnight, started up, and started again. So my question is, can I get it repaired remotely, or do I have to bring it in the shop? Because it's quite a trek for me to come from the east side of the bluff.
2: Yeah, no, I understand entirely. So a couple things you mentioned here in the call that are important. Number one, you mentioned you have Sophos, and with Sophos, you get a virus-free guarantee. If you even think you have a virus, if it pops up on the screen and is like, wah, wah, wah, wah, wah, you have a virus, you don't have a virus, first of all. You're perfectly safe. Number two, that falls under your Sophos warranty, and that means we can remotely handle that over the Schrock desk for you, and you don't have to come in. It's a warranty call. Now, it's really, really easy. There's a couple different ways we can take care of this. These are what you're getting are notification pop-ups. What you accidentally clicked on, when you went to one of those websites you were going to, and a lot of times you'll see this on news websites, it'll pop up and say, like, do you want to be alerted about the latest news events? And you say, well, that sounds great. Sure, yes. And maybe you go to, like, CNN, Fox News, and maybe MSNBC, because you just want to see what everybody thinks about everything, let's just say.
3: Right.
2: And you click yes on all three of those sites, every single story that comes up will pop as a headline in the lower right-hand corner of your screen every single time they post a new story. It is I don't know who at Microsoft thought this was a good feature. Like, it's horrible. You're just getting uncontrolled pop-ups all the time. So it's called the Notification Center. So if you right-click on your clock, you can literally go into the notification settings and just turn off the notification center, and all those pop-ups will stop. Now, when you come in for your next maintenance checkup, which you want to have one of those every 6 months, which is why I'm telling people to use those maintenance certificates now before they expire. You got them about 6 months ago. When you come in for your maintenance checkup, we can go through and we can actually kind of pinprick, go through that notification center and remove all those things that are notifying you and creating the pop-ups that are illegitimate. We can remove all those, and that's you know, nice. But in the meantime, if you just turn off the notification center, problem solved. Everything is good to go and golden. So if you want to do that yourself, you can. If you want to call us and have us take care of it for you, we're happy to do that as well. It's part of your Sophos subscription. I mean, it's $80 a year for Sophos, and that's just one of the benefits that, you know, when something like this happens, you've got free help. Otherwise, if you are calling us with this exact same problem and no Sophos, we can still do it over the Schrock desk. It just costs you $150. So literally, you've just saved double your Sophos subscription after tax just by having Sophos. So it works out really well. But yes, Ken, absolutely. We're happy to take care of that for you remotely over the Schrock desk to save you the trip into the service center. Thanks for the call. I appreciate you joining us on the program. We also got you in the drawing there for that $25 Schrock Innovations gift certificate, just in case you need to buy anything when you come into the service center. You know, maybe you need, I think, how many, was it like 64 kilobytes of memory to put a man on the moon? But Windows 11 requires 16 gigabytes to load. So yeah, maybe for like $25, you can get 64 kilobytes of memory. Like, you know, a Commodore VIC-20's worth of memory. Maybe. We'll see. 402-558-1110. All right, so I came across this story when I was doing show prep, and I'm like, no, come on. Once in a while, we have customers that come in and they get confused about what the parts of the computer are called. And, you know, one of the things about Schrock is, you know, we're not here to make ourselves sound superior by making you feel inferior. I don't know if you've ever been to a computer shop that does that, where you come in and you're like, you know, I think my computer, you know, might have, you know, my hard drive has a virus. Oh, you don't actually have a hard drive, sir. You have a solid state drive. Those are completely different technologies. You know, what did that accomplish? I even call it a hard drive still sometimes, even though I know it's a solid state drive, even though I know that there's a difference between a SATA 6 solid state drive and an NVMe solid state drive, even though I know there's a difference between the SATA 6 M.2 solid state drive and the M.2 NVMe drive. And we could, I mean, how deep do you want to go in the specs? One has an M notch, one has a B notch, you know. Yeah, what, you're going to call me a what? Would you call me a B notch? No, come on. So why would you do that to people? Why would you try to make somebody feel dumb or feel less intelligent because they're coming to you asking for help with a problem? Are you trying to say, I am so equipped to solve your problem? Look how smart I am. I'm so much smarter than you, so I can solve your problem. Imagine if you went to the doctor and they did that to you. Anyway, bad analogy. Sorry about that. Been to the doctor lately? All right. So here's the deal. When you buy a monitor, the last thing that you expect is that your monitor is going to install something. And we've had customers come in and say, I think my monitor has a virus. Monitors don't have any storage. They don't have any memory. They can't get a virus. So then I see this headline that says LG monitors are installing McAfee trials on people's computers. Now, first of all, you know, a McAfee trial, you know how some, like, I remember back in the 80s, they'd have the police officers come into the classrooms, and it was like the DARE program, and they would talk about, like, don't do drugs and things like that. And they tell you how the drug dealers work. You know, they give you a free sample and it's so good. You feel so good. After you get that free sample, you come back and then they've got you hooked. And now you're paying all this money and you're buying all these drugs and you feel like garbage and your health is deteriorating and you're broke and you turn to crime. And it's just it's a spiral into oblivion. Well, it's kind of like that, except McAfee is no good. So you get the free trial and you just don't buy it because it's like somebody giving you a free trial of Ipecac syrup. Have you ever had Ipecac syrup? I did that once when I was a kid to get out of school. One time. Let me tell you, it is not fast acting. So, yeah. I got all the way to the bus stop before it worked. No one was there to see me do it then. And I'm like, well, shoot. If you don't know what Ipecac syrup is, ask your AI. It'll tell you. I don't know. That's probably not a thing that they give kids for stuff anymore. But anyway, I don't know. Why would you give a kid Ipecac syrup? Like a poison control thing, maybe? Like, I drank the antifreeze, so I need some Ipecac syrup now to get rid of it? I don't know why you would do that to a kid.
4: It's a purging.
2: Yeah, why did my mom have Ipecac syrup, and why did I know what it did? Like, there was no internet back then. Maybe it just said can-induce vomiting on the bottle. I don't know, but I thought, I don't want to go to school today. Maybe if I threw up, I could stay home all day and be miserable. Yeah. No, don't do it. It's like the flu in a bottle. Don't do it. So anyway, that's what happens. My brain fires these neurons, and I got from an LG monitor to Ipecac syrup somehow, and then I look up and I'm like, how did I get here? So maybe you're thinking the same thing. I don't know, but maybe you're just laughing. I don't know. Hopefully you are. So you plug in this monitor and it pops up on the screen and says, McAfee, good stuff, right? I don't want McAfee. I don't want the trial. How is this happening? How is this monitor installing McAfee trials on your computer? Does it have secret storage now? Does it have a little bit of memory or a little bit of storage so it can carry special offers? Does it get updates? Will it be installing special offers all the time on my computer now? Is this the new brave new world we live in? Well, the answer to those things is it's a lot simpler and a lot less serious. In fact, this is one of those times where Microsoft, nicely done, stepped in. The boss, the CEO of Microsoft, stepped in. See, what happens is when you plug in your LG monitor to your computer, Windows Update says, is there a driver available for this monitor? That's why you don't have to put a disk in anymore and install everything. And it says, yes, there is. Let's download it and install it automatically. Yay! And it downloads the driver and installs it automatically. And the LG software driver has that McAfee trial bundled with it. They're bundling adware with driver updates from Microsoft. Microsoft went to LG and was like, not cool. No. You're not going to poison the Windows experience for millions and millions of people because you want to push McAfee trials so you get 35 cents a click. That's not going to happen. And they stopped doing it as a result. So that's the good news. The story has a happy ending, but literally this is where we're going. Hardware providers are trying to squeeze a nickel or a dime out of anything, anywhere they can, because the cost of everything, we've talked about this, the memory, the storage, and for the monitors, especially those little tiny little capacitors, they're the size of a grain of rice. Every electronic device has them, and now they're in shortage too. So with all these headwinds facing hardware manufacturers, they're trying to find a way to make a nickel or a dime or a quarter anywhere they can. And nobody wants to be pounded for things, to buy things, right? But of course, Schrock would never do anything like this. Schrock is impervious to these kind of profitability urges. Okay, we have subscriptions too. We're a little more upfront about them though. And I got an email the other day from a customer, well, I saw an email, I should say, that went to the service center, and it was a very curt, very, very terse email. I did not sign up for your Schrock desk. I do not want your Schrock desk. You billed my credit card for it, and I demand a refund. That was it. That was the email. So actually, you did sign up for it, because when you picked up the computer, there's a sign-up sheet that says, if you want your free 90 days of the Schrock desk to get situated in the computer, especially if you didn't get a data transfer, this is hugely important. This gets you free help, basically, for the first 3 months, where you don't have to pay any more labor. You don't have to pay anything. Now, with that free help, after 90 days, it's billed at $35 a month. And it's one of those subscriptions that you're like, maybe we could cut this from the budget. Am I using it? Am I utilizing it enough? But then when you realize that you get all labor services half off, so all your maintenance checkups are always half off, anything you need done on any other computer in your family is also half off, one subscription covers the whole house. And you get unlimited assistance over the Schrock desk whenever you want it. Not just when your computer breaks, but when you're trying to figure out how to do. I helped a guy install the DJI drone app the other day. Is that covered under the warranty? I don't think so. But he had a Schrock desk subscription, and our job is to help. So we did. That's why the Schrock desk is valuable. So, and of course, when you sign up for that free trial, that's, so these subscriptions are a profitability center for us. It allows us to sell labor without making you bring the computer in. Like we talked to Ken, who didn't want to come all the way in. Well, a lot of people don't want to do that anymore. And now we have the ability to help remotely. That's what the Schrock desk does. So yes, there's a subscription there. And yes, it's not as egregious, I don't think, as the LG model here. However, this particular customer said, hey, I didn't want that. Or perhaps a better way to phrase that was, I knew that I signed up for that and I was supposed to cancel it, but I forgot to cancel it before it was billed. And then you billed me and I don't want to pay for it. There's this radical concept at Schrock. We don't like to charge you money for things you don't want. And we don't like to charge you money for things you don't get. That's why I keep telling you to use those maintenance certificates, guys. You bought them because you were trying to get a maintenance checkup when we weren't busy. And I'm telling you, next month, we are going to get really busy. Wink. Use your maintenance checkup certificates now. Before we get so busy that the turnaround, this is, happens every time. We launch a maintenance checkup sale and everyone's like, oh, I got this certificate from last time. I better use that. And the whole reason they got the certificate is so they didn't come in the middle of the sale when we were crushed. And then they're bringing their computers in because we're crushed. Use your certificates now. Get that done. When you buy a new computer for Schrock, get the 90 days of Schrock Desk free. If you forget to cancel the trial, we will happily, with a smile on our face, refund the $35 we charged you. It's like $38 after tax. And you don't owe us a thing. And we'll cancel the subscription. It's not a gotcha. It's not like, oh, we got $35 out of you. Why on earth would we do everything that we do to keep you as a customer and keep your family as customers of our business for decades at a time and throw that all away for $35? LG probably figures, how often do you buy a monitor? You're not going to remember that we push these McAfee installs on you back, you know, like 2, 3, 4, 5 years from now when you're looking to buy another monitor. But the next time that anyone in your family needs a computer or needs help with their computer, we want you to know that you can call Schrock. So yeah, we're not going to throw away that relationship over $35. We're going to make sure we take care of you. So yes, we have subscriptions. We sell things too. We just don't auto-install them on your computer without your permission and then try to sell you things through pop-ups. That's a bar too far. 402-558-1110. We're going to take our final break of the program. When we come back, guys, this is a story that you've probably heard about in the national news. You probably heard a headline. OpenAI has a model that escaped its containment and attacked a company. And you're like, oh, wow, that's scary. AI is attacking people now. Crazy. I think Thor talked to something about that. It is both more interesting and way scarier than you even possibly know. We're going to give you all the details coming up next on Compute This.
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2: Wow, I feel like I should be on roller skates right now. If you know, you know. That's going to be my phrase all week long. Like, this week has just been like, why do I know all these things that younger people don't know? I'm just beginning to realize, like, every reference I make to Ipecac syrup, yo, this segment brought to you by cod liver oil, you know? what is that? You got to get the big spoon. Not like the little cereal spoon. You need the serving spoon, right? That's what mom will give you. Not the one with the holes in the bottom. That's for the baked beans. That's different. This is the one that yo, yeah, big medicine. All right. I don't know why my mom had that. 402-558-1110. Lesson here, kid. I suppose if you're like, you can give that to a baby. Like, why would you have that? And it was old, too. It was like, you know, like most medicines have a shelf life. I don't know how long. This could have been my grandmother's Ipecac syrup, maybe. I don't know. It was very old bottle, very old bottle. One of the things, guys, that you may have heard in the local news this week was that this was from ABC News. OpenAI had a model that escaped its testing environment and went on to attack a company. All right, so whenever you hear these AI stories, they personify the AI as if it has a will of its own, that the AI decided on its own that it was going to escape its containment and decided on its own that it was going to go attack a company. What nobody ever puts in the story is that when you hear the word, this is like, okay, remember back when I said, if you hear cloud and you don't know what the cloud is, like what's in the cloud? Take out the word cloud and just substitute somebody else's computer. That's what the cloud is. It's somebody else's computer. Your data is living in somebody else's computer, so it's not in yours. That's the cloud. When you hear AI, just substitute the word computer. OpenAI computer escaped its containment and attacked a company. It was a computer. It was programmed to do that. What do I mean here? This is important to know. OpenAI was doing testing, as they do on all their new models. They have a brand new model they released this week. By the way, Claude 5 is out. It's fantastic. The new GPT 5.6 Sol is out. Also fantastic. They were testing 5.6 Sol, which is a very capable model, as well as a new future model yet unnamed and unreleased. And then they had their control model in the group. A dumb little model that was not able, they knew it wasn't going to be able to do what they were asking it to do. And they were giving it a test. They were testing to see from a cybersecurity perspective, what would it do? This is part of testing, right? If you're going to release an AI model, you need to know what the consequences of releasing that model are. What can it do? What should we prevent it from doing? How can we make it safer for the community to use? You got to do testing to do that, right? So you create this thing called a sandbox. And just like your cat's litter box, you need to clean the poop out of the sandbox once in a while, OpenAI. So apparently they don't keep a very clean sandbox. And so they use the same sandbox for testing models after models after models after models. Like a prison. That's what a sandbox is. It's a computer prison. You can't escape it. And like most prisoners in a prison do, they scrawl things on the walls. So previous AI models that have been locked in this prison before that had found a way to escape the prison didn't just escape and do their thing. They left cliff notes behind for future models. So GPT 5.6 Sol, the smartest GPT model to ever exist, gets in the prison cell, finds the manual, here's how to escape, has been given the instruction set to try to hack your way out of the sandbox. Try to hack your way to the open internet. That's what it's been told to do. So what do you think it did? It escaped its confinement using the cliff notes left by a previous agent, then went out and attacked Hugging Face, a website that does AI model research and things like that, and attacked Hugging Face for almost 9 days. And you know how OpenAI found out that its model escaped confinement and was attacking Hugging Face? Hugging Face came out and said, we are under persistent nonstop attack by an autonomous AI agent right now. They just came out and publicly said it. And OpenAI went, ruh-roh. We happen to be doing a test that sounds an awful lot like that right now. Somebody check the litter box and make sure everything is still contained there. Whoa, it's not contained anymore. Okay, we got a problem, guys. But here's the funny part. Hugging Face tried to use AI to defend itself. They tried to use Anthropic. They tried to use ChatGPT 5.5 to defend. But you know what? It couldn't work. It wouldn't work. because those have guardrails that were removed in the attacking model. Those guardrails are intended to stop you from doing hacky stuff. So the guardrails that were there to make it safe for all of you and I to use are actually making it more dangerous. And it's an example of government getting into AI saying, we need to make it safe for people. And they're actually making it more dangerous. There you go. So it didn't develop its Terminator T-2000 will to exterminate humanity and go attack a bunch of people. Oh, by the way, how did Hugging Face beat it? They used Kimi K3. Chinese model, apparently has lower moral qualms. So there you go. If you need to hack something, you either use ChatGPT or Kimi K, their new K3 model. You can hack stuff. Today's winner is Ken. Congratulations, you've got yourself a $25 Schrock Innovations gift certificate. We'll get that into your Schrock account here for you on Monday. Stay tuned for the After Schrock coming up next, guys, and we will see you with those maintenance certificates in the service centers. Vote in the best of Omaha, and we'll see you next weekend for another edition of Compute This.
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10: Israeli Prime Minister Benjamin Netanyahu is warning Iran against attacking Israel. Appearing on Fox Sunday Morning Futures, Netanyahu vowed that Israel's response would be very forceful.
11: If Iran attacks Israel, either directly or through proxies, either with ballistic missiles or UAVs or killer drones, it will make a terrible mistake.
10: It comes as Netanyahu is set to visit the White House this week as President Trump weighs his military options in Iran. Police in Germany say the suspect in this weekend's deadly attack on Berlin's Pride Festival is dead. According to officials, officers shot and killed the 21-year-old man after he charged at them with a knife when they tried to arrest him today. Authorities say one woman was killed and at least 29 others were injured Saturday night when the suspect drove a truck into a crowd and began attacking people with a machete. Germany's interior minister says all the evidence points to an Islamist terror attack. I'm Lisa Carton.
12: An extreme heat warning is in effect across all of Iowa, with heat index values reaching the triple digits statewide. Both the Iowa Division of Criminal Investigation and Greene County Sheriff's Office are investigating after an officer-involved shooting early this morning. The sheriff's office says law enforcement attempted to stop a driver before they drove away from the officer, crashed in a ditch, then got out and advanced toward an officer. The officer then shot the driver, who then reportedly stabbed the officer in the face. The suspect died at the scene just west of Jefferson. The officer was taken to the hospital, treated, and released, and is now on critical incident leave. The Ames City Council could vote on a data center construction delay on Tuesday. City staff say a six-month delay should be enough time to address concerns about zoning, noise, and utility use. I'm Elaine Lee Irvin.
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0: Trump's Republican allies in Congress keep pushing the SAVE Act, the most devious voter suppression legislation Trump has ever dreamed up.
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4: 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Coming up next, our final news roundup and information overload hour.
6: All right, news roundup and information overload hour. Here's our toll-free telephone number. You want to be a part of the program this Monday. It's 800-941-SEAN if you want to join us. Look, the issue of the SAVE Act, I know we have talked about it a lot, a real lot. It looks like they, and by the way, this was Senator Lindsey Graham's, you know, working with the president that got us to this point that they feel they can use the Reconciliation Act to actually get this thing passed. I know people would have preferred to pass it the old-fashioned way, old school, forcing, you know, people to stay in session and not take vacation. When you really look at it, I mean, look, to be blunt, and maybe it's a good thing in the end, but the Congress, the House, the Senate, they don't really work a lot. The U.S. Senate has been in session about 79 days or 40% of the time so far this year, not exactly crushing it and working hard like so many of you do. But maybe in the end that saves us money because they're not picking our pocket and raising our taxes or messing things up. Anyways, so the president obviously has made this an issue front and center. The SAVE Act simply insists that people have proof of citizenship and voter ID. That's all he's asking for. Here's the president calling for Congress to pass the SAVE Act during the speech that he gave on Thursday night.
7: But most importantly, addressing this crisis of election security demands that Congress must pass the Save America Act. How easy is that to do unless you want to cheat? The only reason you wouldn't do it is you want to cheat because your policies are so bad and your candidates are so pathetic that you can't get away or can't get elected any other way. This landmark bill requires that all voters must show photo voter ID. How simple is that?
6: Now, I'm not sure why, but the Vice President, J.D. Vance, was on CBS News on Thursday saying, well, there's not enough time for the SAVE Act to be implemented for the midterms. Actually, there is enough time if it gets done soon. I believe the deadline, the drop dead date is August the 3rd, maybe August the 2nd. But he said the SAVE Act is about saving future elections. I'd like to save this one personally myself. Listen.
8: You mentioned that the administration's top priority right now is passing the Save America Act. Even if it were passed tomorrow, there's not enough time for it to be implemented before voting starts for the November midterm elections.
9: So you're right. You know, the elections, in some ways, the process is already getting started for 2026. But you don't pass a piece of legislation because you think you're going to immediately benefit from it. You pass a piece of legislation because you think the American people are going to benefit from it over the long haul. We have to do it. Save America is not mainly about 2026, to your question. It's actually about saving America's elections well into the future.
6: Now, the Secretary for Homeland Security, Mark Wayne Mullins, has weighed in and said that Senator Thune had a difficult task of getting the votes for the SAVE Act. Well, we know that because we've been chronicling that, but let's listen into what he said.
10: I think the SAVE Act should be passed tomorrow. I think it should have already been passed. There's no excuse for it not being passed. However, he has a vote problem. There's a number. Leader Thune supports the SAVE Act. He voted for the SAVE Act when it came up during the Votorama. Except everybody controls their own card. And even, I think the last time the vote came up, there was 49 that voted. Even if we did away with the filibuster, it still requires 51. So Leader Thune is working hard on that, but he's got a very, very difficult task ahead.
6: All right, joining us now for his take on all of this, Senator Rick Scott from my free state of Florida, now working with fellow senators to save the Save America Act. Senator, great to have you back. So, look, there's been a long working dream plan that Republicans would institute a filibuster. It'd be a talking filibuster. It would go on for whatever length of time that it took. The Senate wouldn't be allowed to leave session or close out a session. They've only been there about 79 days in a year. Sometimes that may be a good thing when they work less, but not in this case. Because, as I just said, you know, it's about proof of citizenship. The president said that they've identified in the intel community, and he's released documents if people want to look at them and decide for themselves, that shows 250,000 illegal immigrants are registered to vote. I think that should be a basic principle when it comes to election integrity. It would also require voter ID. I don't know why anybody would ever be against that. Democrats are against that. Now, the new way that Republicans feel that this can get across the finish line is through the reconciliation process. Does it matter to you how it is passed?
11: Well, whatever we can get done, we need to get done. So, but let's look at the difference. In reconciliation, which is a vehicle that only takes Republican votes, the only thing you can do is budgetary items. So all we could actually do in that, we can't mandate voter ID, which is what the Save America Act, we can't mandate that you can't vote unless you can prove you're a U.S. citizen. You can't register to vote unless you're a U.S. citizen. All we can do is put carrots out there. We can say, hey, states, if you implement this, we'll give you some money. So we can give them money to make sure in their state they've implemented voter ID, in their state they've implemented that you can't register to vote unless you're American, you prove your American citizenship. So that's the difference. The Save America Act is a mandate. You have to have voter ID. You have to show your American citizen registered vote. A reconciliation, which only takes Republican votes, 50 votes, would just be, we could give the state some money if they do it. So it's way better, and it's very, very, very important to get the Save America Act done. Now, the way to get it done is actually two ways. We can actually just get rid of the filibuster. The filibuster is only to stop debate. It never takes 60 votes to pass a bill. We have the votes to pass the Save America Act. So we do have those votes, but we don't have votes to get to 60. So what we do is we either get rid of the filibuster or we say, okay, we're going to really enforce the filibuster where you have to talk. Right now we have filibusters, but we don't have to talk. The Civil Rights Act, which the Democrats blocked back in the 60s, that was passed when they did the filibuster and they said, okay, Johnson was the leader of the Senate then. Yeah, and he said, you guys can talk, but at the end of the talk, we're voting. And so, I guess it was Mansfield was the leader then.
6: So that. All right. So does it seem to you that I guess all of this has to be done? My understanding is the final date on that would be August the 3rd. Do you believe that that will get done in that period of time?
11: Well, let's remember, we can stay here all through August and vote on this. Okay. So it would be every day before every day makes it easier to implement this in this election. But reality is we can try to take care of this year's election also, but we're do that for the future too. So my belief is we ought to be starting this week. We ought to stay here. Let's just stay here over the weekend until we get all this done. We come in on Mondays, we live on Thursdays. We're not doing what Americans do. You know, most Americans work 5 days a week, and I'm a business guy. Most business guys, we work 7 days a week. We ought to act like that. Let's act like business people and say, this is really important. And by the way, you know, Sean, Republicans, Democrats, Independents want this. The only Democrats that don't want it are the elected Democrats up here. They're the ones that don't want it. So,
6: well, it's an 85-15 issue, in some cases 90-10, isn't it?
11: Yeah. I mean, the American public knows. You saw what the president came out with his press conference. I mean, it's scary, you know, about our elections. You saw what happened to Spencer Pratt, where they paid, you know, he has showed evidence that people were paid on Skid Row to vote for Karen Bass. So, you know, this stuff is going on. So if you don't want to pass this, that means you want cheating. This is not going to disenfranchise anybody. It's going to make sure your vote doesn't get diluted. So who's not going to disenfranchise? It's not going to disenfranchise American citizens that are willing to show their ID to vote, which they should. You show your ID to do everything else in life. Show your ID to do this.
6: You can't even get a nicotine pouch without an ID.
11: Right.
6: You can't get a six-pack of beer or a bottle of wine without an ID. You can't get on a plane without an ID. I mean, you know, don't leave home without it because you're going to need it at some point. You can't drive a car, and God help you if you don't have your license with you, right? I mean, these are basic things that we all live with.
11: Go to the doctor's office. All sorts of almost anything you do, you have to have your ID. And so you know, the country of Colombia just had election. I mean, they have retinal, they scan your face before you even walk into the voting area. And then you have to show ID. What are we doing? If you don't want to have a secure election, then you want fraud. You know you can't win. Now, Democrats, you know, the Democrats are all socialists now, so they shouldn't win. Their ideas can't win, so they only can win through fraud. So this makes you mad that we're even having to fight over this. And so we need to stay up here every day until this gets done. It's the most important thing we can do right now.
6: All right, quick break. More with Florida Senator Rick Scott on the other side.

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0: we continue with my senator, Florida Senator from the free state of Florida, Rick Scott, is with us. So explain why the majority leader has not been willing to do it up to this point. I mean, to be honest, the Senate's been in session only 79 days this year. You know, there's a part of me that was preferred that you guys work 2 weeks a year and go home, because then that's less damage you can do in the process. And I'm being somewhat facetious, but the reality is it's not like y'all working that hard that you can't spend a couple of weekends on something of great importance, like ensuring integrity in all elections. Look, I want things to go a lot further. I want signature verification. I want chain of custody controls. I want to limit mail-in ballots to the people that really need it. I don't want 3 months of early voting because so many things can happen before an election, i.e. George W. Bush and a DUI being revealed the weekend before an election. You know, that new information can change a lot of people's votes. I would prefer paper ballots myself. That's my own preference. A lot of countries have gone to other options only to return to paper ballots. I want partisan observers in every precinct in the country watching the voting all day, the vote counting all night. I don't think we should wait 30 to 40 days like California to get election results. In our state of Florida, we knew in 2 hours who won the presidential election. It was nuts, you know, watching California.
1: Well, look, being a leader's hard because he's got to bring people together. So where we are right now is he doesn't have enough Republican votes to get rid of the filibuster. So what I would do is let's make people talk. Okay, so let's make them then stand up there and talk day in and day out, and let's stay on it and show people this is what we are fighters. Republicans, we are the fighters. We're going to secure the election. We're going to do the things the American public.
0: Well, are they really fighting when they go home every weekend?
1: I
0: don't think you want to say it, but the answer is no.
1: No. I mean, so no, we our first vote today will be at 5:30. And then we will leave on Thursday at 1:45. And by the way, you know, the House and Senate, we're only going to be in session together. This is our last week that we're going to be in session together until September 14th. On top of that, the government's going to get shut down September 30 again because Democrats have said they're going to do it. So we have to stay here, get the Save America Act passed, and we have to stay here to figure out how to get government funding. We don't have a choice. The Democrats are blocking everything. We have to force them to do the right thing. Think about this. Clarence Thomas, I think, got 52 votes, right? Because what happened is they then in the filibuster, the way it worked, it's supposed to work up here, is they talked and they finally said, we're done talking, we're going to vote. He got 52 votes, right? Save America Act, we have the 50 votes to pass the Save America Act. So we need to do that. But does everybody like working 5 days a week or 7 days a week? No. But I worked my butt off to get this job. I wouldn't get this stuff done. I'm a business guy. This is what I promised the people back in Florida. I'm busting my butt to get it done.
0: I don't even know what it would be like to have a four-day work week, to be honest with you. Or, you know, even to do one show, never mind three. I just, you know, I don't understand a lack of work ethic. It's so ingrained in the American people. It's all that I know, and it's all that I've known my whole life. I appreciate you doing what you're doing and the others that are supporting you. I hope they get this done. We do have a deadline approaching for ballots to be printed and made up in every state. I believe it's August the 3rd, if I'm not mistaken. Yeah. And we hope you'll keep us updated on it. Florida Senator, my Senator Rick Scott, keep up the good work. Please keep us updated.
1: Thanks, Sean.
0: All right, my friend. 800-941-SEAN, our number. You want to be a part of the program. It is not a secret that the checkout lines, for a lot of Americans, it's been tough. No doubt about it. And, you know, we're still suffering the Biden-Harris economic hangover. Things are getting better, thank God. And we'll get better as soon as this Iran situation resolves itself.
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0: And no Now the headlines move on, but the heartache and the aftermath of being hit by Iran and their proxies, you know, and the terror and the fight for survival, that does not go away. 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That's PrayIFCJ.
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0: 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This is the Sean Hannity Show. Interesting fallout developments, you know, when it comes to the president's speech. And we kind of touched on this earlier. The massive declassification that the president made available to the American people so that you can actually read things and make up your own mind in terms of their authenticity. The scariest part, the biggest takeaway for me, was the idea that these documents indicate, and, you know, it's up to you to believe what you want to believe. I believe the people we report, you decide. The idea that the communist Chinese got access to 220 American and voter rolls, and that would be names and addresses and phone numbers and affiliation of party, should be put a chill down everybody's spine, or that X number of illegals are registered to vote in our country. And the president, you know, with his crescendo at the end of his speech, making a pitch for, you know, why would anybody be against the SAVE Act, which simply requires that proof of citizenship and voter ID integrity measures. You know, in light of the fact that Democrats and Republicans over the years have both parties have complained about election integrity issues. You know, I wanted to go a little further. I would prefer voter ID, signature verification, chain of custody controls, updated voter rolls, partisan observers in every precinct, watching the voting all day, watching the vote counting all night. I'd like eyes on any mail-in ballots from the minute they are delivered to any precinct. Put in a room with a camera, people can watch 24/7. Just simple integrity measures. Why is that important? Because then we will have confidence in the result of our elections, and the American people will have believe in the integrity of the process. In terms of early voting, I'm not the biggest advocate of it, because you never know what might happen the weekend before an election. Case in point, 2000, George W. Bush revealed that he had had a DUI. That can change the outcome of an election. I think it made that election much tighter than it otherwise would have been. But, you know, I'm in a minority, apparently. But the question is, why don't Democrats want any integrity measures? I mean, that's the main point. Now, the media coverage of this is predictably one of utter silence. Most of the media networks, even though it's a primetime presidential address, it's usually kind of mandatory and standard operating procedure that they'd cover it. And what they definitely had an opportunity to do, especially when the president said he's declassifying all these documents, is they have an opportunity to go do a deep dive and analyze these intelligence documents that have been declassified, and then make their own minds up, or better yet, present the information as it is in the government documents, and let the people, viewers, readers decide for themselves. You know, case in point, David Ignatius, Washington Post, you know, claiming the declassified documents rebut almost everything President Trump said about the U.S. election and interference, etc. And here's what he had to say.
1: But I did read these documents, and it's extraordinary, Joe, that if you look over them carefully, they rebut almost everything that the president said. A key part of his case was the Chinese tried to defeat me, intentionally went out to defeat me in the 2020 election, which obviously he still can't get over. He can't believe that he lost. So it must have been the Chinese. And you look at the intelligence assessments that were produced, which he's, thank you very much, supplied, and you see that the consensus judgment of the intelligence community was precisely the opposite, that the Chinese did not decide to intervene to defeat Trump. They thought about it, but they decided against it. There were a few analysts who disagreed and thought the Chinese had done more, although not everything they could have. They were given separate space to make the argument. It was kind of a classic snapshot of how our intelligence community actually works. If this is a deep state, man, it moves at the speed of a snail.
0: Now, John Solomon, editor-in-chief, founder of JustTheNews.com, chief investigative reporter, you know, called him an ignoramus and suggested a name change for this Washington Post columnist whose better days have come and have gone. John Solomon is with us now. Why'd you call him an ignoramus? Well, he is. Let's start there. Number one. Number two, it's frustrating. I mean, all the president did was open up and declassify documents that had been withheld from the American people for a long period of time. And you would think that that might cause some curiosity or interest if they want to get to the truth about information that was purposely, obviously, withheld from the American people. And then, of course, they can make up their own minds on the other side of it.
2: They could. They could, except that the people like David Ignatius, who I used to work with at the Washington Post, would like to make up minds for people. They don't trust the American people to make up their own minds. So they spend a lot of time calling facts that disagree with their assertions to be disinformation or to try to debunk things that are factually true. And so let's remind people about David Ignatius. 8 days after the FBI had concluded in January of 2017 that Mike Flynn, the incoming national security advisor for President Trump, was innocent of any wrongdoing in the Russia collusion case, including his contacts with the Russian ambassador. 8 days after the FBI cleared him, wasn't public yet, David Ignatius put out a column with an intercept suggesting the very conversation with the Russian ambassador was somehow criminal. He got Mike Flynn fired when the FBI believed that Mike Flynn had done nothing wrong. That's David Ignatius. Now, let's go ahead to 2020. I remember this very well. Senate Intel puts out a report on Russia collusion, and David Ignatius goes on a tour saying, this proves it was Russia collusion. Donald Trump has no reason to say that it was a hoax. Now, you all think about the stuff that you did on your show or that Greg did or all of our friends did. There's very little doubt that it was a hoax. And then a couple years later, just like we learned about the Mike Flynn being cleared, after David Ignatius writes the bogus column, we learned that another very important thing has happened, and that is that John Durham has his report released, by the way, by the Biden Justice Department. Very important. The Biden Justice Department releases a report saying there wasn't an iota of evidence to justify Crossfire Hurricane. We all remember that. David Ignatius was wrong on both of those propaganda columns. Now, let's fast forward to the one he wrote or that the effort he did on television this morning. He kept saying, I read all the documents and they show that Donald Trump basically gave a false speech. What he read, he selectively read, were the 2020 assessments that said China didn't meddle in the election. That was the point of President Trump's speech. They wrote these things in 2020 and ignored the new evidence, which is that China had obtained 220 million voter files. That was the point of the president's speech, which is, of course, there were 2020 assessments. What I'm telling you tonight is you didn't know this. The community didn't put this into their assessments. And if you add that into it, I'll tell you what, it meets the definition that the U.S. intelligence community uses for election interference. I pointed out in a thing I wrote on Twitter a little while ago or on X a little while ago that the U.S. intelligence community's formal definition of foreign power election interference in election includes the targeting of voter registration data. If a foreign power targets voter registration data, it is considered an interference in the election. That was the point the president was making. David Ignatius conveniently cut all that out. He could have read the emails that said we're massaging the PDB to keep this from the president. He didn't. He could have read the emails that said, or the text messages that said we've created a shadow government to keep this from the American people. He didn't. He could have read the email that said it boggles the mind. This is a senior CIA officer. It boggles the mind that we didn't tell the president and the American public about this Chinese election interference. Or he could have read the one after Donald Trump left office when an intelligence officer writes, oh, now we're going to call it interference after Donald Trump's out. But last year you didn't want to do it. What the heck? Everybody knew there was a cover up. And David Ignatius' comments on Morning Joe this morning were part of that cover-up. It was a deception operation on Morning Joe this morning. He dishonestly evaluated the documents and left out the part that the president made the point that makes those documents relevant today. Shame on him, but it's an age-old act that he's done three or four times, once to an innocent man named Mike Flynn.
0: You know, I think maybe the thing that stood out to me when we talk about the president's speech is he never made a conclusion about what they discovered. It seemed to me that he was laying out the factual case. These things had occurred. They purposely prevented the American people from knowing about it, prevented him from knowing about it. And if I remember the term correctly, he talked about vulnerabilities to our election system without saying at any point definitively that it had happened, and which basically is directly from the document. Did I hear that right?
2: Yes, he was very, yeah. Everything, by the way, here's another thing. I briefed numerous reporters before the speech. I let them see the documents 5 hours in advance, 4 hours in advance, excuse me. They had 4 hours to go through this. They knew, every one of them was told and said they could quote me, as the chairman of the White House Transparency Task Force, that every word of the speech had been signed off on by the CIA, by the NSA, by the ODNI, the Director of National Intelligence, and the FBI. So you think one person, anyone, would have pointed out it's a very important thing that what the president was saying, the intelligence community agreed with. Try to find that in the mainstream media. You cannot, because that's what censorship looks like. That's what disinformation looks like. And that's what, you know, a propaganda campaign looks like. Keep out the facts that don't fit your story. Don't give the American, don't let the American public make up their own mind by giving them all the facts. Just give them the ones I want to manipulate your mind. And that's what David Ignatius did on MSNBC. That's what many of the news anchors did on Thursday night, Friday night, Saturday night, and Sunday night. I watched people on Friday and Saturday on news saying, everybody can buy these files. It's not a big deal. Now, I want to point out that China didn't just buy them. They then hacked them. There was a CNE unit or a CNE individual who exploits data. That's a term that the community uses for a data exploiter. They were exploiting them. In 2020, the intelligence community said Russia hacked a little bit of voter files. Media went crazy. Okay, Russia did it. It was a big problem, even though the files are commercially.
0: Well, it was a big problem only because they could pin it on Trump, just like,
2: right,
0: you know, there are, you know, any number of people shot and killed every weekend in blue cities and states around the country. But if they can't weaponize it, politicize it and blame Trump, you don't ever hear about the names of the people that lost their lives on that given weekend.
2: You're so right. It is so the suppression of information to make false arguments to the American people is so obvious now. It was obvious all the way through all the work you did, Sean, on your show when we were unraveling Russia collusion with the little gang of folks that we worked with. It what is going on in America right now is these networks and these news media reporters suppress information and hope that they can change an American's mind instead of giving them neutral information to make up their own minds. It's really amazing. In 24, President Biden announced that China had gained access to 40 million of Great Britain's voter files. So China gets Great Britain. Everybody was outraged when Joe Biden got Great Britain's thing. In fact, they created months of recrimination in Great Britain. Great Britain has moved to paper ballots because of some of the concerns they learned during that scandal. 2 years later, by the way, Joe Biden didn't tell us America was hacked then. 2 years later, Donald Trump reports that it's happened to us here in America, and the media say, it's fake. Don't believe it. It's not true. He's undercut by his own documents. they're lying to the American people, and shame on them.
0: Why do you think the media just outright refused to carry a primetime presidential address, which is, I can't think of a time that's happened before. Maybe you can. I'm not saying it hasn't happened.
2: Yeah, I remember once in the 2012, 2013 timeframe, they turned one down for Barack Obama, if we're being fair. But in this case, the networks were given an opportunity to look at the documents. They were given an opportunity to call the CIA and the NSA and the ODNI, which has all career people, and say, is this true? They did it. They looked at the documents and said, you know what? We're just going to dispel this. They put their thumb on the scale of American thinking and Americans' ability to process information, just like they did when they went with a letter with the 51 intelligence agents who claim that Hunter Biden's laptop was disinformation. Remember what I did during that time frame when that letter came out? I came on your show, Sean, and told you the FBI's had this laptop since 2019, and they corroborated it in late 2019, early 2020. No other reporter would just go ask the FBI that. Back in 2016 and 17, when they were saying Donald Trump's a spy for Russia, I called the FBI. I'm like, hey, is this true? And you know what the FBI told me? Something almost identical to Peter Strzok's text messages to his old lover. No big there. I don't think there's a big there. That's what they told me in October of 2016, March of 2017. Then I began unraveling it with you and Sarah. All reporters had to do in all of those circumstances, just call people and find out if it's true, but they can't. They have Trump derangement syndrome. And if Trump says the sky's sunny and you look up and see the sky sunny, they're going to...
0: Hey, they don't have to believe it. But why don't they just look at it and then decide and let their viewers, their listeners decide?
2: Yeah. They don't want the American people to make up their own mind.
0: All right. Editor-in-chief, founder, and chief investigative reporter, justthenews.com, John Solomon. I urge people, read it for yourself. Whitehouse.gov.
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0: 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And that means heroes like U.S. Army Sergeant William Bernard McKenna. Motivated by the tragedy of 9/11, he enlisted. He served two tours of duty in Iraq, where he was exposed daily to toxic chemicals from those burn pits. 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Now, his wife, Dina, continues to fight tirelessly for veterans exposed to burn pits. Now, the Tunnel to Towers Foundation honored William's memory and his family's sacrifice. 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Or if you have a car to donate or land to donate or want to make a big donation, just go to their website, the letter T, the number two, the letter T.
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12: Police in Germany say the suspect in this weekend's deadly attack on Berlin's Pride Festival is dead. According to officials, officers shot and killed the 21-year-old man after he charged at them with a knife when they tried to arrest him today. Authorities say one woman was killed and at least 29 others were injured Saturday night when the suspect drove a truck into a crowd and began attacking people with a machete near the Brandenburg Gate. Germany's interior minister told a news conference all the evidence points to an Islamist terrorist attack. Officials also described the suspect as having a criminal history. Israeli Prime Minister Benjamin Netanyahu is warning Iran against attacking Israel. Appearing on Fox Sunday Morning Futures, Netanyahu vowed that Israel's response would be very forceful.
4: If Iran attacks Israel, either directly or through proxies, either with ballistic missiles or UAVs or killer drones, it will make a terrible mistake.
12: I'm Lisa Carton.
13: An extreme heat warning is in effect across all of Iowa, with heat index values reaching the triple digits statewide. Both the Iowa Division of Criminal Investigation and Greene County Sheriff's Office are investigating after an officer-involved shooting early this morning. The sheriff's office says law enforcement attempted to stop a driver before they drove away from the officer, crashed in a ditch, then got out and advanced toward an officer. The officer then shot the driver, who then reportedly stabbed the officer in the face. The suspect died at the scene just west of Jefferson. The officer was taken to the hospital, treated and released, and is now on critical incident leave. The Ames City Council could vote on a data center construction delay on Tuesday. City staff say a six-month delay should be enough time to address concerns about zoning, noise, and utility use. I'm Elaine Lee Irvin.
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0: We don't think that anyone should have a constitutional right to double-digit returns on their investment.
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1: All right, thanks, Scott Shannon. 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Toll free, it's 800-941-SEAN if you want to be a part of the program. So there is the Oversight Project securing a win against the auto pen of Joe Biden over the release of the tapes. I mean, remember, go back to the Hur report, and he said, well, he's a nice old person who's going to be perceived by a jury as a nice old person that's very forgetful. Those tapes, we should be able to hear every one of them, as far as I'm concerned. Anyway, just before midnight last night, the U.S. State Court of Appeals in D.C. ruled 2-1 in favor of the Oversight Project against Joe Biden, and the D.C. court rejected Biden's privacy arguments and cleared the way for the release of the tapes of his 2017 interview with his ghostwriter. The court delayed release of the tapes until August the 3rd to give President Biden another chance to appeal to the Chief Justice. But this ruling is now the latest in a string of victories for the Oversight Project against the auto pen president. And last year, you know, of course, they secured the release of the audio of his interview with her. Now, these revelations show how President Biden's cognitive mental decline gave rise to the auto pen presidency. You know, it gets very interesting to me because when I was calling this out in 2019, this is before the 2020 election, I was getting the crap kicked out of me for just stating the obvious. You know, fake Jake Tapper over at Fake News CNN, you know, never noticed that the entire 4 years, which is pretty remarkable considering it, any time he was in public, any time he spoke, it was obvious to anybody with eyes to see. Let's just take a quick trip down memory lane.
2: 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Some of the political players and some of the. Let me ask a rhetorical question. No, anyway.
3: If you agree with me, go to Joe 30330. 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
1: All right, so, you know, what was going on? The media was covering for him. Then we have all of these auto pen signatures. Are they valid? Are they valid in the case of people that got pardons? Anyway, Jeff Clark, Vice President of Litigation at the Oversight Project, our friend Greg Jarrett, Fox News legal analyst, number one New York Times bestselling author, here to discuss it. All right, Jeff, it's been a long road. You keep winning in court. It seems like all of this is coming out.
5: Well, thanks for having me. Yeah, you know, we're going to get these tapes. They've given him one last face-saving chance to delay until August 3rd. I don't think either the full D.C. Circuit Court of Appeals or the U.S. Supreme Court in the person of Chief Justice Roberts or certainly the full court is going to really take review of this case. The theory of Joe Biden is that these are private matters, Sean, that these are matters where, it's like a family diary. It's ridiculous. This was something he did with a ghostwriter to make $8 million on a book advance and then to try to resuscitate his quiet political campaign. The court yesterday, last night, just a few minutes before midnight, to release the documents. But they indulged him. They sort of were like, all right, we'll sort of take for granted that there's a privacy interest here. They still held that there was no basis to withhold these for the public because of their value for the public. Everyone needs to hear these tapes when they come out.
1: Well, I think everybody needs to hear it. Maybe for people that don't pay attention to politics, at the level that I do every single day, maybe they might be unaware, but I can't imagine most Americans were not somewhat aware that he was in a cognitive decline, didn't even run a campaign in 2020, hid in the basement. And then, of course, the complete meltdown in his interview, which I believe was set up early to set him up for the fix being in to push him out as being, you know, running for re-election. Greg Jarrett, your take.
6: Well, the Court of Appeals ruled correctly. There's a substantial public interest in disclosing the material that Joe Biden wants to keep hidden. That's precisely what I wrote in a column a few weeks ago. Let Americans hear the truth for themselves about how Biden illegally kept or stole troves of classified documents, and then he compounded the felonies sharing them with somebody else who had no authorization to read them. That's a violation of the law under the Espionage Act. It's a crime. You know, Sean, it's a fundamental legal principle that when a person commits criminal acts, even if they're not charged, that person has no right to conceal the incriminating evidence. So here on the tapes, Biden openly admits to his ghostwriter that he squirreled away top secret records. Then he reads from them verbatim, and yet he wants to keep them private. That's absurd. There's no such thing as private crimes, because there's a strong public interest in ensuring that crimes are investigated and exposed to the public. You know, in this case, the writer tried but failed to erase all those tapes. He was given immunity. But all the while, Joe Biden kept lying to reporters. Oh, I never shared classified information. Well, it's on the tapes, so let's hear the tapes. And I, you know, as I said in my column, I don't think Biden can stop their release. This is another step forward to have them released to the public. There's no privacy, right? He's communicating the content of government documents. He doesn't own them. Those are owned by the government and the people, and the people have a right to hear his criminal acts.
1: There's one other aspect to this that I'd like both of you to weigh in on, and Jeff, you can weigh in on this first, and that is the complicity of the Democratic Party, because they all knew and acted like they didn't, and then the complicity in the media. They all knew also. You can't convince me they didn't see what I was playing every single day and hear what I was hearing every single day and pointing out to the public every single day. I'm pretty sure it was self-evident to anyone with eyes to see and ears to hear.
5: Absolutely, Sean. They knew. All of the key Democrats knew. They had to have been running the presidency as a committee kind of a function, which is not our constitutional system of government, is totally unlawful. All of that has to be completely exposed. And the people who were improperly wielding the presidential power need to be called out. And the media was entirely part of a cover-up operation for that. Until, as you pointed out, you know, fake Jake Tapper comes along years later to sell a book and admits, oh, you know, he really was senile. And that was clear, as you said, for years. And look, one of the great things I want to highlight in this, you know, program with you and Greg is that the D.C. Circuit called out the majority, the Chief Judge Srinivasan and Greg Katsas. They called out Biden on the ridiculous argument that Biden has a privacy interest in his own voice, which is something that I mocked all along in this case. He was president of the United States, for God's sakes. He was, you know, speaking from the largest bully pulpit in the world. And the D.C. Circuit last night called out that set of shenanigans and just exposed it to the world. Of course, he does not have a privacy interest in the sound of his voice, and the people of America are well familiar with it.
1: All right, so then that raises the question of the legitimacy of the auto pen, which apparently was widely used. My understanding, Greg, and if I'm wrong, please correct me, is that the one pardon he signed was Hunter. Apparently Hunter now thinks he's the world's greatest pundit and, you know, is out there, you know, here, there, and everywhere commenting on anything that I guess pops into his head. However, if the other ones of these pardons were not signed by a president, are they legitimate? Are they legal?
6: No, I think they're null and void. It comes down to knowledge and consent. If you know, Biden never consented, or worse, if he had no knowledge of the AutoPen's use for any given document bearing his signature, it is null and void under law. If Biden was not even competent or mentally fit to provide knowing consent, the result is the same. You know, the AutoPen is legal, but as long as there's knowledge and consent. And you cannot use it to commit fraud. In other words, if somebody does it behind his back, that's not only fraud, it's an additional crime called forgery. And there are plenty of U.S. Supreme Court decisions to

0: actually authorized and signed by Joe Biden, even if he was saying, hey, put an auto pen signature on there, then those pardons are constitutionally invalid. They're unconstitutional non-pardons.
1: All right, quick break. Right back. More with Jeff Clark, Vice President of Litigation at the Oversight Project. Our friend Greg Jarrett, Fox News, legal analyst, number one New York Times bestselling author.
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0: All right, our final moments with Jeff Clark, Vice President of Litigation at the Oversight Project, Greg Jarrett, Fox News legal analyst, and we're talking about the U.S. Court of Appeals in D.C. ruling in favor of the Oversight Project against Joe Biden and rejecting Biden's privacy claims, clearing the way for the release of the tapes of his interview with his former ghostwriter. I think we'll learn that Joe never wrote a word. I would imagine that all three of us agree that the power of the pardon is absolute. I don't think there's any question on that issue, meaning if a president pardons somebody, they have the absolute right to do it under whatever circumstances, but they've got to sign it. Is that your belief, Greg?
1: Well, we don't know the answer to that question because it is never gone through the courts in the way you describe.
0: Why would it not be absolute if you think there's a chance it couldn't be?
1: Well, because the Constitution doesn't actually specifically exclude any such thing as an auto pen, which, by the way, dates back all the way to Thomas Jefferson. Auto pens have been used by various presidencies throughout the years. Unquestionably, Joe Biden used it the most. But if the special counsel basically said we can't prosecute Joe Biden because he doesn't have the mental state for willingness, that's an insane paradox. A man who's supposedly incompetent to stand trial but perfectly competent to remain as president of the United States and, you know, issue pardons through an auto pen or otherwise. I think this needs to be litigated, and I would bring charges against somebody who's got a pardon with the auto pen, and let's get the answer to the question that you posed, Sean.
0: All right, we'll give you the last word, Jeff Clark. I assume you also, again, concur on that issue.
2: I agree with that issue, and look, you know, here's my analogy. A lot of the institutions of the presidency are based on the English kingship. And in that tradition, right, the king could order his seal affixed, but it had to be an act of the king. It couldn't be, you know, an act of a minister. And if it were found that a minister were doing something that wasn't authorized by the king, then off with his head, right? And so I think that what has happened here is that they allowed Biden presidency to be run, you know, by a secret group of people and in an unconstitutional fashion. And I think the cabinet members who did not authorize use of the 25th Amendment against Joe Biden, I think they're co-liable for these constitutional violations and crimes.
0: You see, I agree with you as well. There's got to be culpability because that was not, you know, they were constitutionally, they were never given the authority to act as president. Anyway, I appreciate you both. Thank you, Greg Jarrett. Thank you. And great work, Jeff Clark. We appreciate you both being on.
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0: Born on America's darkest day, 9/11/01, the Tunnel to Towers Foundation, they have been helping American heroes ever since. And that means heroes like U.S. Army Sergeant William Bernard McKenna. Now, motivated by the tragedy of 9/11, he enlisted. 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He left behind his devoted wife, Dina, their two daughters. Now, his wife, Dina, continues to fight tirelessly for veterans exposed to burn pits. Now, the Tunnel to Towers Foundation honored William's memory and his family's sacrifice. 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
0: All right, 25 now till the top of the hour. 800-941-SEAN if you want to be a part of the program. All right, let me go to now. Yesterday when I started my day, I was in Columbia, South Carolina. And in Columbia, I had an opportunity to interview the senator, new senator from the state of South Carolina. We all know the passing of Lindsey Graham was a shock to everybody. He was a dear friend of mine. Didn't always agree with him, but he was a dear friend of mine. Lindsey, his parents died, and his younger sister, Darlene, was 13 years old. And he took on the responsibility, even adopting his own sister, for the purpose of taking care of her, even though in many ways he was a kid himself. It's such a compelling story. And I think what really stood out to me in this interview is how Darlene, she's a little different than her brother, and she was not shy about talking about it. Anyway, here is Darlene Graham, the new senator from South Carolina.
18: But like I said, it didn't take me long to realize that, you know, I felt just this inner calling. It has to be God's plan. It has to be God's plan that I had to carry on his legacy. And, you know, I know how much the people of South Carolina meant to him, serving our country meant to him. And I've been serving the people of South Carolina for almost 30 years in my position.
19: Now, if you move and fast forward, it's Tuesday.
18: Yeah.
19: You're with Henry McMaster, and he makes the announcement. And now you have to speak before the nation. Again, not a lot of time to really absorb what's happening. This timeline's moving quickly. It's just, unfortunately, you know, I think for anybody in that situation, it is the timeline. It is what it is. Mm-hmm. You're talking to a governor that is asking you to do it. You're talking to a president of our country that's asking you to do it. Mm-hmm. You have to make a decision. And, you know, then the next thing you know, you're being sworn into the United States Senate.
18: Yeah.
19: And now you're a United States senator. That is a fast timeline.
18: A very fast timeline.
19: How was that moment? Because I watched you and I was actually stunned at the poise and grace and, you know, by which you were sworn in, and then you spoke about your brother and with the passion that came out behind it. You could feel it.
18: Mm-hmm.
19: Was that a tough moment for you?
18: It was tough. It was very tough. But, you know, I prayed about it. I had support from my family. And like I said earlier, I had an inner peace about it. And it's just something I knew I had to do. I had to carry on Lindsey's legacy.
19: Yeah.
18: I had to do it for him.
19: You know, I actually went back and I found an old interview that your brother did on C-SPAN. And it was in 2015 when he was doing, you know, running for president. This is what he said. Of all the things that's happened in my life, Darlene, my sister, turning out so well is the highest of it by far. And then he went on to say that if he were to win, what role would she play in the White House? I don't know if you're aware that he was asked that question. And he said, she would be a support for me. After you've been such a support for you, 13 is so young to lose both your parents. And at the end of the day, whatever I asked her to do, she would do. That sounds like Lindsey to me. If she took on, you know, a role on, she'd be a great representative of our country. I cannot think of a better person to represent our country than my sister. Pretty powerful and almost a little bit. Maybe forecasting or maybe instinctively knowing something about you or seeing something in you and understanding something about you that he wanted to share with the country had he gotten to that position?
18: You know, I don't know, Sean. I just know that I have to trust that God has a plan. You know, I never wanted this. This was my brother's life. He worked so hard for the people of South Carolina and our country. And I was so proud of him. But, you know, if God has put me in this position, I will do it. I will take on the challenge. You know, Lindsay was always there for me. And I feel like now I need to step up and be there for him.
19: So, to continue with your whirlwind week, you're a senator on Tuesday. On Thursday, you're in the Oval Office.
18: Yes.
19: I may be guessing that your brother took you to the Oval Office before.
18: I've been there one time, a pinning ceremony.
19: Well, now the president's asking you into the Oval, inviting you into the Oval Office. My understanding is you're met by the president, the vice president, Secretary of State Marco Rubio, U.S. Special Envoy to the Middle East, Stephen Witkoff, and by Chief of Staff Susie Wiles.
18: Correct.
19: I would say that's a who's who in Washington.
18: Mm-hmm.
19: Bring us into that meeting.
18: I think it went very well. You know, the president was very sincere in his condolences about Lindsay. He talked about him and what a good friend he was, how he considered him family. And, you know, I told him how much I appreciated all that he had done and, you know, how they'd worked together. And then I went on to mention that there were some things that I felt like were very important to Lindsay, Russia sanctions, and that I really wanted to push those across the finish line.
19: So you really shared the same values as your brother. You followed his career very closely.
18: Mm-hmm.
19: And I met your wonderful husband, and we have a shared passion for Waffle House. I can't come to South Carolina and not go to Waffle House.
18: He loves Waffle House.
19: And we talk more about Waffle House than anything else. And now, if that week wasn't, I guess, whirlwind enough, by, I guess it was Thursday or Friday, or, you know, the president puts out, it was my honor to welcome Senator Darlene Graham, the sister of the late, great Lindsey Graham, from the wonderful state of South Carolina, into the Oval Office. We have known each other for a long time. She's a spectacular person and a true American patriot. Lindsay was one of the greatest people, senators I've ever known, and his sister shares his deep love of our country and the state of South Carolina. And during her visit, I asked Darlene, for the good of our nation, to run for the U.S. Senate in the special Republican primary, which will take place not far away, August 11th.
18: Mm-hmm.
19: I mean, his funeral's the 28th of July.
18: I know.
19: 2026. Quote, I hope, by the way, no pressure from President Trump. I hope Darlene does this in that there would be nobody better to honor the legacy of her beloved brother, Lindsay. And Darlene, who comes from an absolutely incredible family, has been a winner her whole life, should she accept, she will have my complete, total endorsement in the special election for the U.S. Senate in South Carolina. She will never let you down. Run, run, Darlene, run. Were you expecting that?
18: No, I was not expecting that, yeah.
19: Okay, so now it's just, now you're faced with, I don't know, I mean, it's kind of hard. If people don't know Donald Trump as well as I do. I've known him 30 years.
18: Mm-hmm.
19: And when he asks for something, it's hard to say no to a president.
18: Oh, yes.
19: Mm-hmm. Have you thought about that aspect of this?
18: I've given it a lot of thought. I've prayed on it, talked to my family, Lindsay's staff. He has a wonderful, hardworking staff. And yes.
19: They're all staying with you.
18: They're all staying with me. They're all supporting me and behind me, which is, that means so much to me. Such an honor. Lindsay loved them. They're like family. So, absolutely.
19: So, you know, the good news is you have a huge infrastructure for constituent services already built in that you're inheriting from your brother.
18: Correct.
19: So that's got to give you some peace.
18: It does. It does. It reassures me that, you know, I feel like I can do this. And the meeting with the president, it was such an honor. It was comfortable. And, you know, I told him two things. I said, I can tell you this about me. I will work hard and I'm loyal. So... sense.
19: I bet he liked the second part better.
18: Yeah. Maybe, yeah.
19: What's interesting, and I think part of it's a good thing. I think part of it in your circumstance, it makes it triply harder in that I like the idea, if God forbid a state loses a senator, they deserve representation.
18: Absolutely.
19: And now they have it in you, mm-hmm. with Lindsay's full staff in place. That's good news for the people, people of South Carolina.
18: I am so fortunate to have his staff. I mean, they're bringing me up to speed. They're right by my side working hard while grieving. It's been hard on them, so I can't tell you how much I appreciate them.
19: The president again saying, I hope Darlene does this, meaning I hope you will get. And here's the filing deadline for people that don't know. And these are just the laws of South Carolina. The filing begins tomorrow. I think you have a week.
18: Mm-hmm. Yes.
19: And by that time, the funerals won't even have taken place.
18: I know.
19: And then the president putting an ask on you, we'll put it that way. It's a lot of pressure.
18: It is a tremendous amount of pressure.
19: Tell me what's going through your head about it, and where do you stand now?
18: I've been praying a lot, talking to my family, but with the love of my family, with the support of his staff, I know I'm a hard worker. I learned that from Lindsay. He cared about the people of this state. I've worked for almost 30 years for the people of this state.
19: I want to talk about that in a minute.
18: I feel like I can do it. I feel an inner peace about it. Will it be difficult? Yes, absolutely.
19: So you're inclined to get in, or have you even made a final decision?
18: I've made a decision.
19: You're in?
18: I'm in. I'm in. I can't see it any other way. I just can't. I've thought and I've prayed and he's worked so hard for so long. I can't just let that die. I've got to step in and carry on his legacy. I know he cared about the people of South Carolina so deeply. He worked so hard for them. And I feel like I can do that too. He taught me well. I learned a lot from Lindsay. Mm. And
19: You were involved in every campaign.
18: Every campaign, yes.
19: And thank God you were, because if it wasn't, your ads were much better than his ads. You know, as you would talk about him and from one of the time you were 13.
18: The personal side, he had a hard time sharing that.
19: So you'll have to go through this period where you're going to be very busy. I'm sure funeral arrangements.
18: The time frame is brutal. Brutal.
19: Do you see areas where maybe there might be differences, you know, now that you're the senator, between you and your brother? Maybe it's an unfair question, but...
18: No, it's fair, and, you know, I understand. I used to see him on the talk shows. I would watch him, and I'd be like, Lindsay, you're just talking about national security all the time. And I understand that's important. Protecting our borders, national security, absolutely. I said, but, you know, talk about also what matters to the average person. You know, the price of groceries, the price of gas, health care, insurance, those kind of things. That's what I'm worried about.
19: Mm-hmm.
18: So I think that's important too.
19: And you spoke to him about that?
18: Yes.
19: How did he respond?
18: Yeah. You know him. It's like,
19: I know him.
18: What do you think when I said so-and-so? I'm like, okay, he's listening, but not. He knew it, but he was just always so passionate. And people thought it was about, oh, he just loves war. He didn't love war. He wanted peace.
0: All right, that was Darlene Graham, the new senator from the great state of South Carolina. By the way, I love the people in South Carolina. You know where I meet all the people in South Carolina? My favorite restaurant, Linda. What is my favorite restaurant in the South? You know what the answer is.
20: Waffle House.
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0: All right, that's going to wrap things up for today. Hannity tonight, 9 Eastern on the Fox News Channel. Brandon Gill, we played him earlier in the program today. You got to hear this and see this. Stephen Miller tonight, Governor Greg Abbott, Tommy Lahren tonight, Cash Patel, the FBI director. Just set your DVR tonight, Hannity, 9 Eastern on Fox. If you want to see a very interesting one you wouldn't expect, Hannity podcast, check out Clavicular. We'll see you tonight back here tomorrow. Thank you for making the show possible.
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0: I know the headlines move on, but the heartache and the aftermath of being hit by Iran and their proxies, you know, and the terror and the fight for survival, that does not go away. 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
7: Israeli Prime Minister Benjamin Netanyahu is vowing a very forceful response if Iran attacks Israel. Appearing on Fox Sunday Morning Futures, Netanyahu vowed that Israel's response would be very forceful.
8: If Iran attacks Israel, either directly or through proxies, either with ballistic missiles or killer drones, it will make a terrible mistake.
7: It comes as Netanyahu is set to visit the White House this week as President Trump weighs his military options in Iran. German police say the suspect in this weekend's deadly attack on Berlin's Pride Festival is dead. Officials said the 21-year-old man was shot and killed today after he charged at officers with a knife following a nearly 24-hour manhunt. One woman was killed and at least 29 others were injured last night when the suspect drove a van into a crowd near the Brandenburg Gate and then began attacking people with a machete. Germany's chancellor called it a heinous attack on a peaceful celebration. I'm Lisa Carton.
9: The entire state of Iowa will be under an extreme heat warning today and into tomorrow, with heat index values hitting the triple digits. Police are still looking for a 17-year-old girl missing since Thursday. Des Moines police say the girl named Emily left her home on the city's west side willingly. Investigators believe she could be with adult men and at risk of being exploited. Emily also goes by the name Angel, is brunette and 5'6" and weighs 110 pounds. Her photo is posted on the police department's Facebook page. Police ask anyone who sees Emily to call 911. The number of cases of cyclosporiasis has more than doubled to over 4,173 cases across 41 states this week. As of Thursday, Iowa's reported 184 cases for the year so far. I'm Elaine Lee Irvin.
6: For 100 years, WHO has been the voice of Iowa. Every storm, every headline, every moment that mattered. You've counted on us. We've always been here and always will be. 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

0: We don't think that anyone should have a constitutional right to double-digit returns on their investment.
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0: 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Coming up next, our final news roundup and information overload hour.
1: All right, news roundup and information overload hour. Here's our toll-free number. It is 800-941-SEAN if you want to be a part of the program. Well, the no-show governor of the communist state of California, Gavin Newsom, I bet his head is exploding today at this new poll that comes out that's showing, by a pretty significant margin, AOC is leading the pack in terms of who would likely be the winner of any Democratic presidential primary for 2028. And he comes in down, you know, way below where I'm sure that he thought he would come in. This is now, he's a no-show governor. We have been pointing this out often. He is a full-time podcaster, full-time author, full-time world traveler, full-time Trump stalker. He is a, you know, full half-time Hannity stalker. He hates me, which, by the way, I'm very happy about. This guy has the single worst record in terms of the highest income taxes, sales taxes, gas taxes. He has the highest poverty rate. He has the highest homelessness rate in the country. The example of him, you know, not being prepared for predictable wildfires. I lived in Southern California in the mid-80s. Those wildfires are predictable. Santa Ana winds are predictable. And to have fire hydrants that didn't work, had no water, is unforgivable to me. To have a reservoir that would otherwise be used to put fires out is unforgivable. Not practicing the science. Got lectured a lot by Gavin over science during COVID, except it didn't apply to him or his family, is unforgivable also. And here we are 18 months going on 2 years later, and people that lost their homes in the Pacific Palisades, according to people that have called this program, still paying taxes on their property and insurance on their property, and they can't get a building permit to rebuild their homes. But Gavin, delusional as he is claiming that California is a model for the globe on fire management. Now, this is about as delusional a statement I've ever heard from any politician. Listen.
2: I could say this with absolute conviction. We don't imitate. We're a model for others. We have people coming from all over the United States and around the globe to look at what California is doing in orbit, in the air, and on the ground. People continue to have old talking points about California. Need to do more prescribed burns. Well, we've doubled the prescribed burns since 2021. We've 10x'd. And I'll remind you of this when inevitably the President of the United States will put out a tweet saying otherwise. Let's get the facts straight before the lies are perpetrated. We've 10x'd our vegetation and forest management. We fast-tracked the efforts. That was what Wade just referenced. That first executive order I signed as governor of California in Colfax, California, to fast-track our vegetation and forest management.
1: Okay. What you just heard was Gavin flat-out lying. Just look at the Pacific Palisades as the greatest example of failure that I can ever think of. Now, Steve Hilton, who is the Republican candidate to replace the worst governor in the country, here's him discussing the exodus of business and high earners from California. Remember, you know, we have Mark Zuckerberg now lives in my free state of Florida. Two of the co-founders of Google, they're out. Elon Musk now lives in Texas. He's out. All these people, because they have a wealth tax on the ballot in November that would be retroactive to January 1 of this past year, they all got out. They said they're not paying it to them. They're sick. They've been taxed to death already. Now they're chasing all this money and business out. I told you about New York losing $11 billion in a single year. Anyway, here's Steve Hilton discussing the exodus of business and high earners. They're all leaving. Listen.
3: We're losing jobs. And I think that that's the consequence of the squeezing businesses and high earners more and more. And you're seeing it right now. You're seeing the business exodus. If the billionaire tax proposal goes through, everywhere you go in the state, there are so many conversations. You sit down with business people. You know, we are on the brink of leaving. I don't think people realize quite how near the cliff edge we are.
1: All right. And by the way, Steve Hilton, who we are supporting on this program passionately to be the next governor of California, I think he's the only one that this might be the last chance to save the state. Here is his latest ad in his campaign.
4: I get it. Maybe you hate Trump, MAGA, whatever. But life here has become impossible for anyone who isn't already rich. We are going to fix that. $3 gas, better schools, help families afford a home. We can do it together with a little common sense. Enough is enough. Let's fix California.
1: Anyway, Steve Hilton, the Republican gubernatorial candidate, is with us. Steve, great to have you back, my friend. How are you?
5: I'm great, Sean. We just launched this phase of our campaign, the general election campaign, in Boyle Heights in East Los Angeles, because it's a symbol of the utter failure of this rotten Democratic regime. That's the place where the warehouse fire, we had the Palisades fire, now the other side of L.A., the warehouse fire that burned for a week without any kind of urgent action from the Democrats here, either Karen Bass or Gavin Newsom. And then weeks and weeks later, you have still got there in that working class Latino community, £85 million of rotting meat. The stench is absolutely disgusting. Still, weeks on, we were just there to do our launch event, and it's a symbol of their failure, this rotten regime that's abandoned the working class, abandoned Latinos. We're just going to really take the fight to them in a way that they have not seen in at least 20 years in California. I know it's an uphill battle. I've always said that. But there's 66% in the latest poll, Californians, who think not just that the state is on the wrong track and need change, but that we need a major overhaul. And so that's the majority we need to win. And so I know the odds look not great, but we're just starting. Today is the first day, and I'm very confident we can do it because people are done. The simple message of our campaign now, enough is enough. Let's fix California.
1: You know, I know Gavin's got a massive ego, and, you know, he's very angry right now with me because I think he is the worst governor in the country. Now, we have this new poll that came out today, and what it's showing, it's the University of New Hampshire, and it shows AOC leading the field of potential 2028 presidential nominees. She's in first, and she has 22%. Buttigieg, you know, Mayor, you know, Pothole Pete had 21%. Kamala Harris only 5%. Newsom, Mark Kelly, Bernie Sanders, you know, trailing with less than 10%. I've been saying now for some time, Gavin's not going to make it. His record is that atrocious.
5: But I mean, look at all. I mean, what a crew they're putting up. I mean, it's your choice is between ideologues and incompetence. I mean, it's just a joke. There's literally not a single one there that gives you any kind of hope. I mean, that's why, and you're right. Gavin, I used to call him Mugger. I've told you that before. Mugger, the most useless governor in America. He is just on every measure, literally everything you look at. You listed them, and you can add to them, you know, the highest unemployment, homelessness, as you said, highest poverty rate, highest cost of living by far, gas prices, electric, housing costs, the lowest home ownership. U.S. News and World Report ranks California 50th out of 50 states for opportunity. We should be number one on that. Used to be number one on that. Business Climate, Chief Executive Magazine does an annual survey, 50th out of 50 states for business climate. We just had one the other week on it's just Consumer Reports, I think, 50th out of 50 states for public safety. I mean, it's just, everything is a total failure. And this guy, and as you say, the brazen gaslighting, just shamelessness, the way he just lies about everything like we're a model for the nation. Yeah, you're a model of how not to do things. That's what's going on here. And that's why I think people are sick of it. The guy who's running against me, Javier Becerra, wait till we get started with him. I mean, he's Gavin Newsom, but even worse. And he won't change anything. He said that clearly. He's more of the same cost and failure, incompetence and corruption. And I think people are waking up to just what a disaster this California model that Newsom represents really is.
1: Like, I'm a big fan of Bruce Blakeman in New York, and actually I've been pleasantly surprised that he's been able to close the gap with Kathy Hochul. What I worry about for him and for you is you begin to run into a math problem. And what do I mean by that? Is so many people have packed up and said, I'm not taking this anymore. and they have taken their businesses, they've packed up their bags, they have exited the state, they're trying to avoid wealth taxes, exit taxes, all things that have been discussed where you live in California, and frankly, the incompetence of government. I mean, for this proclamation by Gavin that California is a model for the globe on fire management, I just sit here in stunned silence at the arrogance in light of the Pacific Palisades. Where does this come from?
5: It's incredible. And as we've said all along, you know, and it's the truth, the residents of the Palisades, who are, it's a very Democrat area. I went to the one-year event to commemorate the 1 year, and the title, the name of that rally in the Palisades was "They Let Us Burn." And who's the they? Newsom and Bass. That community clearly believes that it was an avoidable disaster that was caused by Newsom's policies. And so he's just shameless, because he's got nothing else except lying and gaslighting, because the record is so completely devastatingly bad. On the math problem, you're right. I mean, there's one way of looking at it, which is basically our estimate is that we're going to need 6 million votes to win in November. The gap traditionally between Republicans and Democrats in California is about 2 million votes in the last 20 years. That's been the gap, 2 million votes. Well, as Fareed Zakaria on CNN pointed out just the other week, guess what's the number of people who've left

0: fighting left-wing powers who want to stamp out conservative voices. Fighting fire with fire. That's Sean Hannity.
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0: We continue our final moments with Republican gubernatorial candidate in California, Steve Hilton is with us. You know, I'm watching your campaign closely. You know, you actually put out answers, you know, even a little exam for people about, you know, can you be anti-Trump and still vote for me? And I understand, especially in California and Gavin Newsom's California, he's obsessed with Trump, stalking Trump 24/7, 365. I mean, if I say a word about him, he's obsessed with going after me, which I love living rent-free in his head, to be blunt. And I watch him very closely. And the reality is, his life is not good for the people in California. Quality of life issues, poverty issues, homelessness issues, taxation issues. And you go through what you will do to improve the life. Forget about that you worked for Fox at one point. You know, forget about that. Yeah, Trump endorsed you. It's what are you going to do for the people of California? That is the question I think everyone in California does need to ask, not whether or not Sean Hannity's your friend.
1: Exactly. Look, I'm proud to have the president's endorsement. I say all the time when they say, oh, what about Trump? I say, it's great. It's going to be good news for California to have a governor who's got a good relationship with the president and his team. All the important things we need to get done, whether that's Doug Burgum on forest management and Chris Wright on energy and Brooke Rollins on agriculture. These are friends of mine, Tom Homan on making sure we have a cooperative relationship with immigration enforcement, people I've known for years. And so it's going to be beneficial to Californians to have a governor that's got a good relationship with the administration. But I understand that there's a lot of people, because they believe all the nonsense that they get from Newsom's, don't like Trump. Okay, whatever. Who cares? This is not an opinion poll on what you think about national politicians. This is about what we can do here in California to change the insane policies that have given us all these ridiculous costs and the homelessness and all these things. That's California policies that have done that. It's not nothing to do with Trump. And so we can change that here, and that's why what I'm building is a coalition of the Trump supporters, of the Republican base. And
0: you're including everybody.
1: Exactly. It's everyone who just wants common sense, practicality to make life better. It's very straightforward.
0: Well, I'm really pulling for you, and I'm pulling for Bruce Blakeman in New York. This may be the last chance for two formerly great states to recover. I don't know if it goes beyond this. I don't know if there's any chance at recovery, to be honest with you. Anyway, Steve Hilton, we appreciate you, man. Thanks for the time. 800-941-SHAWN is our number. You want to be a part of the program.
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16: 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On August 4th, 1962, Marilyn Monroe died. 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The third way. 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
2: I'm telling you, the guy that gets the gold star of the week is Brandon Gill. Now, he's questioning the Smithsonian director, a woman by the name of Anthea Hardig, I think is how you pronounce it, why the Smithsonian is listing politeness as an attribute of white supremacy. The way he goes about asking it, do you believe you should be polite? Yes. Then why? Well, let me play it for you.
3: Is Mickey Mouse racist?
4: Mickey Mouse is not racist.
3: It's not racist. According to the Smithsonian institution, one of your exhibits referenced Mickey Mouse as representing, quote, vestiges of longstanding traditions of blackface minstrelsy. Would you describe that as racist?
4: No, the historical trajectory of the origins of Mickey Mouse tied directly
3: So Mickey Mouse is rooted in racism. Is that your testimony?
4: No, sir. It's rooted in minstrelsy.
3: Is it important to be polite?
4: Yes, sir.
3: It's also interesting because the same mass action toolkit that your organization has been promoting references politeness as a defining characteristic of white supremacy culture. Ma'am, are you a white supremacist?
4: No, sir.
3: You're not. Can you help me square why your organization says that being polite is part of being a white supremacist?
4: I'm not exactly familiar with that passage of the Mass Action Toolkit, which is
3: I can show you the passage right here.
2: It was such a takedown moment. I mean, Of course it's the right thing to be polite. Of course it is. Brandon Gill joins us now. Congressman, great state of Texas. You did it with such calmness, and she fell right into your trap. Were you surprised that she didn't know?
5: You would think that she would know, because it's such a crazy thing for them to have ever said that politeness is evidence of white supremacy, to say that being on time is indicative of white culture. I mean, these are genuinely insane things. So you would think she would remember that, but I think that we're talking about somebody who is so steeped in left-wing ideology, who is so really lives in sort of such a bubble, that I don't think these people are ever challenged on their insane beliefs. So it was amazing to see her, probably for the first time in quite a while, actually have to confront the insanity of her own ideology.
2: Now, you asked a simple question to start. Is it important to be polite? She answers, yes, sir. Then you say the Smithsonian lists politeness as an attribute of white supremacy. How is she the director? And again, she is the director of the Smithsonian, not exactly an unimportant position. How is it possible she doesn't know her own policies?
5: Yeah, that's the question. And, you know, I think that we've gotten to the point where so many institutions like the Smithsonian have been just thoroughly taken over by leftists. That this is part of kind of the culmination of the long march through the institutions, the less intentional push to take over civil society. And, you know, whether she, it's interesting, did she know her policies? Did she not? I'm not sure that it's difficult to tell. And I'm not sure at a certain level the leftists really even believe their own ideology. It's more something that they are able to use as a cudgel to control other people. Because if the left can label everything evidence of white supremacy, by the way, objectivity was also something that they had labeled as evidence of white supremacy. But if everything under the sun is white supremacy, then that gives them the ability to label basically anybody they would like as racist and white supremacist and hold that over their head. And I think we've gotten to the point where we're done with this. You know, we're done being slandered constantly for no reason at all as racist. And I think it's time for the left to be called out on that.
2: Well, okay, so you're in Texas and you've got this guy, James Tallarico, or if you affectionately, we call him on the show, Talafrico, a guy that thinks there's not two genders, but six genders. How many genders do you believe there are?
5: You know, I think everybody other than James Tallarico realizes there are two genders, but I would love to ask Mr. Tallarico, what are these other four genders, and which one do you identify with? And I think
2: well, I hope you're successful. I've been trying to get somebody to explain it to me, and nobody. I put out every day. I'm like, if anybody knows the answer, please call. Nobody's ever called.
5: You need to have Tallarico come on and explain it. But this is the kind of insanity that, you know, the more the people of Texas hear from Tallarico, the more they hear the crazy things that he's, you know, God is non-binary. There are six different sexes. We should have a welcome mat on our southern border. The more people hear this, the more the less appealing this guy sounds, the more he sounds like he's just a soundbox for radical left ideology. I mean, he really latched on to every single woke aphorism he could. And again, now he's reaping the rewards of that.
2: Well, I mean, is a guy that refers to, you know, people with women as people with uteruses, or refers to them and, you know, implying that a male or a biological male can have a uterus, and champions the right with anybody with a uterus, our neighbors with a uterus, is how he says it. And, you know, that's suggesting that biological men, and maybe I need to go back to school, Congressman. I don't know. Maybe I did not really pay a lot of attention during biology class, but, you know, I know of no instance in which a biological man has ever given birth to a woman. And that also came up in Congress this week, as well, or was, I guess it was last week. I'll pull it up in a second, player for you, with the head of a medical school out in California. But I mean, what's going on with this party? I mean, do you think Tallarico has any shot in your state of Texas? God bless Texas.
5: You know, no, I don't. And, you know, that's one of the most revealing questions, by the way. Whenever you can ask a leftist, do you believe that men can get pregnant? I mean, every normal person says absolutely not. That's crazy. And yet, you've got so many Democrats, whether they're in Congress or in other positions of power, who will not answer that in a straightforward way, who will not just say, no, men cannot get pregnant. That's insane. But, you know, I think the people of Texas, they're looking for somebody who's going to go up to Washington and who's going to fight for conservative values. Texas is a conservative state, and who's going to do so in a sane and honorable way. And that is just obviously not James Tallarico. That is not the guy who, by his own admission, you know, he was given on a podcast recently, where he was asked, what are a few things that you really love, who's not your friends or your family? And the first thing that popped into his mind was trans kids. I mean, that's not normal, and that's not what the people of Texas are looking for, because it doesn't reflect their values. So I don't think that Tallarico has a shot. I think we've got to make sure everybody gets out to the polls so that we can make sure he doesn't win that race. But, you know, I think Ken Paxton's going to win because the people of Texas can see through this nonsense.
2: Well, let me ask you this. I want to play this exchange, and this is with the head of a medical school out in California, and get your reaction to this.
6: Framework for gender and sex concepts in teaching advises against using the term pregnant women. Instead, it says to use pregnant people. Who are pregnant people compared to pregnant women? Just curious.
7: So that is a part of a curriculum to help our students who are facing a wide diversity of patients. Of course, the vast majority of pregnancies are in women, and I have absolutely no problem with using the word pregnant women. I use it myself.
6: Has a non-biological woman ever had a baby?
7: A transgender person can.
6: Has a non-biological woman ever had a baby?
7: I would reiterate,
6: we take ridiculous.
7: Care.
2: The guy runs a medical school. The vast majority of cases, or all the cases?
5: It's insane. You know, you're almost, you hear that, you're almost just lost for words. How can anybody who is sane, who is well-educated, who's in a position of authority, who is running a medical school, of all things, believe this? You know, it's funny, whenever Ketanji Brown Jackson was going through her Senate nomination, and she was asked, what is a woman? And she said, well, I'm not a biologist. Well, this guy actually is head of a medical school, and he, not even he can tell us that men can't get pregnant, that women are the only sex that can get pregnant. I mean, what it shows you, I think, is there's no limit to this ideology. And I think it goes back to the left is creating an alternative reality that they can use as a cudgel to beat over the heads of people that they politically disagree with. That if you do not reject the evidence of your eyes and ears, we are going to label you as racist, sexist, transphobic. We're going to slander you, and we're going to use that as a way to control the way that you think and ultimately, you know, I think ultimately the way that you vote.
2: Well, we appreciate it. I think it was a checkmate moment for you this week. Part of it was quite entertaining, and part of it is a little scary. Congressman Brandon Gill, great state of Texas. We appreciate you, sir. Good job this week.
5: Sean, thanks for having me.
2: I want to talk about Legacy Box. 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

0: 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My free state of Florida. Larry is next. Larry, how are you, sir? Glad you called.
1: I'm doing great, Sean. Thank you for picking up the mantle from Rush Limbaugh. I'm old as dirt. I was born in the late 40s. So you coming in, of course, I listen to him. I'm a Reagan Republican. I'm a psychologist, and I want to go back to, as an Ivy League graduate, I want to go back to this younger, highly educated generation that's part of this democratic socialist group, and talk about their education versus mine and the whole notion of critical thinking. In the old days, when you went to an Ivy League school, you were taught critical thinking. You debated ideas. There was nothing wrong with debating ideas. You came across, when I took political science in the undergraduate school, we looked at all these different social systems, political systems. And when you look at the way they are thinking now, they don't have any way to critically think, to even understand the difference between fact and hallucination, between reality and myth, between truth and lie. And so they come out and they start communicating much the way AI communicates with young children. So I'd like to get your feedback on some of the things that I'm looking at here. For example, the communication of these far left liberal Democrats and socialists and communists, they have communication modalities that mimic what AI tries to do with young children. For example, the first thing that they do is hallucinations. It's false information, fabricated facts, non-existent sources. They create a reality that has no basis in research, in facts, in history. They don't know history. They have no idea that, let's go back to Reagan and the Screen Actors Guild and his nailing it about the hallucinations that the communists were creating to portray themselves as wanting to really win over a communist ideology. And of course, we know how Reagan came against that. He came against all the hallucinations.
0: Well, Larry, only because of the constraints of time, I do. First of all, you sound like you're 35. Number one, you are obviously very intelligent, and I applaud you. Go back to Reagan, A Nation at Risk. What has happened to America's educational system, were it done by an outside entity or force, would be tantamount to an act of war. You go to the 40s and 50s, top problems in school, chewing gum, running in the halls, talking in class. Look at the problems today. And I would say to you, we spend more per capita per child on education, and we have the worst results. We have lost our children because of liberal academia overtaking it and the unholy alliance with the teachers unions and liberal Democrats. You've identified it. I hope you will call back when we have a little more time, because I'd like to get into great specificity and detail with somebody as smart as you, because you have a lot to add. I'm just up on a hard break. I'm sorry. I apologize. Please call back soon. 800-941-SEAN is our number.
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0: Born on America's darkest day, 9/11/01, the Tunnel to Towers Foundation, they have been helping American heroes ever since. And that means heroes like U.S. Army Sergeant William Bernard McKenna. Motivated by the tragedy of 9/11, he enlisted. He served two tours of duty in Iraq, where he was exposed daily to toxic chemicals from those burn pits. Now, less than a year after returning from his final tour, he lost his life to T-cell lymphoma. He left behind his devoted wife, Dina, their two daughters. Now, his wife, Dina, continues to fight tirelessly for veterans exposed to burn pits,
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10: Israeli Prime Minister Benjamin Netanyahu says he'll go ahead with his trip to New York City this week and plans to attend the UN General Assembly. Netanyahu made the comment on Fox Sunday Morning Futures in spite of New York City Mayor Zoran Mamdani's push to have him arrested. Mamdani said last week that he explored all the city's options for detaining Netanyahu, but admitted he has no legal authority to do so. German police say the suspect in this weekend's deadly attack on Berlin's Pride Festival is dead. Officials said the 21-year-old man was shot and killed today after he charged at officers with a knife following a nearly 24-hour manhunt. One woman was killed and at least 29 others were injured last night when the suspect drove a van into a crowd near the Brandenburg Gate and then began attacking people with a machete. Carlos Beltran, Andrew Jones, and Jeff Kent have been inducted into the Baseball Hall of Fame. Beltran and Jones are only the third and fourth center fielders elected by the Baseball Writers Association of America in nearly 50 years. I'm Rob Martier.
11: The entire state of Iowa will be under an extreme heat warning today and into tomorrow, with heat index values hitting the triple digits. Police are still looking for a 17-year-old girl missing since Thursday. Des Moines police say the girl named Emily left her home on the city's west side willingly. Investigators believe she could be with adult men and at risk of being exploited. Emily also goes by the name Angel, is brunette and 5'6" and weighs 110 pounds. Her photo is posted on the police department's Facebook page. Police ask anyone who sees Emily to call 911. The number of cases of cyclosporiasis has more than doubled to over 4,173 cases across 41 states this week. As of Thursday, Iowa's reported 184 cases for the year so far. I'm Elaine Lee Irvin.
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1: Welcome. It is the Ben Ferguson Show. It is so nice to have you with us. Vice President J.D. Vance is now responding to New Jersey Governor Sherrill's admission. Yes, they admitted it. The Democrats have admitted it. That thousands and thousands and thousands of non-citizens, that means illegal immigrants, were registered to vote in New Jersey. Now, they're saying that this wasn't a result of fraud. They say it was simply a result of a quote-unquote software error. Now, the vice president is calling on New Jersey's Democratic senators to vote for the Save America Act, because then things like this couldn't happen. Now, the governor of New Jersey announced the disturbing revelation quietly on X. Yes, just a little social media post explaining that a mistake in New Jersey's motor vehicle system, of course, it was just a mistake, led to the registration of not 1,000, not 2,000, not 3, 4, not 5, but over 6,600 illegal immigrants who were, as she put it, accidentally registered to vote between June of 2023 and June of 2024. Now, of course, this Democratic governor is passing the buck to a former Democratic governor, Phil Murphy, who was in office at the time. Now, if you want to know how little they really care about this, here is the actual tweet from the governor. Quote, last week I learned that a serious software, now again, they call it a serious software error in New Jersey's motor vehicle system led to the registration of roughly 6,600 people who indicated that they were not U.S. citizens between June of 23 and June of 24, almost 3 years prior to my taking office. She went on to write this, these individuals answered no when asked on a keypad whether they were a U.S. citizen when applying for driver's licenses and identification cards. So in other words, hey, we broke in the country, but since you're going to give us a driver's license, we'll tell you the truth that we broke in the country because we know you're a sanctuary state and you're going to give us the driver's license. And she said then, now this was through no fault of their own. Again, the illegal immigrant. The system then registered them anyway. The governor went on to say, now this happened under the previous administration, and upon learning this information, I immediately ordered my chief counsel to launch an investigation to get to the bottom of what occurred. I also ordered the removal of any residents, not from New Jersey, by the way, not from America, but, quote, from our voter rolls, who were erroneously added between June of 23 and June of 24. Now, the new MVC administrator that I appointed has begun the process of replacing the vendor responsible for administering the system. So again, we're going to fire the company, but we're not going to get rid of the illegal immigrants. She goes on to say, our preliminary analysis showed that fewer than 400 individuals who were newly registered for the first time because of the error voted. So now she's admitting, oh, by the way, there was like 400 that we know of that actually did vote, who were ineligible to vote, that were allowed to vote, that were illegal immigrants because we gave them the ability to vote when we were giving them a driver's license, knowing they were in the country illegally. Now, the Democratic governor wasn't done with the rhetoric at all. She went on to say other crazy things, and I'm going to tell you about that in just a moment. Before I get to that, though, I want to talk about where we are as a country. It feels like our country finally has momentum, with our leaders fighting to restore common sense and America first. But we've seen this before. Conservatives get comfortable, and the left starts taking back ground inch by inch. And we just can't let that happen in these midterms. 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Now, I want to get back to the governor of New Jersey. She went on to write on X, quote, "I want to underscore how seriously I take this matter. As a military veteran who swore an oath to defend our Constitution, and as a former federal prosecutor, I believe the integrity of our elections is fundamental to our democracy. I am appalled by the reckless failures that allowed this to happen and the lack of transparency shown by those in charge at the time. This failure didn't occur under my watch, but accountability starts now. I am taking action to prevent anything like this from occurring in the future and make sure those responsible are held accountable." Okay, so here's my question for the governor of New Jersey. Why is it that you don't use that same exact logic when it comes to the illegal immigrants that are in your state who are breaking laws right now? You notice she's holding the company accountable, not the illegal immigrants who voted in our elections illegally. Now, the other thing that she said is this. She says, as the Trump administration tries, and again, this shows you her true colors, to weaponize elections for political gain, I am ensuring we protect our elections. Let me be clear. Donald Trump has zero credibility on the issue of election integrity. For more than 10 years, he's worked to undermine America's faith in our elections by spreading lies about legitimate election results, attempting to overturn a free and fair election, and encouraging an attack on our Capitol when he couldn't accept the will of the voters, and defunding election security at the federal level. The difference is simple, the governor of New Jersey says. When we find a problem, we don't hide it, deny it, or invent conspiracies. We investigate it, we fix it, and we tell the public. That's what accountability and good governance looks like, and that's exactly what my administration is doing. Now, again, why is she not using that same logic, applying it to the illegal immigrants that she's protecting and harboring in New Jersey? She finally concluded by saying this: New Jerseyans should have confidence that every eligible citizen can vote, every lawful vote will be counted, and every reasonable step will be taken to protect the integrity of our elections. Then why are you a sanctuary state, Governor? That's my question. She also said, that's my responsibility, and it's one I will never stop fighting to uphold. Okay, I go back to the core of this. She attacks Trump. She attacks everything that this administration is trying to do to protect the votes of American citizens, and then protects the illegal immigrants who are voting that she also says shouldn't be voting. So here it is, liberal logic 101 on full display. The good news is, at least when it comes to this story, is the White House is now using it, and so is the vice president, to call out this egregious act. As J.D. Vance said it this way, if only there was a way to stop this type of quote-unquote software error that allowed non-citizens to vote in our elections. Yes, the vice president and the president reminding Americans right now why the SAVE Act is so important, especially ahead of the midterms. Quick break. Ben Ferguson Show. More coming up.
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8: Ever dreamed of being in a Hallmark movie?

Treasury Department's Bureau of the Fiscal Service implemented a government-wide screening process before the payments could actually be issued, right? What a novel idea. Well, now we're getting the data back from this new initiative. And the numbers, well, they're staggering. The Treasury Department reviewed more than 885 million federal payments. I want you to just think about that number. 885 million federal payments. Now, that totaled $2.77 trillion. Again, this is how much waste there is in our government. We're giving out $2.77 trillion in tax dollars. Now, during the review, officials identified more than what they described is 4,900 payments worth nearly $100 million that were associated directly with deceased recipients. Now, instead of allowing these payments to go out the door, not only were they flagged and returned to the originating agencies for review, this is how the government should work. Now, the Treasury Secretary, Scott Bessent, says this is just the beginning. According to the Treasury Secretary, there's more bad news coming. Now, the department believes it can prevent roughly $350 million in improper payments by the end of the year. So we're barely at the tip of the iceberg. He also pointed to Government Accountability Office estimates that are now suggesting that improper federal payments across government programs could total as much as $500 billion annually. Not in total, annual fraud of $500 billion a year. That means, in essence, you're being overtaxed by $500 billion and the money's being stolen and we shouldn't have to pay that much in taxes is another way to look at this. Now, half a trillion dollars in improper payments, that is money that adds up. And that is money that could also otherwise be used to reduce our deficit in a major way. The money could also be used to actually serve Americans or, like I said a moment ago, what a brilliant idea, give $500 billion back annually to the taxpayers. Now, it's important to understand what this announcement actually does and does not do. Now, the Treasury says these payments were identified because they were associated with dead payees, or the official government term, deceased payees. The announcement, they say, does not establish that every flag payment represented intentional criminal fraud. They say some improper payments can result from outdated records or even administrative errors or delays in agencies updating death information. And they said that's why the payments are being returned to the originating agency for investigation rather than automatically being labeled criminal fraud. Now, what changes is this. The government's ability to catch these payments before the money left the Treasury is massive, and it's something that actually should have happened a long time ago. That capability has only been strengthened this year because of the expanded use of the Treasury's, quote, do not pay system, and then their permanent access to Social Security Administration's full death master list. Now, that gives agencies a much more complete database of reported deaths than was previously ever had. Again, welcome to Washington bureaucracy. Now, Congress earlier this year made that access permanent through the Ending Improper Payments to Deceased People Act. It allowed the Treasury to continue using those records to screen payments. In other words, if you're dead, you shouldn't be getting government cheese. Now, the Treasury had also previously demonstrated the value of this approach during a pilot program that prevented and recovered tens of millions of dollars in improper payments instantly. Officials have argued for years, by the way, that broader access to the complete death records from the Social Security Administration would dramatically improve payment integrity. Yet Democrats fought it every step of the way. I wonder why. Now, this also illustrates a broader shift inside the federal government as well. Rather than waiting for inspector generals, for auditors to discover problems for months and then years later when they come forward, what the Treasury Department is doing is they're saying, hey, we're trying to stop questionable payments before they go out instead of trying to find the money after it's already been stolen. That is a fundamentally different approach. And now, instead of, well,

0: giving bad news to taxpayers, the government is actually protecting taxpayer dollars. Now, whether you are a Republican or a Democrat, most polling say that Americans, they agree with one thing. Taxpayer money shouldn't be going to people who are literally dead. And nearly 99 million has now been stopped before it went out the door. You want to know who's mad about this? The Democratic Party in the media. Not only is it common sense, but the Centers for Medicare and Medicaid Services, CMS, holding back this $869.7 million from California and then $199 million from Minnesota. They say this is very simple. This is, again, being deferred, not cut. And both the states can actually be honest. All they have to do is documenting the claims meet the federal Medicaid requirements, the guidelines. And if you do that, you get the money. But what we also know from this press conference is that the governor, Gavin Newsom, and Governor Tim Walz, well, they're saying no. They're saying we believe what we're doing is fine and we're not going to play the game. And now you know why the actual payments are not going. The CMS administrator, Dr. Oz, also said CMS is done trying to chase down stolen and misused funds after they've already left the building. Before the check clears, we are delivering recordized savings for the taxpayers. I also want you to hear more of what Dr. Oz had to say as well.
1: Today, we are calling on two states. This is a partnership. We need states involved. But there are two states in particular today that we have concerns about, California and Minnesota. We want them to come alongside us, federal partners, to ensure that Medicaid dollars go to the services that are required by real people with real problems getting real care. All those have to fit together. We have uncovered, unfortunately, already in the last 18 months, billions of dollars that have been stolen from the American people, taxpayers, and from patients who often have lost their health, their lives in these scandals. And those have only been used, those funds, to pad the pockets of criminals. No mas, no more. It stops. Every quarter for years, CMS has asked states to show us the receipts for their expenditures. In this administration, we took it to another level. We asked them to focus on targeted high-risk services, services that are often provided by your family, often provided by unlicensed individuals in unsupervised settings, doing things that we couldn't tell if they were actually happening. Those services, because they're high-risk, demand that we're more thoughtful, more insightful about how we audit them and decide that they're legitimate or not. These are the areas where the data tells us that there is fraud and waste, and they're likely to occur. They do occur. And if it smells like fraud, we're not paying for it anymore. Today, we are deferring over $1 billion in federal Medicaid dollars, $1 billion to Minnesota and California until they can substantiate their claims from this past quarter of audits.
0: So there it is, the president getting the right people, having them go after the waste, fraud, and abuse. Saving American taxpayers hundreds of billions of dollars and doing it because Democrats refuse to do their job to protect your dollars before they send them out. Quick break. Ben Ferguson Show. Much more coming up.
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0: Welcome back. It is the Ben Ferguson Show. It is really nice to have you with us. You've heard me talk a lot lately about what has happened post Roe v. Wade being overturned. And if you don't know what's happening, well, this is exactly why I want to talk about and hit pause on the breaking political news of the day to have a conversation about what happened after Roe v. Wade. People perceived, they thought that abortion was going to drastically be reduced. But now it's gone back to the states, and that is not the case. I wanted to have on the CEO of Americans United for Life, John Mize, who's with us right now. And John, there was so much celebration after Roe v. Wade, and it went back to the states. But then there was a new part of the abortion industry that absolutely exploded. And I want people to understand what's happening right now.
13: Yeah, Ben, thanks for having me on the show. And, you know, as much as I hate saying this, I feel like the other side was well prepared. And they were well prepared to move abortion from the abortion clinic to women's homes. And now we're seeing not only an increase in abortion, but we're seeing women who are now isolated and alone at home performing their own abortions in their own bathrooms, much to the unsafe measures that really are keeping women dangerous. I mean, it's such a dangerous thing to put these drugs in women's drug cabinets with no medical oversight, and that's exactly what's happening. Not only that, but you now have doctors who are shielded by pro-abortion states to prescribe chemical abortion into pro-life states where the citizens have voted to honor the human dignity of life, they're mailing these drugs into states without a single visit or even talking to a doctor. In fact, Ben, you and I could go online right now, and in about 5 minutes, we could be prescribed mifepristone as men.
0: Wow.
13: Because they don't care. And they want to write as many scripts as they can to make as much money as they can. That's what this has always been about, is making money.
0: You talk about the money aspect of this, and it did explode. And I want people to understand how dangerous these prescription drugs are, and they can be to women. And again, it's now just the Roe v. Wade was you know, overturned. It went back to the states, but the states weren't ready to protect women in this scenario, while those making money off it absolutely were.
13: Yeah, for sure. I mean, you look at the data right now, and the FDA is doing their own internal analysis right now. But the political decisions that were made by the Biden and Obama administrations that removed safeguards that kept women safe from a drug that was brought to market with a black box warning, those all have been removed. And now the data that we have suggests that over 10% of women that take this medication will show up to an emergency room with a severe complication. And that could be hemorrhaging. It could be a woman that has an ectopic pregnancy, and which is a contraindication of this medication. She could die. And Ben, if you drill down into the specific numbers, we've kind of estimated that that's 300 women a day in this country who are showing up to emergency rooms with severe complications from chemical abortion because there's no medical oversight whatsoever. And then you find these poor women that are being drugged by men, by boyfriends, because again, men can get this medication. So there's several cases right now of men that have drugged women and forced them to abort their babies. We have no idea what's going on in the home bathroom of these women. It's a travesty, truly.
0: When you talk about the abuse aspect of this, this is one of the things that really goes back to, it's not care. It could be even covering up crimes have been committed, sexual crimes have been committed, because now it's so easy, as you described it, to get these powerful drugs that also can have serious side effects as well. Talk about that.
13: Yeah, I mean, it's always been an issue, right? Coercion has always been an issue in this debate. And now, you know, before, when a woman presented for an abortion, she at least had an encounter with a doctor. And now, granted, an abortionist might not be that empathetic, but by law, they're required to report suspicion of abuse and coercion. There's none of that now. You know, a woman could literally not only be drugged, but she could have a boyfriend that said, you will take this or I'm going to do whatever to you. You know, not to mention all of the women who face the unbelievable consequence of, I'm not going to support you at all if you have this child. That puts women in a very difficult position. And we don't know any of that now because all of these abortions are happening at home, away from the public's purview. And, you know, we actually just performed a YouGov poll. And not only does the general public strongly support safety measures, so 86% believe that patients should receive informed consent, and that 68% say that safety should be really more important than the ease of access of this medication. So we believe that the general public, when they know about this medication, believe that it's dangerous and believe that women should be safe. And that's what we really should be emphasizing here, is that the other side could care less about the safety of women, could care less about the humanity of the preborn child. They just want to make money off the backs of poor and unfortunate women.
0: What you guys do an incredible job of, and you can find out more at AUL.org, is, and again, my guest to me is the CEO of Americans United for Life, is putting women and children first in a way that says, we're going to stand up for you. We're going to be your advocates. We're going to give you the protections that you need. And this is also what you guys do at Americans United for Life. You help states write laws to protect unborn children and the women that have been abused so much by the radical left in this industry that also, as you mentioned, make a ton of money off of abortions.
13: 100%, Ben. And I mean, if you look at AUL, we've been around since before Roe. We were really the original pro-life organization. Our laws have been passed over 400 times in the state. Our work has been cited in every single Supreme Court case relevant to the abortion issue for the last 50 years. We focus on law and policy at the state and federal level. Federally, of course, right now we're working on defunding Planned Parenthood, which is an absolutely evil organization that received $850 million of taxpayer funding, which equates to $2 or $3 million a day that the government supports Planned Parenthood, which is an evil organization that puts abortion before any other sort of care. We're also working state policy. We work enforcement. So our team actually goes out and builds investigations against abortionists that are harming women. We've shut down abortionists in several states. We've had licenses removed. We've prevented abortion practices from opening. Our work is central to advancing the supply side of abortion while we work on the demand side and culture. And then on the demand side, we've really been working a lot with pregnancy centers. We just hosted about 100 pregnancy centers into Washington, D.C. for an advocacy day on the Hill. Look, pregnancy centers have 80% popularity amongst the general public. There's a reason why pro-abortion forces attack them, because that is the next generation of how we care for women before and after birth. And the last thing that we do, we are laser focused on training the next generation of pro-life leaders in this country as we make the move to a culture that ultimately honors the human dignity of all lives.
0: Yeah, it is really important work. And you guys are also helping states with the laws that they need. That's something else that is so important, so that each state has different laws. And that's where you guys write model legislation to help states understand how to protect the rights of unborn children as well.
13: That's right. And again, our laws have been passed over 400 times in the states across the country. We put a scorecard out every year evaluating the pro-life culture in each state in this country. And I got to give kudos to Arkansas. They've won the last several years. Governor Huckabee has been an absolute stalwart for life in the state of Arkansas. But there are several states that have used our legislation. One of our newer pieces of legislation that I love is a tax credit for pregnancy centers. We've seen state-level tax credits passed in several states that help elevate the role and funding availability for pregnancy centers. This is exciting stuff. I feel like, despite what people might hear in the media, we are overwhelmed with a sense of optimism in this country that we're moving the needle in the right direction right now.
0: For a lot of people that are listening right now, you may hear what Americans United for Life is doing. You may say, like I did, I want to get involved. That's part of the reason I want to have you on, John. You guys have a new campaign, and I would love for the listeners right now to get involved. It is y'all's Life Givers. Explain what that is, what it means, and then how you can get involved in it.
13: Yeah, for sure. Life Givers is our monthly giving category. It's individuals that have said, you know what, I'm going to put my foot down. I am going to support this movement regardless of what's happening in culture, because I believe in the sanctity of life. This allows us to continue fighting for the protection of women from these dangerous chemical abortive drugs and holding accountable the industry that's intent on putting women in harm's way. Your support through Life Givers makes a vital legal policy and enforcement difference in this country. We hold abortion providers accountable, and we advance the pro-life cause across the country.
0: How do people get involved? Where can they go?
13: Yeah, Ben. So I'm going to ask y'all, please go to AUL.org. That's AUL.org. /lifegivers, LIFEGIVERS, and give to support the amazing work that this organization is doing to bring a culture that honors the human dignity of all lives.
0: Again, that website, write it down, get involved, and make a big difference. You can join the fight now and protect the lives of women and unborn babies. 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John, I appreciate your time. 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Quick break. Ben Ferguson Show. More after this.

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16: Listen, show, it is nice to have you with us. President Donald Trump headed out to Georgia, not just to campaign, but to do something a little bit different. He went there to lay out what he says is the next phase of his second term agenda. And it was one heck of an agenda. From growing wealth for American families and winning critical midterm elections to keeping the Republicans focused, he said, on expanding their majority in Congress. Now, he spoke at Wheeler High School in Marietta, Georgia, and President Trump used the event to promote the White House and what they call the Trump accounts. It is a huge opportunity for newborn and young Americans. The president also rallying support for Republican candidates in one of the nation's most important political battleground states, Georgia. Now, the speech was about much more than just policy proposals. It was about selling Americans on the idea that the administration isn't simply trying to manage the economy. It's actually trying to create long-term wealth for all Americans. The president saying this about the Trump accounts, setting it up as a center stage topic.
17: But perhaps most consequential of all is the provision that the great, big, beautiful bill that we're celebrating today. It's something that's beautiful. It's beautiful because it takes care of our youth. It's called the Trump accounts, and it's hot as a pistol. It's hot as a pistol. And under this groundbreaking new policy, every American child gets a tax-free investment savings account that can grow over the course of their childhood and be used for them when they reach 18 or 21. Their parents, grandparents, employers, and loved ones can contribute up to $5,000 a year. And with the modest contribution, these accounts will reach hundreds of thousands of dollars for these young people by the time they get to, let's say, 18, let's say 21. But by the time they're just young adults, they could be worth hundreds of thousands of dollars, most likely will be. And for decades, Washington politicians gave our children absolutely nothing but debt. But the Trump accounts, we're finally seeing and ensuring that every young American gets a great start in life and a really fair shot at the American dream, which is what we all want. They all aspire to that.
16: The president also wasn't done there, giving out a major warning, as he said, to the American people about the Democratic Party and about their agenda and about what they want to do with your future and your kids.
17: It's not always done right, but when it's done right, there's nothing like it. The radical left is actively trying to destroy our children's future with the disaster known as communism. It's communism. This isn't a social democrat. These are communists by another name, right? As I said in my recent address at Mount Rushmore recently, I don't know if anybody saw it, such a beautiful place. You know, the communists want to take it down. They try taking Mount Rushmore down. They want to blow it up. They want to take it down. They shouldn't be up there. These people are crazy. But communism is, in my opinion, communism is the single greatest threat to our country and its history, including even World War One and World War Two, Pearl Harbor, 9/11. I think it's the greatest threat that I've ever seen to our country. These people are stone cold crazy. And it is the enemy of the free people everywhere and everywhere in the world. You see it happening. And every time it starts to happen, the areas where it's at, whether it's blue states, you see the blue states are all going bad. They're all going bad because communism is a loser. The concept, the policy, it's a loser. And it always has been and it always will be. And, you know, they want to give everyone everything away. You want free rent? You want free house? You want to be, what they don't say is that a year from now, There'll be absolute squalor, turmoil, and death. And that's the way it's happened all the way. It goes back thousands of years by different names. But that's the way it happens all the time. It's squalor. It's poverty. It's death. It's destruction. And that's why we declare again today that the United States of America will never be a communist country.
16: The president making it very clear and a very blunt and straightforward message. It's his goal to give every American and every American child a real opportunity to start investing early and not having to wait for the government to take care of you. Now, it's also a policy designed to appeal particularly to younger families and middle-class parents who traditionally lean more towards the left. The president having what he described as a pro-family economic message. And this Georgia speech continued one of the major themes of Trump's second term. Economic growth, centered, as he described it, on America's families. Rather than focusing solely on unemployment numbers or inflation, the president also argued that the government policies should help Americans actually build their own wealth. His message was that ownership matters, savings matters, investments also matter. And I'm here to help your family accumulate those assets. It's better for creating, as he said, long-term dependence on, well, your own work than on government programs. Now, the president also knew this was an important moment to talk about the midterms. And yes, the politics right now, they matter. Trump used this rally, as he described it, to energize voters. And Georgia, as I mentioned, is one of the most competitive states in the country. Republicans are looking at that state as well as several others as must-win contests. One thing is clear from this speech. The president is really trying to get people engaged before the midterms. Whether it's the Trump accounts or him talking about Iran or him talking about lowering taxes or him talking about the filibuster or the SAVE Act, the president is trying to lay out a clear plan of what Republicans are in favor of and why so many need to show up and actually vote. Quick break. Ben Ferguson Show. Much more coming up.

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